all of these kind of, all of these, when we were born, or with us, we have those things. There is no way of getting rid of those things easily by nice food, etc. It will not get rid of. Or even you go to long sleep. Doesn't do. So therefore, learning, starting, what need to be on and understand, what I should do mentally. Or then, tersam gomsum, terba, terba means to starting, hearing from great, learning ones from Buddha, etc., teachers, learning first, terba. Then samba means analyze, examine correctly. Second one, samba means information, knowledge. You get so much those things. And finally, when you establish those, properly understand, then you have to, it is something to meditate. Right? So then those things to meditate means to go to over mind, in the mind, to focus and over and over and until you or completely experience direct result, something like that. So that is then finally meditation you do. Without starting learning, there is no real good meditation. Yeah? Not much hurt. Lumung means mind is naturally stupid, ignorance. Going back to me, how to meditate, what, how to distinguish, how to meditate, what to not meditate, does not know. Tunyung lumung going back to me. Can me say, which is going back to me? When you have those things, what that person, what to meditate? There's nothing to meditate. unless sitting there, long sleep, ignorantly. Long sleep ignorantly, that is nothing doing, nothing thinking. Maybe that will for a little while, okay. That is the, I often use bear. What they do is the whole winter, 6 months, go in a deep cave and sitting there, nothing do, nothing think, now no harm, anything, just be quiet. Do they achieve something as a result of that? No. When they get up, same thing, hungry and angry and all the same thing will happen. So we should not do human. Most intelligent human who has the capacity to develop so much sharp, wide, and the wisdom that is not like animal life. Once you fall there, then it is limited. This with this body and the mind, the combination has real and special kind of life has. So therefore, this should not be wasted. Or therefore, these motivations with that, then, or to first learning, starting is the wonderful thing. Then second, emphasize, analyze, examine all those things you have to do. And then you put the real meditation. And for the meantime, what you learned, as long as you try to practice. All those things try to, bodily and mindily and speech, whatever you have to, all those things when you understand you should do. That is means life, whether long or short, doesn't matter. The meaningful, made meaningful life. When oneself die, where you don't know even you where you're going, but at least oneself comfortable. So whatever I have
to do is so far I have done. I hope this will lead me in a better way, or something like that. So therefore, starting learning. Now, with that, the Buddha's whole scripture, some are, looks like contradictory. Sometimes here Buddha says, yes, you should do, or this way, or some others, don't do this, this one. Or some other things, okay, that's good, leave it alone, or something like that. Well, that is the required, but they all have to start the learning. Different people, different purposes taught. Doctor said, us, or patients, one day, or doctor said, you don't eat meat. If you eat meat, you will die. Or sometimes when you become very weak or something, some another development, you have to eat meat or something. Now you should eat a little bit meat. If you don't do, you will die. That is the same doctor, one doctor says, but the same to patients. But the patients, two contradictory things, both of them right. First time, don't eat, that's right. Next time, when you need to eat, that's right. You have to do follow like that. Or same way, Buddhist teaching, spiritual teachings, special spiritual teachings, many, many things. You have to start learning and to follow whatever. Or then the Buddha saying, okay, this scriptures. That is the earlier quote, Buddha. When Rapta Sangha Church, Chichi Yangda Dhruva Mahayana, if you, I did the excellent Odama to free all this, that kind of teaching I explained. Chichi Yangda Dhruva Mahayana, you disciple, Yangda Dhruva means properly to do, means to practice, to accomplish, that is, as accordingly. Yangda Dhruva Mahayana, if you don't do that, then, Nepa means Java Tonayang, Dwen and Sora Minusos. Nepa means patients who go to see the doctor and get a lot of medicine, or then a whole kind of medicine, grabbing all of these. And then, means Java means huge sack, right? Huge load of the medicine bring. And then, carrying with you him. None of them you eat. Then what will happen? Doesn't have at all. Never mentioned to any and several minutes. What the Buddha explaining all the 2,000 years ago and explained all this. And then his followers, many of them try to explain and teachings, etc. Then if you don't have even books collected as the ancient things, what do you call them? And people collecting old things. Antique. Considering books are like antique. You put somewhere full of rooms, books, and these are antique, or I have bought such $100-something, and okay, they are so proud. So none of taste, none of those meanings, and that doesn't help at all. Okay, so therefore Buddha was saying that, medicine, tonayang's carrying, and so on, minisos, that is the same. Okay, that is enough. I'm wanting to talk about the tukta, but why is tukta? Why need tukta? Tukta means standard. Standard is the different afterward, after Buddha passed, and all these scriptures, and then have followers have different understanding, different meaning, how you achieve the spiritual goal, or that for that purpose, and different tuktas have, or then different schools have.
schools, and the first school is as the Buddha taught, the first wheel of doctrine, the Four Noble Truths, and Vinaya, and all is related with that kind of Hinayana level of teaching. That is, Hinayana means, doesn't mean Hinayana means, or something, or a bad thing. When we are in the level of what you need to get teachings, those are the Hinayana teachings. Therefore, practitioners, also some are centers, and Hinayana center or Mahayana center, this name, just namely, of course, this can be in the center, or then a Hinayana follower, or then who is actually Mahayana, it can be, or Mahayana follower, you can be even Hinayana, it, or even neither of them. So therefore, first one is the all Buddha taught the Four Noble Truths, etc., first ground. They are not too much emphasis in like Mahayana's teaching, like universal compassion, love, how to liberate all the other beings for purpose of that, or liberate for that purpose, etc. Teaching, that's teaching in the Mahayana teaching later explained. Or that is the first wheel when you're talking. You don't need to, or you don't want to. Even the Buddha talks, first give me lesson rather than something else. Other, or that will think. So people will not accept, people will not be interested. So therefore, first, how they themselves, how to liberate, etc. So this kind of teaching. So in this teaching, these teachings have various kind of level of teaching, and again Buddha taught. So therefore, following that, then later, we have. Then I want to believe that later on, four different schools, Buddhist schools rises, two Hinayana based Hinayana scriptures. Systems based on that rose, and two emphasis on Mahayana teaching. So therefore, those things we were briefly talking about. On first two is the order than or the Hinayana or followers. That is order than Bhaveshika and Satantika. Many of you may not they heard, or you might not reading or something, but anyway, name of the Sanskrit word Vaveshika, Satantika, so those things explained. These things, first Vaveshika is the Buddha's, those all teachings after some time, there is a council of the Buddhism in India, have several, three times in the council, had the first council. Our council has the Buddha taught many, many different levels, different places, all of these Vinaya, especially rules, etc., regulations, many, many viewpoints, etc., all these teachings, many of them are at that time not printed, not there. Also, therefore, great arahant. Arahant means the time of Buddha. Many, many people who have all the realization, achieved emancipation, arahant is one who killed enemy, or means inner enemy. All the delusions get rid of, they themselves have achieved emancipation. Or that kind of many of those that time, also therefore even those, about 500 or arahants, almost like that way, all gathered together, council. That council, and then in these Buddha's teachings are collected, what the each, the those, especially three area, they recited, like Ananda, or Buddha's cousin, and also great Kashyapa, etc. All these and recite the Buddha's certain kind of scriptures,
And then, this was each of them, talking like Heart Sutra we have together, Dag Therva teaching them is, when I said this, that's the Buddha one time is such and such a place, such and such surrounding people, and then such and such in this way taught. They're able to recite because they have special memory. So therefore that way establish everybody agreed on this. This is the main thing. So therefore from there then Buddha's all the scriptures on after that happened. So that's my explanation roughly. So then from there so therefore the Vaiveshika, this first all the followers of the Hinayanas, all the teachings, Vinaya, etc. And then the based on that, they were sometime many the arahants collected also together. They is in the Buddhist teaching. Mahavashesha or something great book of the explanation of the truth, the reality, and the path, and the fruit, what the Buddha taught, etc. So this is collected many different arahants together, put in one or also another volume, also Mahavashesha. That is the Maha's great book. Vaisheshya is a particularized, different sections, different topics, explanation, like that way. So that is the based on these followers, and then later those all collections, all this also at the time of the later Vasubandhu who was written in Abhidhamma Kosha, means another short book which explained this big Mahavaisha, what explained everything in summarizing way and explaining. So therefore Abhidhamma Kosha is like now it used with many way Abhidhamma Kosha. Abhidhamma is it the vividly explaining the reality, truth. So therefore now I will talk this day those who follower of the the Maha Vaiveshya, etc. And then mainly following some of them are more later collection of these based on Buddha's teaching into these special kind of books putting together more following on this, or then some of them not following that, more goes to sutra themselves and following them, and then establish certain kind of theme or theory. So therefore, these schools, two schools, Vaiveshika, Satantika, that is, then the two schools, on the Sanskrit word, that is the two rises. Now, I think I will talk with it mainly. What are these schools? What they are talking? What they believing? How they practice? And that has written many books, commentaries, etc. What is the first one? First one, the Vaiveshika comes first, or the one who following, particularized way, that means those book Maha Vaiveshya follower of that, system, let's say all these four schools that we say this day, books has sometimes later explanation, theme, characteristic of those
schools, earworms, divisions. How many divisions have they themselves? And then Vashem means etymological explanation, etymology. And then subject itself, meaning, like that way. So therefore, they have those things. Now, I don't think we need in all of these detail, and then all the meaning, what they explain, is they subject matter. I think that basic thing is all of schools talks. Shilam Dasum is seems base, fundamental, all phenomenal things, everything, what they believe in general on the fundamental basis. Yeah, world and subject and object and all these kind of phenomenal things and all these bases, what is the reality in the base? So therefore, that is the she means the base, foundation. And then from that, any spiritual way of path is from there, and the path, what is the believing, what is the path to leading spiritual goal, path. And then practicing those things, and finally, what they achieved, final result, debu means result, fruit. Okay, so we would better to say, what are those different shi, lam, debusums, base, path, fruit. Okay, those three things, how Vaiheshika believes, how Satyantika believes, how then Maya and the two is Yogacharas, because one is Yogacara, one is Maha, Madhyamika. Also, there's four schools they have, right? Four schools. What they different view? Why they have this different? How they following? What kind of sutra? What kind of logical reasons? How they achieve? That is the mainly talking. Yeah? So, now, the base. Our base is the, now Vaiheshika, let's go to the first one, is Vaiheshika, what they believe is the base, or fundamental thing. The base is the, when explaining the, you can say, Vaiheshika system is the Abhidhamma Kosha based on, for example, how explained the basis in general, or Shecha Shinga is called. Shecha means object to knowledge, object to be known, Shebra Chava. Okay, anything, whatever exists, things, everything is object of knowledge, not rabbit horn, non-existence. Okay, baby or barren woman, those are the non-existence. But something which existence, everything fit into. Or that is shesha means to be knowable, object of knowledge, knowable. Or that is the shesha. That is the shinga, five things categorized. Okay, five Vaiheshika. Now, first one, five was just let you go to namely five jingas, or five bases. Nawasukishi means, zuk means physical things. Nawam's appearance, we have eyes, and nose, and ears, and own senses, and mental. We have always dealing with the nawa, appearance. Nawa means appearance. Directly appearing things, or that is Zuk means the form, the physical, that is the one subject, Nawasukishi. Okay, that will explain a little bit. Then the Tsosemjishi is the subject and object, so there were those objects, then subject size, Tsosemjishi is mind, or there's a principle mind in
Sim means the mind or the prime or mental nature. So sim is. And called simjung is the third one called simjung is simjung means I think the ne simjung is a smaller mind. That is the principal mind and the secondary mind. You say often the secondary mind. This is the later we'll talk on also. So there are two categories, subject, both in the mind and the senses and everything. They have consciousness. Consciousness has a primary consciousness. For example, an eye consciousness, when you look something, there is the at least primary, like king, like one consciousness, primary, and the surrounding, and with along together, secondary consciousness, the feeling and the wisdom and the, etc., some special kind of secondary consciousness goes with that. So therefore, these two explain to simji shi, primary, or ko simjung shi, secondary, mental. Okay? Then dhamma mayimbe duji yishi. Dhamma mayimbe duji yishi means now, that is in dhamma mayimbe those are neither physical or mental. There are some things which a lot of things are neither physical or mental. There's some lot of things you can explain. Okay? For example, a characteristic of impermanence or production or something. They themselves are not physical. And they themselves are not consciousness or something between. There are a lot of, this school with 14 different things, and they explained. Anyway, Dhamma Mayimbe Duji Shi means neither physical or mental. Duji means which is exists, which is a production. Production produced by cause condition, but it is not physical or mental. Now, how many there? Four. Fifth one, you do that. Oh, joking. Now, fifth one. Fifth one is Dumache Jishi. Dumache means, in this also you have to know, all of these, four of them, Duche. Duche means do, means cause and condition. Do means together, made. So everything rises without by itself will never rise. Many cause condition different way and then rises and inside mental, outer side, physical, everything depend on cause condition. So therefore these are called duje. But dumache means there are something exist, something knowable. Exist means knowable. But you can't show this is you can't show. Dumache means something non-produced also called. Right? Dumache means not cause condition, not made by cause condition. They are called something permanent natures. Permanent nature. The easy one is the everybody's knowledge. Maybe I'm not sure easy or not. Dumache the namga means space. Now, when you have space, like for example, and then it's Dumache. Space, what is space? Up there, or down there, or space is the usually, or lack of attached or a physical, mere empty of the lack of the, or lack of touched. Or on a physical thing. So therefore, some kind of empty. The space can be between this or between their space, nothing, or in the sky, or even our anywhere hollow, in our in the mind, as a stomach also a lot of space.
Even our body has also many, many space. But space is occupying, actually. It has some kind of, it is on everywhere. Wherever do jazz, produce things when you have, there is something, lack of certain things, empty, or the space. That is called space. Space doesn't mean during the day, kind of crazy thing, and light, darkness, between the empty place. That is not space. That is another color, which is visible. That is a physical thing. But space means on that examine, then nothing there to touch upon or anything. That itself exists. That is there, no apple. So therefore, discover. So that is the one base, space. And then in addition, then later nirvana or the social tangam is something you get rid of. You know, attachment, hetasura, get rid of, and the lack of that completely non-existent, put into non-existent. That non-existent of attachment itself, called also dumache. Once you get there, that has no, that thing has no cause, that thing has no result, and like that way. Okay? So there are five bases, you know, now. Namely five bases. So those are the explained, the fundamental. Among them, from there, then you have to separate what is the impure, what is the pure, that is true, many, many divisions. Those are the, actually, whatever things exist in the world. Okay? So now, among them, that is both the same thing. All schools, now Zukishi is, of course, Zuk form, first one is the form, physical thing. That has also some differences, what this school believe, some other schools not believe, certain things exist, not, etc. You have distinction, but based on scriptures. But that is the, generally, Nawasukishi appearing, the physical things is one, first one. Okay? So, that is the easy one, is the Nawasukishi. Usually we have Zuk form, is the, in outer form, inner form, outer form is the object of these five senses. Yeah? One is the first one, the object of eye consciousness, that's the color and shape. Those two together, Zuki Keji, is some kind of special. And the general name of Zuk form, and particularized, and that is Zuki Keji, means something special. Visible things, anyway, color and shape, only that. But the color of shape is not enough for form. Form is, this has many, all forms. Color or shape you can see by eye consciousness. And then it has smelling. Eye consciousness doesn't see, or smelling by through nose. It has sound, or by, or the air, or it has a touch, or like that. Okay? So, therefore, zu, da, ti, ro. Ro means taste. Rekja means the touch. So, these are five things. External, everywhere, every physical things have those five things, roughly explaining. And every internal, inner physical. Now, what are the inner physical? Inner physical is the organs. Oh, yeah, these organs, five organs, eye organs, etc. These are physical things. They are what don't. Not necessarily exactly according to Western sciences as a different. I'm talking about based on what is the Buddhist text to explain. Now organs, eye organ, for example, this biological system, for example, eye organ, where is eye organ? Eye organ is in the round, around here, what you see the, the ball, in this ball. This ball, outside the ball is not eye organ. Eye organs in there, some kind of tangwa means, zuk tangwa means,
very, very killer, subtle, and physical thing, which only functions to see, not to hear. Because if you, this eye organ, if you have, and with the rely on that eye consciousness, whatever rely on eye organ, dominated by eye organ, that is the only see color shape, physical thing. It will not see sound, smelling, etc. Now consciousness which is relying on, dependent on E, not to hear. Because if you, this eye organ, if you have, and with the rely on that eye consciousness, whatever rely on eye organ, dominated by eye organ, that is the only see color shape, physical thing. It will not see sound, smelling, etc. Now consciousness which is relying on, dependent on air organ,

dominate that consciousness which produced from that organ, that consciousness hears only sound or not see, etc. Like that remaining of that smelling and taste, etc. Same thing. It has organ. Now, what kind of organ, what kind of this physical thing, this is not visible. This is some kind of very, very subtle thing. They try to prove biologically something, but it is not outside this one. So therefore, what it looks like, eye organ and the nose organ, etc., they have shape also a little different, subtle one. Okay? One is like, I don't know what kind of, some kind of flower looks like. Here is like some little tip of needles or something. Here is like half a moon, little many, many things. They are somewhere, tongue has everywhere, tongue you can taste, able to taste. It's many, many particles, etc. Anyway, whatever, doesn't matter. You don't want to start in all of these. But roughly they say, under this, physical things. Now, 10 physical things, do you know, understand? Inner physical, outer physical things, 10. Yeah? Our inner, there's 10 organs, which are difficult to understand. Or outer physical things, you know, this subjective, there's everything. Then this Vaiveshika believes another extra physical thing. That was a little harder one. Number Rikchi Mayimbe Zuk. Number Rikchi Mayimbe Zuk means number Rikchi is Zuk is usually visible. And then all senses, you know, Apollo, etc., that kind of thing, this, all that. Now, number of Rikchi Mayimbe Zuk means there is some kind of subtle form, which is not organ, but the, for example, if the monks, let's say, example, in Vinaya, monks, nuns should take vow, bhikshu vow, or bhikshu vow, when you take bhikshu vow, with the sanghas and abbot and the special ritual, your motivation and all this together, and it's something you take first vow, and then the first time you have number of regimes, a little bit visible things, how to body gesture and reciting certain rituals, etc. Something, there is some quality you see here, but after that, you don't know. Or they have vow. You don't see? Or monks, nuns, maybe they wear some yellow robe. That is not vow. Cut the hair. That is not vow. Vow is there, some kind of special vow that is maintained. Unless there is some Greek vow, some kind of special cause of breaking vow, there is some cause. But otherwise, under that, from once you're taking to all the way up to death, remain in the body, and so that is the invisible. Number of regimes cannot see directly anybody, or that kind of subtle form. Okay, that is the example. Number regime in the zoo. That kind of zoo form. Or would it be some strong special kind of cause and conditions? There are number of Rikchi Mayimbe Zuk negative way also you have sometimes the belief, like vow. Like let's say, I think somebody says, like butcher, whose somewhere system, like family, that family is always be butcher. Yeah? When the son born, naturally, while you doing killing, etc., not directly or not, while you eating or sleeping, doesn't matter. Once you butcher, father is a butcher, and the family is a butcher character, and then that son also accepted that is now, from now I am butcher. So then he takes one time to killing or something, from there, on he has the killing this kind of the negative, like vow, negative kind of the

something going on continuously. Whether that is also number rishima in the zook. There are, our karma also has many, some of those karmas invisible, not visible, but there are a lot of those things have. So everything, when everything what does is not necessarily we have to see, we have to know. There are many, many unknown things. Okay, so anyway, that's the, that kind of thing, number rishima in the zook, that is the 11th form, or that is the only this Vaveshika except later Madhyamika time or Pasangika court, and that will explain later, we will come. So that kind of thing. So that is roughly, and then each of them, color, shape, and smelling and taste, each of them definition and divisions and characteristics, etc. You don't want to learn all of those things. If you want to learn, maybe scientists will explain. Joking. Okay. Anyway, that is generally this in the, basically, Navasudhishi. Now, this, the appearance. Now, so same issues. Now, with the mental, how to do mind, how many mentals, yeah? Now, mentals is so same issues. So is primary consciousness, how many they are primary consciousness. Or they will say, six primary consciousness. I, consciousness, etc. down, those sense consciousness, and then sixth is mental consciousness. Those are the consciousness. Those have primary consciousness, okay? Primary consciousness, main consciousness. When you look something on the principal one, is the like dominating, or like a king. When a king goes with somewhere, with its subject, goes with the, and it comes to with the subject. Similar, like, little bit similar, the consciousness, when you look, eye consciousness, look something, there's always other smaller, secondary consciousness, like, for example, feeling, discriminating, progressing kind of samadhi nature, or something like that, samba, or Yila Cheva, or anyway, there are five, how to say, Gundu means the omnipresent, is that? Omnipresent. Do you understand? Omnipresent, five secondary consciousness, and then non-omnipresent secondary. Sometimes go with the primary consciousness, sometimes does not go. So there is kind of, there are feeling and discrimination, and, or etc. There are five omnipresent consciousness, secondary consciousness, and then another, or this system, another yunginga means another samadhi, wisdom, etc. There are another five account yungi, or those are 10 of them omnipresent. Some other schools, only five omnipresent. That means our consciousness, mental or sense, only occupying, always with them, at least five. Or this system, or at least 10 of them occupy. Okay? So that is mental, some kind of consciousness, primary consciousness, secondary consciousness. And then there are these 10. And then there are many, many other consciousness all together. Second, six primary consciousness with the goals, secondary consciousness here and there together, or there are some delusion, when a deluded mind comes with the come with the, or that. Sometimes the virtuous mind, primary consciousness, with the company, with the faith, etc., special kind of consciousness. All of these together, there are 51 consciousness, smaller consciousness. That is called Sanskrit word chitta and chaita. Chitta is primary consciousness. Chaita is secondary consciousness. There are, those are the, each of them definition, this explanation, what their nature, what is the exam, or like the hatred, or jealousy, or

then so there's delusions, doubtness, etc., all of these things. And then virtues of faith, sharp wisdom, etc., some kind of virtues of mantles, and all kinds of things. In this experience, or the 51 of them, detail. Of course, the Abhidhamma Kosha explained one chapter is the fifth chapter is mainly to concentrate on deluded mind, consciousness, or that like that way. Or that like that way, similar anyway, or then this system, Nawa Sukhi, one base is appearance, Sukh physical, and the second one is, and then the subject side has two, primary consciousness side, and secondary side consciousness. Secondary has 51, and then primary one 6 divided, of course, like that way. Okay? You want to learn that? Okay, you have to learn. Because that is, we have to operate from them. Some of them you want to get rid of. These are my enemy. These are my friend. We have to develop certain things, positive things, certain negative things. These are the mental side and the object side. Over there, you have always attractive and hateful, etc. So they're mentally doing the. We have to always practitioner, spiritual practitioner, dealing with that. So therefore, detail explaining, understanding true, carefully, then, and that will help. Okay? Alright, then, five. Among them, two of them done. Well, if you done in this system, and others also, whether they call five basic object or call or not, doesn't matter, then you will understand the similar, different name, but today. Okay? So now, five among them, Navasukishi, or appearance of the physical and the mental mind, primary mind, and secondary consciousness, three. And then, well, then that, what is it? Fourth one. Fourth one is more harder one. Dhamma mayimba duji yishi. Dhamma mayimba duji yishi means neither physical or mental. What are those things? Okay, in this system, maybe some of those, maybe you are not, familiar. Topdang matup kanyang dang duji menyung jubatang. They will say, Toba. Matoba. Toba means obtainment. You say something achieved, obtained. When you say you have obtained this and that, etc., achieved in all realization or something, wisdom or something you achieved. When you achieved, when you say Toba means what you achieved, what are cheaper between there, some kind of link, some kind of, neither physical, neither mental, they can, some kind of power or like, or in a rope, looks like some, when a horse or something loading, one big load, another big load, both of them tied together, one rope, like almost like that way, and making something, what do you obtain? For example, Arahant, Buddha achieved many, many emancipation in life, mental, etc. Who has possessed? You say possess or achieved or something. That means achievement itself or possessing. And there's a quality, substantial quality, which is neither what you achieved or not that one, or what who achieves, achiever also not, between the linking some kind of on the quality, which is neither physical, neither mental. Do you understand? Topang, madukanyam tangs. Other than like that way, then this kind of thing. And then also, easier one is salt. Salt. Salt is life vital. Life also, sometimes people think life vital is some kind of air or subtle air. Or sometimes life vital is neither physical, neither mental. This is some kind of existence.
in some kind of substantial nature or something like that. That is the sock, means the human have sock. All these stones have no sock. Sock means the soul or some kind of vital life or soul or something, okay? That is the that is also in this system categorized. Tenyi namdani, tenyi means characteristic of production things. All produced things have four characteristics. Yeah? Tenyi means the birth. Okay. Then the impermanence. Gyawa jigwa. Neba means abiding. Continue abiding. And then gakba means ceasing. So therefore, in the cup, this in the cup itself, and it has a quality of the birth, which is not the cup itself, is called the birth, is some substantial thing. It has the impermanent, every moment, the changing nature, this is some kind of nature. Or like that way, abiding every moment, some kind of continuation or something, and then finally to cease, call together. Or there are something separate from the cup, but the nature of cup, like with the close to the cup. So that way, those are the demiduji. There are four of them, putting of them listed. Mingitola, Sokvaya. All of them. That is and that is okay, yeah? Oh, we have the impermanence. What is the impermanence of table? Is it table itself or somewhere outside or nothing? But it is quality. It is our own quality. That quality it is there. I'm not near the table. Or that is not consciousness. But it is a functional thing and a produce thing. Table produce with along it is. The quality, impermanent, etc., born with that. So therefore, all that kind of things. These are the fourth category. Okay? Lovely, done. Now four. Now fifth one. Fifth one is already I done, right? Dumache, non-produce, like space. And in this system, space has two categories. One is the side of the production thing, which is the hollow, what we see between the wall and this, kind of during the day, or then kind of light nature, or dark, then the night, dark nature, something between there, you know that is hollow, empty, you can see, visible kind of, that is not real space. Or then, this is element of space called. No real space is when you use that is basis, and then is there anything touchable? Is there anything? And discovered nothing, right? Reachable or touchable. That it is a real discovering space. That space is non-produced. That space doesn't go anywhere. That space not produced by something. That space not distorted. You can crack or distorted or on the fire or burning or whatever, that space never, it is permanent. Okay. Alright, that's all right. So now, five spaces. That is in universal. Whole from world to all the way, Buddha up to anything, whatever exists. So those five categories into fit those categories. Okay, with these categories, then you have to develop the samsara and spiritual goal and the path and obstacles and emancipation, what achieved all these things. So therefore, that is the base code. Now what we want to know is from this base, the path system. Second one is the path. Third one is a fruit, a result, spiritual result, right? Okay, that is the mainly. Okay, then I'm not going to read this, just what I learned and.
we will talk. Otherwise, it is complicated, yeah? And I also not able to read very well, and then when I read, everybody bored, sleeping. Okay? So, therefore, now, path system, I think, yeah? This has also many, many, for the base, those five things, and then from there, many, many other things, like three times, past, present, future, what they are. There are two truths. Of course, maybe this is important. In this system, two truths. All of these are fit into two truths. Now, two truths, the later Majjhimikans say two truths. This is completely different. In this system, two truths, what is the truth? Ultimate truth and conventional truth. And then that is the Abhidhamma Kosha Kala Chomda Loyesha Sana Talu Minju Bapum Vishin to Kunzu to Yeti Tendam Yesha knows. Or that is the turn, Tambam is ultimate truth. Kunzu is the conventional truth. What the difference is now roughly characterized is all of these are Kala Chomda Loyesha. If what is the phenomenal conventional thing is the physical or whatever, it is the when you have jumba, is like cups, for example, by hammering or by physically destroyed it, of course, cupness is gone, right? Cannot stay. Cup is usually exist, but when you destroy it by hammer or something, no cup. So cup is conventional, is not ultimate. Same thing. Not necessarily that, and everything, certain things by mentally, such and such a thing, yeah, if you have, understandable, but they by category, for example, me, or my body, or something, my head, when you say, you can, by physically destroy, then you lose. Or by mentally, where is my, oh, my head, or my hair is not me, my head, my nose is not head, cheek is not, etc. Then thinking by knowing some, by wisdom, clearly each one by one, clearly nothing left there. That is the conventional sign. It is a conventional nature. So therefore, when you anything, house, when you say house is consciousness, that's a conventional because it's in, on the floor and walls, ceilings, and each of them, many, many particles when you think, where is the house or where is beautiful building? Or then you can, roughly you can, conventionally you can think, you can identify. But examine, detail, analyze, and then you lose. That is the not automatic, it is the conventional. Okay. So therefore physically or mentally when you sewa muscularly not this and part by part, then sell apple or that kind of thing. When that happens and lose its identification, that kind of things are conventional truth. Now, is there ultimate truth in a physical etosura? This believes in ultimate truth. Yes. What is that? The atoms. Or the finest, the physical point of view, for example, and the mental same thing. Physical, this is the, for example, and then, chokchi chamis. Dude means subtle, most subtle, or atom or particle, which cannot divide it. That is final thing, divided, finally, then less, small, less. There is no further division. You cannot make by physically, by mentally, you can't make. From there, that is the final thing. If there is something like that, that is ultimate truth. So therefore, this system, there is ultimate truth, is it some physical ultimate truth, is it the dute, subtle atoms.
Of course, that is also this system believes. Of course, we have sometimes discussion with scientists. Is there ultimate Buddha? Because now scientists say probably there's no such ultimate Buddha. Because they little up above this other system, higher system, you deny, you don't have ultimate subtle atoms. How much you buy mentally, if you divide it, is always endless. For example, if there is supposed to be some one ultimate atom, smallest one, let's say that is the smallest one, that is no part, partless. Is that partless, no part? And then you think, let's say that has 10 other atoms, four directions, and sides, and up and down, 10 of them round circle. So all of them ultimate, partless. If that says, you know, what is wrong? Is it, let's say that the middle one, partless, is this partless? This has no division, you cannot divide apart. If that case, if that has facing to east side, east atom, facing to the north side atom, are they same or different? What do you think? Different. So therefore this atom is not partless. And is there a little more further? Doesn't matter, same logical conclusion. There is no partless, you cannot find all the time with the part, some side, one side. Same way, and in mental things, and non-physical things are from the point of time, for example. Many, many times pass in the future, and this way, when you divide it, there is no actually real ultimate, this is the final thing, ultimate, stand ultimately. There's no such thing. Okay, that is the, this is upper school says, that is not this system. Of course, this system, of course, all this have these atoms. When you have this system, why only 10 of those around, and they only, when you touch them, if you touch in the middle one on the east, is touching to the west, they will say, oh, they are not touching. Not touch. But between little space. It doesn't have that one, okay? And then the same way, or the under the little space, in that space, what is there in another atom? Okay, so many endless questions arises. Okay, so therefore, but anyway, this is most rapacity level of the, of course, they will be ultimate physical thing. They will be ultimate mental thing. They are rough things. So they were conventional truth, ultimate truth. They never say Madhyamika or higher system, Shunyata, never say. They will say like that way, okay? Okay, that is good. Ultimate truth and conventional truth, the two divided into all of these are into two fit like that way. Okay? Other than then there are a lot of the times, death, past, and present, future, or whether they are real or not. Past is not real, future is not real, present in maybe real or something. In this system, everything that's to one is substantial exists. Past is exists. Past jar is a jar. Future jar is a jar. Past, present, future, everything substantial exists. Something like this kind of system. Or some other things not like that way. So anyway, we don't want to discuss those things. Right? Okay. All right. Well, you don't want to listen to it. Okay. All right. So therefore, that and then also this is important. Later, Majamika system. This is called Mekka and Mayinga. That is the negation. Negation is two negations. Upper.
believe. Negation, mere negation, negation. When you know such thing, that's mere negation. Nothing being positive. The main karma is the negation, which affirms another positive thing. Yeah? First of all the, if you say not non-human, not non-human, is that negating something, right? That's two double negating. Not non-human. What that makes? Appears, infers, human, right? Okay, that is the negation, but affirms some positive things. There is no elephant in this room. We all know, as object of knowledge, no negation. None elephant, no elephant, both of them negation. When you know elephant, doesn't mean something else affirm. Mere negation. Okay? That way understanding, that way, and then later shunyata, etc., a lot of those mere negation we will find selflessness, etc. So therefore, although right now in a rough way or some easy way, like talking about that. No elephant here in this room, no lions in this room. We all know, right? Okay. Well, this room is not the affirming, but this room is a base of the negation. And on this negated the elephant, then what is left? Nothing to confirm, nothing affirm, okay? So mere negation. But this system, no mere negation. It is the negation itself is a substantially some kind of them, is some substantial thing. It is not mere negation. And they will say it a little different way. Okay? So anyway, that is the... we will stop there, okay? That's part. Or then negation is a mere negation. And the affirming negation, called affirming, is affirming some positive, yeah? All those things, two kinds of negations, etc. All that this kind of thing, discussion, many, many divisions, little in this base, and also, so that's enough. Okay, basis. Alright? Now, lam, path. Path, or also, then, connection with that path. Path is the to lead to the emancipation, enlightenment. Or the path is it also when you're talking on the path, object to path. What do you try to remove? Obstacle of the path. And nature of path. The goal of path. Also those things will explain, right? Okay. Object to path, what they use is, of course, now Buddha taught the Four Noble Truths. Meditation on the truth of suffering or cause of suffering, etc. 16 attributes of the Four Noble Truths. You probably know those things, right? Right? Suffering has four attributes. Impermanence, dukkha, etc. Four. And the cause of suffering has, like that way, 16 aspects of the nature, detail explaining. These detailed thinking, mentally understanding fully, those are the meditational object, right? Suffering is how horrible, how bad, and impermanent. It has no desirable things. So thinking that way, opposite way, nature of suffering. And then where they arise, the cause, and etc. And then all this, how you get rid of, when you get rid of these all, the cessation, final cessation, it has a special four causes, four characters. And then when you're getting rid of that, you know, or obstacles, the path, which is realization of, yeah, then general Four Noble Truth, especially realization of the root is selflessness, dark neva. All that is understanding, meditating those deeply. When we meditate, those are the object.

meditation. Okay. Object to meditation, right? Four noble truths at the same time. Now, nature of meditation, the path has the Aryan path, originary path. When you direct realization of truth under that originary path, there is the two other paths, originary level. Then when you meditation higher, finally direct realization of shunya, because of selflessness, four noble truth, and then that is superior beings achieved. So they have Aryan path. This has a path of seeing, path of cultivation, path of the normal learning. That is Arahant's path. So there are five paths. Path of accumulation, path of reaching to that path of seeing, path of reaching, and path of seeing, path of cultivation. During those time, each obstacle is removed one by one. Or there are many, many divisions. Then at the finally achievement of path of normal learning, it's Arahant sheep. When you achieve, there's no need to any more learning. So now you have special path exceeding all of these. Well, that is the nature of path has five those things. And fruit. The fruit is, of course, then according to this system, three fruits. In the lower level, Hinayana, Shrapaka Arahant sheep, Padiga Buddha Arahant sheep, Bodhisattva Arahant sheep, there's so these three final goals you have, which each different path taking through that. And when your fruit achieves, you got rid of all the obstacles, delusions, karmas, cause of the karma is the delusions, ignorance, etc. All of them from the root completely removed. So therefore achieved emancipation or nirvana. That is called nirvana. Okay, so therefore when you achieve nirvana, that is fruit. Okay? That is nirvana. Can you go back to the world? Shouldn't be. But this system is a little strange. Sometimes, judging by Nyambe Chöjams, could be very, very dull arahants may lose from nirvana to go a little further back. Then again, that will definitely recover for this life, one life, then in the future, never do. But there's sometimes a little bit losing. This system accepted, but the rest of the schools, no way. Okay? Once you have achieved nirvana, permanent cessation. Okay, there is no way of returning. Okay? So that is the path, fruit. Base, path, fruit. Right? Okay. So that is the, roughly I'm talking, this is Vaiveshika system. There are some unique things, they are explained like that way. But then most similar to other, this and the Satyantika, those who follow of the more sutra rather than Mahavaiveshika. And then they also have the same thing, two truths. Now they have two truths, much, much different than this. And general path and the fruit, and this is no different much explanation. But the fundamental base or form, these ten forms and consciousness, etc., and those reality truth is the permanent, impermanent, etc., certain things. This system little different than Bhaveshika, but the in path system or fruit system almost identical. So therefore we don't need to separate it to learn much. Okay? Or the Satyantika system. Or the there are an explanation of the Buddhist logician, the Dharmakirti.
and location, Dignaga, Atasura, Namakiti, four chapters of the Pamana Vedika, long text written there, also explaining about some of the sutra followers, how to things accepted. This is the Yogacara and Satantika mixed together. Okay. Anyway, I don't want to detail because that makes you bored. And I think we'll talk, since I have the two lectures, so this afternoon maybe talk Yogacara system, and tomorrow we will talk Majjhimaka system. All of them great. Okay? And then you are a great learner, learned scholar. You become geshis. Okay. I think we will stop there, okay? Is that 12, right? All right. Thank you. Dayane, Sanjo.

Tashi Delek, number 2, Lamrum Shebe, Geji Gundu Taveto, Pyoji Nangcho Senshiye. Hi, you are listening to Lamrum Internet Radio, Tibetan Buddhist teachings for the planet Earth.

Okay, now, Hayadeva says, Daju Pada Chitabu, Yigichimu Longjukta, Tishin Sangye Duja La Chism Seva, Shirtan Dos. This was the Daju Pada Chitabu, means the when people who are giving the language or alphabet, etc., or grammar, that's first they will teach them very beginning big letters, A, B, etc. Yigichimu means big, big letters, right? They are not capable to show anything. So, yigichimu lonjuk tars. That is similar way. Tishin sangye duja la chidam suyabha shuyatandu. Like that way, Buddhas, when you teach the dharma to the disciple, chidam suyabha shuyatandu. Chidam suyabha means how much that disciple can take. So, therefore, suitable for the according to the ability, the mind. That way, Buddha teaches dharma. For example, ne, kajik sunam dubeche, kajik kajik digla dogbeche, kajik sunam dubeche. Means, or sometimes Buddha taught people to digba la dogba, turn away from digba, sinful negative things. Killing, stealing, etc. Kajik suyanam dubes is to some people mainly for do meritorious virtues. So do 10 virtues, etc. Positive things to accomplish. Suyanam dubes. Those things. Yesterday we were talking similar way. Kajik lani. Ni tambas. Then after that, kajik lani ni tambas to some disciples. Ni tambas. What? Ni means now to or dual subject, object. Philosophically, dual nature. This was this morning what we were talking. Bhavyashika, Satyantika to them mainly based on Buddha didn't teach them empty or dual. But mainly, dual aspect. Kajiklani ni temba, ni means dual. Dual means the subject and object. That means the subject out there, physical things, form, etc., different entity from then subject. Out there, independent or external objects. And here is the independent subject. They have no internal relationship. They are different dual entity. So therefore, subject and object is a dual entity. So therefore, in this first level wheel of doctrine is mainly for dual nature. Yeah? And the things are what you appear to the consciousness, etc. And these are the externally or exist, not mental nature. Kind of mental nature appears to out there, not like that. They themselves externally appears. And not only that, they are dambaratubam is truly existence, or rangitanyijitubam is characteristically exist, Buddha shows the first wheel, right? Buddha, he taught that this first wheel, all these characteristically exist, truly exist, out of their those things external. That means, sometimes those ni is dual. Now, next level is the, now you have showing ni mitam is ni mitam, ni meba is empty or dual.
So therefore there is no subject, object, different entity. Because everything is there, all objects are nature of subject. Everything mental nature. There is no external independently from the nature of mind. There is no such thing out there. All everything, that is the, from that, now, this is the yogacara or semdamba, mind only system arise from this teaching. So therefore, khajiklani ni mitems, for example, Buddha's langa avatara sutra, or the jabodo ranja sutra, and then various kind of sandhi nimojana sutra, etc., various sutras, or teaches to reject external object. Everything appears, mental appearance, actually, or they are mental nature. Therefore, all things are mind only nature. It doesn't mean they are mind, but they are nature of mind. Okay, so that is the, from that sutras, based on those sutras, and then this development of the Mahayana school with the Yogacara or mind only school rises from that. Okay? So they are, or this is the Kajiglani Nimitens. Nimitens, or this is the showing. Now, most, disciple whose high capacity, intelligent one, or who is a Mahayana's disciple, some critic changing, but Tungi Ningji Ningbu, Shinjuduba Kajilaos, or that is the most profound sum of Shunyata, emptiness, everything. This earlier mind only system is the, there is no independent external object. But there is the one and absolute in a truly existence in the mind. Mind itself, real, true, or nature. Or so therefore in this yoga challenge still the believing truly existence. Especially mental natures are truly existence. So therefore like that way. But then Madhyamika system or higher tantric system, etc., and then behind that is no truly existence, then emptiness, which is completely everything empty of inherent existence. Or that is the then with the Mahayana's compassionate to all sentient beings, or then with that the some kudik changing premise, then also some of the tantric teachings, you have not below or this level, you can't, or some of the higher teachings, or then even sexual or certain kind of male and female kind of utilizing this connection with a special high or true realization which beneficial and quick enlightenment, etc. That is the most hard, complicated, difficult subject, secret subject called. So those things will come afterward. So therefore, some changing, but doing these are the odd steps, or the Nagarjuna and the Ayadevas and Asura, they explained this way, and the followers, all of them like that way. Therefore, so many range of levels of the teachings, Dharma teachings. You should not be a Dharma teaching only one, and also you should not contradict it to the Buddha, or some are higher teaching, some are intermediate, some are most lower kind of teaching. All of these are necessary in reality. They are equally important to the disciple. Or within that, some are high or low, that is exist.
But that doesn't mean they are not beneficial to sentient beings. They are like on our or school system, ordinary school system, in kindergarten, or in kindergarten, then next there are what is the high school, or some there are some great school system, and then finally, graduate and PhD, etc. Like these, all these kind of subjects, these books, are sweet, beneficial to each of those different situation, right? What that is, it should be known. Or some of kindergarten students, you cannot give them scientific highest books and teach them. This is completely wrong. Some of those higher level, when you reach all of these, study, learn everything, you don't need to give them A and B, huge letters. Okay, so like that way. What that is, the situation. So therefore, right now, we are going to first two of them roughly this morning. Now, the third school is the arise from all these sutra of Langa Avatara Sutra and Sandini Mojana Sutra, etc. There's other teachings. This is all the arrangement of three wheel of doctrine, as I mentioned. First wheel is this morning, Four Noble Truths, the teaching, etc., beginning Buddha taught. Then in the middle, Buddha taught one of the higher teaching, Panchana Paramita Sutra, which rejects everything truly existent, inherent existence, etc. That is for the Madhyamika or most higher level of disciple. But then, third one, and then Sandhi Nimujana Sutra, and the Yogacara source of sutra is it actually here among the three wheels, third one. Why this third one is there? Actually, our disciple point of view is a little different in a level. But the third wheel is the Buddha taught first that everything looks like external exists, everything truly exists. Everything true or four noble truth as good and bad is real, objectively, those things one time, I explain. The next, the second time, there is no such thing real, everything empty. Sume dame, only we have this morning, heart sutra, there is no form, sound, smelling, etc. Everything rejects, looks like. Or that there, that kind of thing, it is very, very, looks like, contradictory. One side too extremely to say so everything real. Another time, next following, everything refuted. What he said, everything refuted, looks like. So therefore, this one, any question rises, in especially Sandhya Nimujjana Sutra, you see, or special kind of sutra, and there, any one of the Bodhisattva, or purposely to for the benefit of those followers of sentient doors and yogacharans, or he requests to Buddha, especially, or one of the chapter concentrate, or the Buddha, or he get up and request to Buddha, why you say first you taught teaching, excellent teaching, then Four Noble Truths, etc., all of these Dharma teachings. Here you have everything looks like real, true, or Rangi Tsenyim is inherently existence, Gyawam is birth, aging, sickness, death, and good and bad, everything real sense you taught. So Rangi Tsenyim Kasa, Gyawam Tsenyim Kasa, Jigwa Tsenyim Kasa, or many

big contradiction on this. So, therefore, how you explain, especially following next one, no, is more even showing that is the more unfit to us. So how you, why you said this in the second place, and then inherently, in the first time everything, or realistic way saying what is these two, and that is the Tandam Yangdapa Buddhisattva Tandam Yangdapa question. Okay, so from that answer, okay, then Buddha says clearly Yogacharan's way, everything. And then there is the middle ground of Shunyata explained. Middle ground, this is everybody from cannot be jump from here to next. So therefore middle ground is the empty or dual. Empty or dual is the and the everything subject object divided into there is no independent object. What I meant is there is real ultimate object side, or and that is mainly denying or when a dual appearance, when we say out there sub object, here subject, these are far distance, no relation, different entity looks like up here, that is the not real. So that kind of not exist. That is Buddha called the Gunda, means imputed nature. That imputed nature is not exist. Here is the Shenwang, means dependent, real cause and effect, subject to object, they are exist. And then between there are completely unrelated different entities. That is the imputation. That is not exist. There are all the objects are related with the subject, and that is the everything is a mental nature. Or mind itself, real, true. Or like that way, or that is the in this sutra explanation, or then called three characteristics, tenyisum, three characteristics. Tenyisum means, or then one is xiawangi tenyi, dependent nature, or then yungzuki tenyi, automatic nature, or then gundai is imputed nature, those three things. Okay? Or that, then the first was the Xiawang, is dependent nature, is all caused effects, real causalities, like including mind, etc. Those in actually real causalities are Shenwang, dependent nature. Shen means everything depend on other causes, depend on, there is no independent. Rawang means independent by itself, spring, nothing there. Xiawang means dependent cause and conditions rises. This happened, that happened, this happened. So all this kind of Xiawang, first nature of Xiawang, or that is the or truly exist. That also real and truly existence. And that is also base of dual, empty of dual nature. On that Xiawang means the, all the, these form, the sound, the smelling, the taste, the, everything is up, and the consciousness, everything you see looks like, those are the base. On that base, we impute they are completely different entity. Right? All that is the imputation. So emptiness of that is the emptiness of dual. So that is Yogacara's way of Shunyata is emptiness of dual. Emptiness of dual means there is no external, independent external subject. It doesn't mean they do not believe the form, the sound, smelling, taste, etc. not real.

want to say. They are not real independently external, no relation with the subjects. Whether that is rejecting empty of that, showing everything empty, or then in a dual, so therefore final to do is what is the empty of dual, then what is left is the everything mind only nature. Everything exists in the nature of mental. Whether this connection with and then yoga channels many examples also like that way. One of the good examples on everything is the mental nature is the for example like dream is the one. For example dream. When we have mind, their dream mind, and dream mind up to the dream mind appears all kind of objects, and then trees, houses, and buildings, and human, and all kind of beautiful things, sometimes frightful things. All of these, our dream mind, all perceives that. But there are all of them, not externally real thing. If there are external real things, then everybody should be seeing. But one person who is dreaming, or that dream mind, so therefore all of these are nature of dream mind. Our dream mind itself has some kind of predisposition, some kind of waksha, means some kind of seed or predisposition. When that happens, then appears all these various things, so good or bad or whatever, and in the dream mind you can perceive all kinds of things. Whatever all kinds of things are perceived, those are not real externally, independently. They are arise from all the mental nature, dream mind nature. That is one example. Yeah? Then, that is the Buddha said, what we see everything, our mind or senses are affected this any kind of dual perception, and that predisposition connected with that appears everything far out, no relation, looks like that way. But in reality, what I see, color, shape, or beautiful, whatever you see, my vision of that object is, or my mental nature, is nothing. External, completely automatic, they are nothing. So that is hard to believe. Okay, that is what he's saying. An example. Sāni tūntūtāṁ sānāṁ chītā rīgrīsū ngājīgī nē tādhāyāchī tēmā dhūvā dhīvā yīs. Chirūjī tēm is external object, not real. Why is it there? And then there's example is there. For example, maybe that's it for you, a little difficult, even not for me too. Anyway, there's a bowl of liquid. If you have bowl of liquid filled with the ball, sit there, and then when we see all the ball and the liquid water, you can see. And then if there are legend, means who has comically on some kind of petals, comes there, looked there. Sometimes certainly petals in there, or the written there, how to say, paksha or peace or predisposition created something, seeing, not humans. What you see is water, you will not see. They will see undrinkable, like kind of the, what we can say is nakta, means a kind of blood or pus or that kind of nature. Okay, so the platters have karma, which is anything not eatable, anything which is not drinkable. Usually, even there are, you don't see at all. Or if you see, it's
opposite way, wrongly. So therefore, there is a nectar or clot, pus or blood, they appear. And if there are legends who has comically on do this the devas, some kind of celestial beings come there, what they will see is the that the ball of that is not human water, you don't see. They will see nectar. Nectar. Okay, nectar means divine liquid. Some kind of special, what we don't see, only they will see. Because there are cut off different karma, different karmically we have cut off. So what we experience, what we see, they wouldn't see. What they see is we don't see. They are completely different, you know, those things. So therefore, in the bowl of the liquid in there, legend is Yita Sum is God or divine, and me, and Yita is Prata Sum, and Zom, legend is special karmic arrive, right? Karma. So that time when you look them, they will have three different liquids, will see, ball of three different liquids. When they see, are those three liquids, one is pus, one is nectar, one is the water, are those, which one is true? Which is correct? All of them correct. What the divine sees, nectar, that's true. And then Yita sees, Prata sees, that is the pas, etc., that is true. What we see, and human, they usable, the water you see, that is true. So therefore, in that ball, Chajam is the part of the general and the ball, and it has a portion of karmic, all those three special kind of the things you have. Now that is the not externally, independently not. So each of them contact with humans mental capacity or mental predisposition. We will see water, we will be able to drink, devas, do some special unique nectar or something like that way. So therefore their own mental nature or manifested into these things or like that way. That is also another example. Okay? Although there are in the Nagarjuna, even Yida Namla Sugya Tusu Nimangsala Gunji anyway, Yida Namas, the Pratas, they commonly, they don't see what we see usually. Sugya means a certain time or spring or certain times. They have so much thirst or anything, you don't get any drop of water. So therefore, and it's so much barren, hot, and then like that way, looks like everything sandy, and then like that way. So, Dawang Tsam is even, and then moonlight also for them to become hot, touch. Sometimes winter time or some particular time, even Nima, sun's touch also cold, bitter cold for them. That is for their own karma. What we humans experience is not their experience. So anyway, those many things, some of them you can believe, some of them or questionable, or maybe you can say, what doesn't matter? Anyway, karma and the seed and like that way. So therefore everything, when we see, when we hear, when is there object or common, of course, and imputed way is a common form.
something, if you look some this table, everybody sees table. Of course, table, you can say, that's a conventional something. But what, how you see, what exactly see is in detail, and really what your eyes, each of them you see, is that object is directly connected with your eyes or something like that. So anyway, this is the Yogacana's way, not necessarily to everything you don't need to believe, but the Yogacana say everything mental only, mind nature. Or there is no except mental, there is no external. So therefore, or that way, any Yogacana is in the mental, how to say, or the only mind-only system is it established. Big, big system. It has many, many systems. How the everything is mind-only appears into, and the mind has it. Now they have the object, earlier we were talking, subject side, and the universal. How to do is thinking. Of course, universal, samsara, etc. All this mental nature, each has their own. Now, subject, object is there, or the subject, object side, of course, form, sound, smelling, etc., sense, objects, that all of these you have except, but they are not external. Okay? Subject side, also, six of them you have. That's the object side. That subject side, we have consciousness. This morning we have six consciousness. Now, Yogacana's beliefs, eight consciousness. Some of the Yogacana's believing eight consciousness. Eight consciousness is that we have usually six, five sense consciousness, addition mental consciousness, addition they are called alaya consciousness. Kristimana is the one, two main consciousness which only Yogacana's believe. Alaya Vijñāna is the, or that is the basic fundamental according to them. We are samsaric people. Alaya Vijñāna means, and then when we basic mental nature, all sentient beings have, each have their alaya. The alaya is the one which is the, and then mind, from mother's womb, then born, and during the sleeping and walking, and all the time, Allah is continuously remain in the mind, a mind, neutral mind, neutral mind, right? Allah is neither virtues, non-virtues, always kind of way back in. Stay in a subtle way, neutral, and then also it is functions at the time of death, the function of and then birth. All of these times, this alaya is sitting there. And during our life also, alaya is a receiver. All we do good things, each good actions that will deposit some kind of the virtues on seed. And if you do bad things, killing, sitting, lying, whatever things, action, that will deposit a predisposition on alaya. So alaya holds all these seeds, good and bad, everything, seeds. When we die or born anywhere, you're going to drop in from alaya, those manifest that result. Seeds, or storage of seeds, storehouse looks like. Yeah, Allah is a storehouse. Or the house, like, and then this country is receiving all this good and bad, everything, predispositions. From there, as a result of when you're wrapping necessary condition, then if you need suffering, you have to suffer. If you need pleasure and enjoyment, or if you are later in the born as human or devas, wherever you, all of this comes from first alaya, alaya's
seed manifested, propped, and then result, final result will come, right? Okay, that is the alaya is the, or the explained base consciousness, unishimis, base of all. Whether that is consciousness, which is the base of all, or good or bad, or whatever experience. And also, it is very, very neutral, right? Not Chinese neutral. Careful. okay. What do you say? Neutral? Huh? Neutral? Okay, still I am talking Chinese noodle. Okay, alaya is Chinese noodle. So, alaya noodle, okay. Alright, that one, that is the alaya, and the, and then also it is, since it is the primary consciousness, it has chaita, many, but it's not a combined company, but it's only companies, there's five, the omnipresent, the little secondary mind, all these, rest of the other things, virtues and illusions or various kind of chaitas, they don't come. Alaya is very, very neutral or stable, firm. It goes continuously from samsara during life, and when you're born, the rest of consciousness, while we have, when during the, our lifetime, you have sense consciousness, eye consciousness, and with the eye consciousness, etc., sense consciousness, brute, mental consciousness, this is right, this is wrong, and good feelings, etc., these things, temporary. When they are dissolved, finally dissolved in the time of death, on desire to the alaya. So therefore, alaya is the, alaya virinyana is some special consciousness. From that alaya, all things what we appears to the sense consciousness also comes from alaya. To the sense consciousness, whatever objects appear also from previous predispositions created. So therefore, appears to many things. Source is the alaya. Okay? Oh yeah, that is the yogacana's belief, not the alaya. Then, all these other senses, other things are three pakshas. Paksha means predispositions. Then, what we experience is the, all of these special kind of three disposition or three kind of seeds, potentials from alaya. Then from alaya, then sometimes you, then for example, eye consciousness also seeing many, many different things. Yeah? Okay. For example, if we see tree, or they are seeing tree itself, nature of tree, or seeing is one rapini paksha, and then tree, or the takte paksha means you see tree also, not only seeing tree, tree is far different than consciousness. There's no relation. Dual, that dual or wrong perception is the another paksha, another seed. Or the then also, soon we see people or something, when you see, oh, this is John, this is Julie, or something, whatever, something with the name, connection with the name, that is Munjuji Paksha, another Paksha, always naming to certain things, this is this, this is this, and each of them, with that, later, that kind of thing appears to our senses, that is it. So therefore, Paksha means Nguyenjuji Paksha. Takte Paksha means incorrectly dual or nature. Rigdunji Paksha means similar, each as their own or similarity. Those are the three Paksha.
or through all dispositions on functioning, through that what we experience. Although that is the on Yogacara's way of saying. Okay? So therefore eight consciousness, eight special consciousness, that is the Yogacara's way. Oh yeah. Or that is the subject side, those things. Then eight consciousness, they are, alaya is one. Now, on the alaya is usually our also personal representatives according to what in I, also if you have this, when you're referring, finally, who is I? So is this body? No. Where is the, my mind or senses? No. What is referring? Actually, final person's entity is to become Alaya. Person's entity is Alaya. So therefore, Alaya means the Alaya is a substantial existence and as almost representative of the each person itself. So therefore, there is egotistic view. I, me, mind, etc. When you rise this egotistic view, which causes attachment, hatred, jealousy, etc. This egotistic view is the looking to a me, I, and then grasping that I is absolute, real, substantial self. Wrong way perceives, wrong way grasp. That is egotistic view, delusion. That delusion, and also consciousness, is called kṣiṣṭa-māna. This kṣiṣṭa-māna is the, all the diluted mentals rise from these. This is the cause of our own attachment, hatred, jealousy, etc. Many of these created by that. Itself is egotistic nature, mind. What is the object? What is the object of that kṣiṣṭa-māna? Is the or alaya. Inside that alaya is the base object, and to that means substantial, some special kind of creating some kind of wrong way perceived grasping. So therefore these are too close. Kṣiṣṭa-māna is wrong, the delusion, and alaya is the person itself, looks like. So therefore these two always manifest always in the person. When this kṣiṣṭa-māna, the deluded mind, is it all the time present to us. But there are some exceptions. Gokpa nyamsha means gokpa means some kind of, again that explanation is a hard one. Nyamsha means deep meditation. Somebody only, deep meditation. At that time, maybe this kṣiṣṭa-māna may for the time being not present. Gokpa la nyambara shukpa means that time. Gokpa, maybe you have to mention there. Gokpa means there are some yogis. Use gokpa. There are two kinds of gokpas. Gok means stopping mind, senses, consciousness. When you say sometimes when this mind is so much feeling, attachment, hatred, all the thought coming, want to stop those things. So that way some kind of yogis to first get shamatha meditation. Shamatha and Vivashaya. Then they got some special kind of high dhyana or mind. Four dhyanas you have there. Anyway, through these dhyana meditation together, then you are able to stop finally senses. First the sense consciousness, what is perceiving, this is a stop. Then a thought, good and thought and feeling, many things slowly or stop. Finally, almost like dead, very, very subtle mind remain there, rest of all
able to stop as long as you wish. Or at that time, this has two levels. I don't want to talk all of this too much. This gokpa, gok means stopping, stoppation, is it on as long as you wish. So therefore, sometimes great Aryans and even aeons, you can gokpa, you can do sometimes a day or weeks or something, you know, remain on that unmoving. Or body was not rotting because there is a subtle mind continue coming, etc. But it's almost like no consciousness, stop, consciousness type of some kind of thing. Okay, this kind of gokpa, this time alaya, the Krishna mana will be stopped. Except those things, gokpa nyamsha nekapa. Nekapa means temporarily based, those times will not appear. And all of the dajam tatukum is dajam, but arahantship when they achieve, okay, then Krishna mana completely removed. Also, then the tatukum is finally got rid of. Right? Otherwise, they are, this one is present all the time. Okay? Other, that is the, that is also Nirvajana's way of talking. Okay. So therefore, based on that, based on and then this and the subject and the object, how they understanding everything relational and or everything or mental nature. So therefore, like that, then finally they will path the system. Okay, so again, base, path, on and fruit, right? All base is the lovely. There are many, many other explanations, two truths, etc. Many, many base. But the, right now, this special few bases we explained. And then path on that, with the connection with that path, and then, of course, the mind will all then understand finally, or they, especially when they six, or the Four Noble Truths and the 16 attributes, etc., those through meditation, these selflessness, etc., those meditations will get rid of the delusional mind on an attachment, etc. You can get achievement of arahantship. But then more any higher level is shunyata. According to Yogacara, shunyata is empty of dual. This is properly to understand this, or empty of dual, and grasping empty of dual, perceiving and grasping, this is the, one of the subtle obstacles. When this removed, additional other delusions, and this subtle one is removed by realization of empty of dual. Well, that is a the special high level of the shunyata. That is the Yogacara called the Nidong. Nidong means dong means empty. Ni means to dual. Dual empty. That is the final understanding you have to all honor. By that way. Okay. So the that is the path, on the path, generally path has five paths, and they also three different achievement, Shravaka path, Patika Buddha, Bodhisattva path. The lower two one is Hinayana path. Through Hinayana path, you can get arhantship, emancipation, freedom from samsara, that's all. And then higher level in Buddhahood or Bodhisattva's practice is the on the addition, Nidung, this is the subtle shunyata, realization, the meditation, and then that will stops the, get rid of the subtle obstacle. And then in this time, obstacle what we have is clash obstacle, diluted obstacle, desire, hatred, etc., that kind of thing, based on egotistic view. Based on that, you know, many, many delusions, which is interrupted to get emancipation. Those are the one side. Then even you

0: freedom from samsara, arhatship. Yet, there are arhats, not Buddha. You have to know, many of people, if you get emancipation, liberation, that is all. That's Buddha. No. Buddha, in order to achieve Buddhahood, additional, many, many special qualities. And also obstacle, there are some called knowledge obstacle called. Most of the subtle obstacle is or deluded, or pleasure, or passions, or whatever these things get rid of. But the knowledge obstacle is obstacle which interrupts knowing everything. That is omniscient, means Buddhahood is the achievement of omniscience. Omniscience is when you achieve everything. There is no any mental obstacle left. Other that is even arahantship achieved, emancipation and arahantship, still a mental obstacle. They have limitation, many. Or that also removed, or by realization of this nidung shunyata, and combined with the bodhisattva's Mahayana's path. Now here Mahayana is, Yogacara is Mahayana school. So Mahayana, which makes Mahayana? Maha is the great, Yana is a vehicle. Okay, so great vehicle followers. The great vehicle is the small vehicle, and great vehicle, of course, small vehicle is small. Great vehicle can carry many loads, and many like that way. Same way here, spiritual on a small vehicle is one's own liberation, one's own freedom, emancipation. That much only you, that kind of the name, achievement as goal, and for that leading that toward to that path, etc. Or the Hinayana vehicle, small vehicle. And then the Mahayana is Mahas in the great vehicle. That great vehicle is not only involving oneself. That means great means all environment, all matter sentient beings. And then so therefore it is a path to lead to enlightenment, Buddhahood. And that is the responsibility to all other sentient beings in the samsaric. So therefore you have to develop for that purpose in great compassion, great love, or going to bodhicitta. Called bodhicitta means wanting to obtain enlightenment as soon as possible in order to save or rest of the material sentient beings. It's not or seeking for one's own greatness. If I get Buddhahood, you know, I am way up there, so I will be. That is a selfish attitude. Okay? Now here is the bodhicitta, means there is no any other purpose. Only I want to be perfect or complete omniscience, ability, everything perfect, for in order to save equally all other matter sentient beings. Or that is their objective goal. That kind of compassion, love, and bodhicitta, or that is method side, those things have to develop. And then, or then, wisdom side, viewpoint, and realization of the ultimate truth is in this system, nidung, dual, empty of dual. That is, or subtle obstacle removes. So, therefore, two combinations, method and wisdom, or that these two will achieve perfect Buddhahood or enlightenment for the benefit of other sentient beings. That is one of the Mahayana's the path. So Maha is the great. Why great is the goal is the great, highest. And then the object of the practicing is the to not only one small area or to all matter sentient beings involved. So therefore great. Therefore, what they have to practice also, not a small thing, have to benefit for all sentient beings. That means six perfections, means practice of perfection of charity, perfection of the morality also not oneself, not killing, stealing, lying, because if I do, I will fall to hell, etc. That is, again, small way of doing. But the morality is more connected with other beings, to a certain kind of body, speech, mind, you have to the on and a special protection. Only then, my view, my one of the obstacle is the selfish. Or the selfish is the enemy of the Mahayana, or the cherishing to all sentient beings, then oneself, that is the Mahayana's attitude. With that way to practice. So therefore, it is great, or there is no greater than that. So therefore, Mahayana. So that yana is a vehicle also. Of course, then that is a great vehicle, okay? Alright, like that way. So that is the, from Yoga Channel's viewpoint, is the, how to they do the path and the practice, base, foundation, and all how the functioning is like that way. Okay? Therefore, what? I forgot him. I wanted to also, some point, since I was talking so much Hinayana level this morning, and now Mahayana level, one side of Mahayana level is Yogacara system. That also, only limited way I talked, there are so much, the talks about these three natures, and in the sutra, scriptures also, Yogacaras will, or the Majamikans will believe the, or the sutras, Tangdun and Ngedun means definite sutra and interpretable sutra. Yogacaras will say this first wheel and this second wheel, Panchanaparamita, is the interpretable. They are not as literally acceptable. This third one is acceptable. That is the great highest sutra according to them. Okay? Or the Sandinimojana Sutra is like clearly explained Buddhisattva asks specifically, so what that mean in the first sutra you taught this, second sutra you taught this, what that means in the Buddha, explained thoroughly. Okay, so that means, what is saying? All the Sandinimojana Sutra Buddha was explaining is, everything real, truly existence, automatically existent, in characteristically existence, all this taught, what I taught is the meant on three nature. Do you remember? This is important in Yogacara system. Three nature. Dependent nature, Xianwang, thoroughly established nature, that is the Shunyata itself, and imputed nature, so wrong kind of imputation. Those three natures explained. Right? So therefore, everything has the base, like Xiaong, dependent nature base, has a base. There are, everything has the basis. And everything has on that attribute is the Shunyata, ultimate truth, thoroughly established nature there is. So these two, all these things have, these two natures are, they are real. They are truly existent. They are characteristically existence. So therefore, I meant those two, and then the first wheel, mostly everything is real and characteristically exist. That meant in this sense. Now there is the Panchanaparamita Sutra, according to Yogacara system. And I denied so many things. There is no such this, no. That means everything what we had there is, all kind of imputed nature. Every those imputed natures, wherever dependent on a shawan or subject or object, wherever the imputation, those imputations are not real. So therefore, no, no means. I meant that gongne means I am thought, having thought that way, and then I said no, no, no, no. Don't confuse, this is in the Yogacara system, okay? Not Majjhimika. Okay, Yogacara system like that way, so therefore, Shawang, dependent nature, and the ultimate truth is a totally established nature. Those are Yogacara system, truly existence, characteristic existence, real. But imputed natures are on everything that is then not unreal. Okay? Now, what is it? Did you say something? Unreal. Not truly not exist. Not exist characteristically. Now, imputed nature has two things. One imputation is the exist, but not truly existing. One imputed nature is the imputation is the not at all exist, like rabbit hole, nothing. For example, dual subject and object as independently existent, as dual, that is not exist. That is like a rabbit hole. I have to understand, but that is not real. Not real, and that's not exist. Now, merely exist, but not truly existence, is there are some imputed nature. One is imputed, is the like space, etc. You can make those space, etc. They are not real, or the truly existence. Space is just imagination, mentally exist, something. Or with the connection with the base, and this and that, connection with that, your mind recognizable, but it is itself automatically non-existence. Space is like that. But imputed nature is there are some subtle way of thinking. Of course, that is a little bit hard. Maybe I have to say one thing, whether you understand or not. Or whether my English is maybe not correct or not. So anyway, now, for example, Yogacarans will say, the two kind of the emptiness. One is the sense connection with that object out there, subject here. These are completely unrelated. That is the perception. That is non-existence. That is one important. Nidong. Now they have more subtle one. Things are. Rangitanyutuba is characteristically exist as the, this has a tokpa, means a conceptual thought, and the name, words, two words, connected with that. Let's say name, words. For example, this thing, Western called cup or mug. What do you call this? Mug? Mug. Okay, this is a mug. If you somebody Tibetan comes, never think mug there. Mug may be something else. So anyway, these things as object of the word, the mug, right? Name mug. It is exist as object of that word. Is it exist or no? Yes, conventionally. But this is as object of that word, automatically by its own nature. No. Because it is own nature, then wherever you have this exist, should be mark, says mark, under the name. This can be or Popa or the Chinese call. Beta. Or base. Or base or something. Okay, this can be any name under the name of anything correctly can be. So therefore, by its own nature, ultimately not exist as object of that name, but merely dependently is exist as object of that name. Now do you understand?
1: Yes.
0: For example, this person, Geshe Sopa, or somebody called me Sopa. Okay, it can be called me Lobsang, or Trashy, or the Paul, or Peter, or something. This person is being as object of any of those possibility, but for the time being, it is the object of the name of Zopa. But that relation is the name that Zopa and this person relation is ultimate or imputed. Okay, imputed. Now you understand very well. Okay. That is the connection with the name. Now conceptual thought. Thought, we think, oh, this is a cup. Right? In mind, a thing is the some kind of cup should be like this, or mug should be like this. This is not a mug, this is not a mug, this is a mug. We think, definitely. So that this thing and that thought, relationship, again, same thing. This is the object of that thought. This is exist as object of that thought. That's okay. Not automatically. Okay? Characteristically, but imputedly exist. That is Yogacara's way of subtle way of saying, okay? Okay. That's it. Ultimately exist thinking. That is the wrong. That is the. Okay. When you empty of that, ultimately not exist. There is no real truly as object of the this thought. Or truly not exist, it is object of the that name, that one understanding that is close to the realization of shunyata, some kind of Yogacara's way of shunyata, right? Dual empty. So now everybody understand that you are yogis. Okay, anyway, that kind of Yogacara's philosophy. If you read many, many texts, and books, and commentaries, sub-commentaries, this and that, and so many explanations, those things, at the beginning, even you don't understand what is talking about, what they are talking, or you have like this way. But actually, and finally, if you think carefully, then there are these and or certain kind of true reality, or this. All the names, word, and object has no real ultimate relationship. Yeah? Name, and or actually object. Of course, there is object and subject relationship. Imputedly, subject and object relation is not ultimate. That is also another way. So therefore, these kind of things are the Yogacara's way of believing. Okay? So therefore, base, foundation, and three natures, when you truly understand these three natures, then you meditate on all objects, how they nature. And the ultimate thing is emptiness, this dual empty, and this empty of the base of the ultimate object, that also empty. Understanding that way, that meditation or through that, and that kind of wrong perception will disappear. Okay? That will get rid of. So we usually opposite way to hold some real absolute. When you think of something name, or that is automatically under that name or something, that relation is automatic. Usually always we think, and we never think that's temporary and imputed nature. When somebody called me or Vihusapa, and somebody said, that is fake, I will get very angry. Alright, okay. Other than joking, anyway. Okay. Other than that, what else now? I'm not sure, yeah? I don't remember. I'm just collecting here and there, talking at what the Yogacara's key viewpoint. So therefore, connection with that. And then the knowledge obstacle and the clash obstacle also. Knowledge obstacle is the dual perception, grasping dual. That is the subtle object, knowledge obstacle. With that alone, that is paksha. Paksha means predisposition. Okay? Predisposition. Predisposition. And there is, they are kind of seed. Sabun and the paksha is a little different. Sabun is the something which is a seed to continue to rise. That is the sabun or seed. Paksha means not itself is continuing to rise. Even it is got rid of, something subtle stains left by that. For example, I will say that will be this time and later also Madhyamika system. Paksha and the sabun different is that if you have in cloth or paper wrapped some dirty, rotten, smelling things, long time wrapped. Now when you wrapped that time, that is a dirty thing has sabun is the predisposition continue to grow next moment itself continue growing that kind of seed predisposition. Or there is a more subtle is left also addition that even it is got rid of, thrown away, still in this paper or cloth, still some smelling, subtle sting or what you call. Oh, that, okay. That is a subtle one. Okay? That is left by bad smelling things. Even you get rid of that, still that has not got rid of. That way, arahants, or even your meditation, arahants achieve, we are, our mind is so much long time attachment here or delusions, all these things. So therefore, even you got rid of these delusions, attachment, hatred, etc., completely, but still, knowledge obstacle means there's still a kind of subtle predisposition. For example, say, arahants, for example, those who have no confusion or attachment, hatred, but sometimes from their mouth, stain, from the this stain, sometimes jumping a little bit, looks like frightened, frightened. Or from their mouth, sometimes comes rough words, harsh words. They have no tension to say those things. It's like a baby talk like that way. You can have some kind of predisposition, subtle predisposition. That the cause of that, subtle body and the, the speech, some subtle kind of false comes, which is not real negative, but the part of impure thing. So that is the comes from the past, those delusions. Okay, that the kind of things are, subtle paksha called paksha. Paksha or predisposition. What else? Predisposition. Okay, predisposition. Okay, that's predisposition. Or arahants. And the one who achieved emancipation in arahants, they have, they got rid of attachment, hatred, the delusion, egotist view, all of them got rid of. But they have certain kind of predispositions still they have left. In order to get rid of that, long time meditation on shunyata, meditation, and also practice of the compassion and the love, and the practice of six paramitas. So long time pause, you have to meditate, pause, and finally clean up slowly, completely get rid of. If you have dirty cloth, also I think the same thing to do, right? Yeah. Even washing machine, at the dirt things go out still, or something, yeah? Okay. Oh yeah, like that way. So this, the obstacle has two things, gross obstacle and a subtle obstacle. And the practice of six paramitas, so long time pause, you have to meditate, pause, and finally clean up slowly, completely get rid of. If you have dirty cloth, also I think the same thing to do, right? Yeah. Even washing machine, at the dirt things go out still, or something, yeah? Okay. Oh yeah, like that way. So this, the obstacle has two things, gross obstacle and a subtle obstacle. So nyomong bad dibam is one obstacle, is a gross one, mental delusions, themselves and their seeds. And then the subtle ones, they left some kind of subtle stain. Or that is not able to get rid of under enlightenment, Buddhahood. When they achieve Buddhahood, nothing left. Both of them gone. Okay? Alright. So now, if you have... What is that? Okay. Now I think some questions, I think you want to too much talk and unfamiliar things talk and broken with the broken sentences also on the misspelling and etc. So you have a lot of questions, please. Oh yeah. Yes.
1: I guess you just said if you are hot, who has these things, has he already reached the third path? Is he now on the fourth path of Gomlam by that time when he has to get rid of all that stuff?
0: Yeah, Gomlam, or path of seeing Tonglam, path of cultivation Gomlam, those two together, gross delusions will get rid of. First, the path of seeing is the most rough ones. Rough ones get by seeing truth, you can get rid of. But then still more and continue practice and these subtle ones will get rid of.
1: No.
0: Arahant get rid of. I think that is, for example, let's say, that theme is egotistic view. That has two things. Gunda means imputed, which is it, or some strong, sharp, like non-Buddhist, or some Buddhist, with a logical reason, wrong reason, and this is right, this is correct, and firmly holding, that kind of gunda, the imputed one. Then it's everybody, you don't have reason, you don't naturally rise all the time, by birth, kind of innate, egotistic view, this is henji, innate one. That both of them are handship when you achieve, both of them gone. Egotistic view, both gunda and henji. But gunda and henji, but the henji will leave some kind of subtle stain, which even that is got rid of, and subtle stain still there. Okay, that is talking about, that is seated. You say Shitim is the knowledge obstacle. In this book we have, if you read, knowledge obstacle, Kilesh obstacle, knowledge obstacle, these two things. Knowledge obstacle means obstacle to the omniscience, to perfect everything, know at once. Western do not believe that the Buddha's knowledge, past, the present, the future, distance, close, everything at once, like able to see directly, that is the omniscience, and the obstacle for that is the knowledge obstacle, mainly. Okay, even arahant sheep achieved, doesn't matter, okay? Yeah?
1: My question is about the Yogacharya's view of external reality.
0: Uh-huh.
1: When we were talking about the Alaya consciousness, it sounded like there wasn't an external reality. When they talk about the Shenwang, the dependent things, it sounds like there's something out there.
0: No. Well, yeah, something out there, but that is coming from Alaya. Doesn't mean out there no tree, no water, no mountain or anything. Doesn't mean all those things. What we see is no relation inside Alaya by themselves independently. That is reject. But they are coming. Whatever people see, that is the connection with the Alaya Vijñāna manifested, like dream houses. Okay? So therefore out there generally exist form, because sound, smelling, taste, form, etc., five aggregates, which Yogacara would believe. Five aggregates, natural five aggregates is the mental nature. There is no external automatically existing as they appear to our senses. That is the

0: rzeczach.
1: So even Shenlong are mental.
0: Yeah. Mental Shenlong, okay? Shenlongs are mental, okay. But there is nothing which is not mental. Mental nature. Okay? Mind or mental nature. Or there are mind, you cannot say this is a mind, you cannot say this is mental nature. Okay. Yeah. Anything else? All right.
1: Are there people who just practice the Vipassana system all the way through and reach full enlightenment, not becoming prajnaviksha or something, but just following this system of belief and reaching full enlightenment?
0: I think that is the usually four schools, Madhyamika, final four schools from there, each steps. Four schools are Buddha taught also in his sutra, different ideas, and based on that holding that, but each of them not, how to say, obstacle, but it is step for next. Holding this for your mind fully developed, finally you get more further, subtle. Next step, like that way. Final thing is the Majjhimika's viewpoint that we believe. So therefore, Yogacharya says, their own way to enlightenment, arahantship, settled, but that is not necessarily real, okay? So sometimes that, finally, you have to be following as Majjhimika explained. Doesn't mean Majjhimika tries to follow Nagarjuna or something. What is explained there, Nagarjuna explained is the Buddha himself, Panchana Paramita Sutra. What is included there, that is the Nagarjuna. All the six treaties mainly explaining Buddha's Panchana Paramita Sutra. Panchana Paramita Sutra has so many misunderstanding people, because the sutra is that time sharp people taught. So therefore there are something clarification. So therefore Nagarjuna, all of them no-nos are, there is no such automat based on inherently existing or automatically existing. That is the subject. Buddha, rejection of that. So therefore, these are logically, everything logically explained by Nagarjuna. Okay? So therefore, final things that are true. But it doesn't mean Yogacharya's view and Yogacharya's way of practicing has no value. It's a great, great value, okay? Don't need to worry about, oh, this is Yogacharya, so maybe I may not get finally something. For the time being, whatever is suitable, it is the best. Or, for example, kindergarten level is what is the best thing is for kindergarten books, okay? Okay, even there are scientists, the huge books written there. This looks like a piece of wood. Okay? Yeah. What's that?
1: Shima, you talk about the three natures.
0: Yes.
1: The third one is thoroughly established.
0: Huh?
1: The third one is thoroughly established.
0: No. Second one. First one is Shenlong, dependent on the nature. That is cause and effect, everything, those causality based ones. And then the total establishment, emptiness, right? Ultimate truth, which is the totally missed by realization of shunyata, which is yogics. And the total establishment like that. That has been final nature. That is the shunyata. Or Yogacharya's way of shunyata, nidung, that is they will say nidung, dual, empty with dual, okay? Those kind of, everything has it, empty with dual, which they have to, yogis have to realize. That is thoroughly established. These two are real, true. Now, between there, on the Shenlong, and then dependent nature things, on that we impute, instead of thoroughly established, instead of that we impute real things, dual things, everything just to, as to us appear as real. That way is no good. That is imputed nature. Okay? Do you get?
1: I was still not quite understand the realization of sunyata, of the thoroughly established. Since you have the imputed does not exist, right?
0: Imputed natures are not exist. Not the thing exist, right? That is have to not exist. You have to realize. Under that realized, you have no the realization of the ultimate truth or thoroughly established. But that what you realizing thing, that the thing itself is weakened, thoroughly established. That is shunyata, the ultimate nature. True truth, when you say true truth, ultimate truth, okay, conventional truth, all dependent natures are conventional truth, and then imputed nature, those which exist one, is also a conventional truth. Only ultimate truth is that the nidung or emptiness, okay? Yeah? Alright.
1: So emptiness exists.
0: Emptiness in this system exists, not only exists, it exists inherently, and truly, automatically exists. Yeah? That is a Majjhimika. We'll later, tomorrow we will research Majjhimika, including emptiness. There is nothing truly existence. Okay? Nothing. It exists, you know, you cannot say, but nothing exists, that is too rough. Nothingness. No, nothingness. You cannot say nothingness. You have samsara, four noble truth, you have omniscience, enlightenment, everything you have. But everything, form, sound, smelling, everything, word, all these are, you can't say nothing exists. Nothing exists inherently. Automatically. That we will talk next, tomorrow. Okay? That has two Majjhimika, two levels, okay? Or anyway, that is finally to reach that is not easy. So therefore, Majjhimika has also divided into two, the lower ones, except something little further than Yogacara, but not completely reach to the final. And they call the Pasangika at the highest and reach to the final. So that is what they are saying. Okay? Okay. Yeah. I think emptiness, no, I think the Majjhimika system is a little different, but the here is the, everything comes as the alaya. Alaya vijñāna is the everything base of like ocean. Or the ocean is the, chidarlunga kuvaya chāsana is Majjhimika avatarasa, when rejecting yogacara, they view, when explaining. Chidarlunga kuya chazo chile shurum jungwa teshin tu kunji sabi kunji shaja rangini wa namshi samshi chungus. For example, ocean. Ocean is the lung is the wind when you various way of disturbed and then you have lap. Ocean is a gentle stay there, but wind is then to rise, all this kind of balap means waves, huge waves, rings, and all this comes from like that way. Yeah? And that way, same way, our alaya vijñāna is very subtle in mind, but there is so many integrity dispositions, all of these, with and then those things when they interrupted and then manifested. Manifested, then all different things, good and bad, all of these things. All these forms, beautiful and ugliness, or all these, everything kind of external, looks like external, automatically exists. Those things will appears from this. But, yeah, all of them, reality, they not appear by themselves, their own externally. They are appeared from mind, but for us, they are appears from externally. Okay? So like, but they are actually like dream state. Okay? Oh, right. Now, one thing. Then we'll stop. Yeah?
1: Joshua, is there, in Tibet, was there ever any attempt to teach young children about, you know, that, not that this is a cup, but this is called a cup? Or this is merely labeled a cup?
0: No, no. Young children don't understand. Don't try to teach young children philosophy. Well, this is actually real cup. Oh, you can say, that is not cup. This is called the table. This is a cup. You have to introduce, okay? But there is no real cup. Don't say it.
1: I'm not so sure yet,
0: Dina. Oh, not sure, yeah. Young children is not capable of understanding to concentrating and why and how. And if there are children little bit grown up, some smart and some special kind of reasoning able to put there accordingly, then you can slowly you can do. But the beginning don't do. No. Beginning is even alphabet, big A, this is A. It's also not a small one, huge one. Alright, maybe we'll stop there. Now, Emma?
1: Could you just spend a few minutes on
0: talking about bliss and emptiness? Even though you could probably talk about, you know, for young, but the relationship, like when you experience, when a person meditates and experiences emptiness. Oh, emptiness. Now, which way emptiness? Yogacara's way, Madhyamika's way. Emptiness, one word, emptiness has so many levels, right? Emptiness, empty of jar. Nothing there, this is empty also. From that, then empty is in the control there. Emptiness has the selflessness, and then, so etc. Dharma and phenomenal and the subject side, emptiness, you have like those things. So I think, that is, as you said, it's a big topic. Especially if you want to Madhyamika's way, then we will come tomorrow, okay? Tomorrow we will talk. Today is now, so far, you are expert of Bhaveshika, expert of Satyantika, expert of Yogacara, now only Madhyamika. Okay, that's tomorrow. Okay, thank you very much.

Tashi Delek, number two, Lamrum Shevi, Geji Gundu Taveto, Pyogi Nangcho Senshiye. 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

Tashi delek number 2 lamrum shebe geji gundu taveto pyogi nangchu senshi ye. 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

上界却当破镜创难难成就吧。

0: ye che da ko ye so no ma so ju pa do da ka ye ju jin ji ve da no o la da je song je no ba ra
1: okay now then Chandadeva says Dinde sawa nye chune dagi gegum ma xe na dile luba xe me dile pomba xe me toos what that means Dinde sawa nye chune dagi gegum ma xe na means de if Dinde sawa means de such like this kind of leisure and fortunate life like this when obtained. We obtained the great leisure and fortunate life. When after I obtained such an opportunity like this, but if I don't do Gewa Komba Majena means Gewa means all kind of meritorious virtues, practice. If you don't do that, if I don't do this, then that is very, very shameful. Dile Luba Shemete, Dile Pomba Shemetos. There is no Luba means deceiving. There is no deceiving to myself. There is no other deceiving than this, greater deceiving. There is no stupidity, greater stupidity than this. That is what Shantideva was saying. So therefore we have to always thinking this way. This is the time to not wasting time. And this is the time to do great opportunity, great fortunate, great leisure that we have. So therefore, now should be utilized this remainder of this life. If I don't do that is deceiving oneself, and or that is in the more stupidities, or that is the Shantideva saying. So therefore, try to best our situation, our life, and especially such life, or this even a huge human society. But there is so much society has so much some of them whole lives concentrating negative evil. All killing, stealing, lying, cheating, and for their own selfish purpose, doing all things, doing so much things, mostly. And we have some people have great opportunity to listening holy dharma, direct Buddhist teaching, teachings valuable, precious teachings valuable, teachers still valuable. All practitioners whom you look those things, admirable things, also valuable. So within that oneself has some kind of special, at least interest, if rising this, that is also a fortunate thing. Otherwise, will not rise in fortunate as interest at all. On the outside completely oneself not interested like that way. This is also very, very fortunate. With that now thinking, learning, starting this connection with that, now to do as much one can. All the following life, it doesn't mean following sitting somewhere all the time, sit without doing anything. But we can study Dharma practice, teaching, listening, and practice to the verbally or bodily, mentally, as much every day, whatever one can do, on any pure side, virtuous side, holy side. And then the negative side, always awareness, then try to avoid as much one can do. That is all we can do. And some of the better ones, of course, they have very, very high level of practice, meditation or something, or great, great, and then that is according to any individual. Or that they, therefore, at least we can do on this life is not completely wasted. Or that is also wasting. Life doesn't mean too long or something. We don't see. So therefore, yesterday we were talking same way. Or the everyday morning and the impermanent life, thinking that the first movement is motivation. I'm life. I'm precious life again. Beginning. So I have wonderful opportunity. How long lasts it? I don't know. Or that kind of thinking that way. So therefore, whatever I can, I do something. At least with that, then you can do all any meditation or whatever you do, starting, learning, or even you go to job, work, or you are doing opportunity to, or helping to others, save something, beneficial to others, servicing to others, at least those kind of, with the attitude, good attitude, and the peaceful, gentle way to go on and you do. Or that is the religious, or the purpose of this kind of teaching. Not on this kind of lessoning, teaching, and how can I utilize this to make money, or make my fame, or go to somewhere, sell whatever I learned to sell to others, then that is no good motivation, or it will not benefit. So therefore, all these things in a very, very special way to do. So now, that's enough. Now the subject is hard one. Now you can, some of you can sleep. order. Yeah. Order. That today is now we are a subject of Madhyamika the school. We have four schools in after Buddha died, based on rise. Those major four schools are from his teachings. First to wheel of Dharma, the Four Noble Truths, etc. Very, very fundamental, ground level teaching. Very, very, that is based on that. Or many, many schools of, for example, Vaiseshika, Svatantrika, these things happen. And the follower of Hinayana, or practitioners, so-called Hinayana followers, those things happen. And then Mahayana teaching has the divided into all the second year he taught Panchana Paramita Sutra, and the last tour to the end, and then Sandinimuchana Sutra, etc. Also, therefore, we taught from Sandinimuchana Sutra, Langavadana Sutra, etc. Shimala Divya Sutra, etc. Many, many, all these, based on these sutras, all sutras which explained mainly don't too much attach to the external thing, to our mind only. Mind is the most dominating thing, so therefore everything mental nature is like that kind of teaching. Also a lot of Buddhist scriptures taught based on that, Yogacaran or Semdamba, that is the Tibetan word. Sem is mind, Dham is mere, only mind, only system. That is the rises. That kind of also systematically then later, Ayamatriya and Asanga. These great, great explanation, teachings and books written. Although we have not much time to do Maitreya has 5 books, and then based on that, Asanga wrote then those on then on Bhumis and create then books or Asanga wrote, and then mainly Asanga himself a great higher realization having of those, but his main text and or the explanation is the Yogacara's way or mostly written. All like that way, and then subsequently many commentaries, sub-commentaries, that kind of system rises, Yogacara system. Other that is the term. And then what they believe is the all of these, each of them summarize in it. We have the books, Tibetan short books, also we have summarized those things.

And the main essence of those summary is yesterday or whatever is that we were talking. Other topic is the fundamental basis in general universal, how they believe, and from within that the spiritual path, base path, and then the path, how do they believe, how do they, and then through this practice, the final goal, spiritual goal, and the fruit, all of these three things, mainly all of schools, basically, those three things, area. Other that is the Yogacara Sibu also we talked a little bit. Now today we is a little bit the Majjhimika view. That is the Majjhimikan's rises from the second wheel, which is the Buddha taught in the second time, or second actually year Katakotu mountain, and then Panjana Paramita Sutra, there are many, many books, main thing is Panjana Paramita Sutra, which explains all the highest viewpoint, Shunyata, ultimate truth, or mostly that is the teaching, and there is a kind of basis, of basic foundations lay out already, so they were each of those categories and different categories five aggregates or ayatanas element, 18 vetus, all of this we were explained. Now on these, everything on these, no inherent or existing, ultimate existing. All they are all empty. Other that is they showing this kind of the Panjana Paramita Sutra. Other that is from that rose in the Majjhimika or the school. Majjhimika school in especially in more developed in from Nagarjuna or the founder of Nagarjuna who wrote all the mainly concentrating. Is the main concentration is what is the Panjana Paramita Sutra explain Buddha, or the especially in Shunyata part, emptiness part, and that it looks like in heart belief, and also it doesn't looks like doesn't have much meaning or purpose, but then Nagarjuna etc. showing this is the most important. Realization of Shunyata. Without the realization of Shunyata, there is no emancipation, there is no enlightenment, or all other things are method aside or helping, assistant to remove the obstacles to achieve highest goal. But without that, even the six parameters, charity, Shila, and the patience, etc., many, many taught, compassion, love, etc., but all of them have to be with the basic idea or view, is the emptiness of the object and the goal, base and the object and the goal, everything, doing, doer, done, and then three, all those, and the past, the present, the future, everything, and all of them, and it has to realize the true nature is not real thing, and automatically or inherently emptiness have to realize. With that, then this all methods have to practice. So therefore, that is emptiness, Shunyata, as Panjana Paramita Sutra explained, and then that is not properly understand, and then it's still again again great disaster, or how much you effort, how much study, how much practice, and they will not temporary goals, of course, yes, but the final emancipation or enlightenment may not achieve. What that is, the Nagarjuna himself says, "Tongbanyin la tanyin."
나 풍을 주. 긍지 룰라 송예당. 아는 아 링아. 아 로커 두바신스. 어다는 아 어다 진지통 or something 나가 주나 says. 동반이라 따니나 means. If you or tawa means viewpoint or about shunyata. Nina means if you have mistaken wrongly to hold tongba means empty means this way or wrong way, empty meaning of that not properly understand. View is wrong way if you hold. Then sharap chayanam pungwar jurus. Pung means disaster. Those great wisdom and even how much wisdom, how much practice, how much done, they will be on and not fulfill their goal and on falling into nihilistic. Pung means sometimes on and shunyata wrongly understand and also nihilistic view. Madhyamika means middle way is free of extreme and the extreme of the two things, nihilistic and permanency. So both of them, three of in the middle, ultimate reality should be realized. So therefore, in order to cut the permanency part and the nihilistic viewpoint, completely total nothingness, that also nihilistic means. Tongba means no, nothing. There is everything like repertoire looks like thinking. That is another way of the nihilistic view. So if you view everything, there is no Buddha, Dharma, there is no samsara, as Heart Sutra says, there is no form, sound, smelling, taste, etc. There is no form of truth, there is no Buddhahood. So all of this, no. If you literally understand that way, not deeper meaning of that, and then tongbanyi la tanyena sharapchena pungwa jurus, and then the pungwa means disaster with nihilistic view. Once you have this kind of karma and cause and effect relationship and final achievement Buddhahood or a negative way to result of misery, something else. All of this, if you no, that means you are not going to do anything to talk to them, stopping negative things, to getting positive things, and all nothing, because there's a view of no, nothing. So that is that way, if you remain that is a great disaster. So, Tongbanyin, Tanyin, Sharapchen, Pungwa Jurus. And then, Kangshi Dula Sung Yedang, Ringa, Lokara Duba Shin, that example, Nagarjuna says, Kangshi Dula Sung Yedang, if you don't know, do means snake. Snakes, there are some poison snakes, etc. There are kind of beautiful, nice, so therefore thinking every snake to try to touch or something. Sung means to holding. Sung yena means wrong way to hold all snakes in nature, especially, say, poison snake, their nature is if they are touched, of course, wrongly, they will bite you, and then you will be killed, right? Misery, suffering. So therefore, kanji du la sung nye dang, that is this. Or that will be great disaster. Or then the same way, ringa lokara duvashin. Ringa means some kind of mantra, recitation, some kind of high, some kind of special kind of mantra, which you use sometimes in the world, or the black magical. Some kind of or spell or something to recite certain things and do. All those things also, if you do wrong way, and the black magic is, and they will do hurt to others, also finally turn yourself, or like that way. So this kind of, all the disaster will come. So therefore, it is most important to realize, understand about or truth of shunyata.
truth of everything, phenomenal things. Okay, that is the Goda Nagarjuna says. Okay, so therefore, from this, and then Nagarjuna wrote the six treatises, and then Madhyamika Mula, and then other, all the shastras, different, on the explanation, Madhyamika Mula, 27 chapters, and so much, everything logically explained. MD, why MD, you see? On the sometimes he explained he will by from the point of cause, from the point of result, from the point of doer or doing and done activated action. Sometimes a fire burning, by what burning? What things to burn? What is the nature of burning, etc. Or then, like this, each chapter has its concentrated da-da-gagpa, step, egoticity, viewpoint, and then what is the step, etc., those things. And then all kind of being important subjects, and then they are not automatically exist. They are not inherently existent. Yeah? Then later, tenji-tagpa means depend. How things are then not existent, they are not total non-existent, then what? And then they are existing dependently, also dependent nature, or relative nature, dependent nature. That is also all the Nagarjuna explained. This how to, without contradicting, or no inherent existence yet exist. By only purely dependently, relatively, these two things has to know. Yeah? Or these things in not knowing to relatively existing instead of that exist automatically, inherently, that way, permanency, wrong view. Or when you try to reject all that kind of automatic existence, inherent existence, that means nothingness, to become like rabbit hole, that is another extreme, also a nihilistic view. So therefore, one has to, or between their middle way, to everything exists as a middle way, or, so therefore, properly should be understand emptiness. Although we have permanence always, little or less nihilistic view, everything on you see, hear, on touch, etc., food, taste, and everything, beautiful, whatever thing, on ugliness, etc., real thing, as we believe, as real enemy, as real beauty, as real taste. Also, thinking that way, on my house is the best, beautiful, better than anybody else, or myself also, like that way. So positive things inherently, automatically holding this is the most powerful permanency. So therefore, Buddha taught mainly emptiness means opposite way to think like that way. So that, order that is the Bhakti Tanyi Dang Tewa means to free of two extremes. Order that is the, talking. So now then there's two extremes, three of two extremes. Madhyamika means that is the middle way or whatever that is, or that is saying, or that path, especially in the later path system is the most important. Yogis, meditation practice is the central, or meditation is this one. Also, so therefore, on this system, based on a certain kind of the school, the Nagarjuna explained, after Nagarjuna's words, text, all the verses, of course they are very hard again. And then again, explanation, commentaries, different commentaries, sub-commentaries written by Indians, also therefore that disciple and the commentator, Baba Viveka, etc., Ayadeva and Baba Viveka, and then Shanta.
Oda Shantara Shida Adisara, and then later Chandraka, those it wrote a huge commentary on and based on that some view or something. So therefore that is the division of Rangyupa and the Tengyupa Matyamika. Two schools comes, Rangyu means on and autonomous school or something like that. Tengyupa means mere and Pasangika is the mere consequential school or anyway in English like that. That doesn't mean what that means, or you may hard to know. So nowadays, if you read all those things, okay, first one is the, Nagarjuna and his direct disciple, Arya Deva, Hijabha means all 400 stanzas, Majjhimika written, both of them. So both of them, in great, great respect, both every followers, Majjhimikans. So they were Shunchimu, means great Majjhimikan, all the teacher or scholar. Then subsequently, the commentary when it comes, and then, little bit history talking, the Baba Viveka, and then Baba Viveka is the great, great commentator, again, Shirab Dhamma, etc. Big commentary is written, and his understanding. Right after the Buddha Nagarjuna wrote all the commentary called Buddha Palita, or Sangye Jang or Buddha Palita, he wrote commentary Buddha Palita. Or Buddha Palita's view is the good, more Pasangika's way written. So therefore, he used all the Nagarjuna's verses, etc., and the rejections in making is the instead of this should be this because this instead of that if that case if this wrong way and this then this would be this in consequence negative way of the negation or negative way if you wrong way to hold this and what is false and if that case then this would be Tengyuru means consequential, means most of this way written. Or then later, Baba Viveka, another one, or saying, or he didn't understand Nagarjuna's idea very well, or he wrote everything consequential. Should be Rangyu means, or there is some proof, positive proof, or something, or then, logically positive proving. You should have. So therefore, Buddha Palita wrote all consequential. Consequential always doing all that is wrong. All that way, some special proving, logical proof. That logical proof is special kind of the all the three aspects. You have those subjects. All those things are inherently exist. Logical proof also, proof itself exists inherently. And they were saying. So therefore, this system, truly existence or inherent existence is a little differently. Exist inherently or characteristically exist is a little different. Truly exist, automatically exist. That is it they don't believe. Or Baba Viveka don't believe. So therefore, since Baba Viveka and then rejection of Buddha Palita to this way, to proving some autonomous system means like that. Autonomous means something proof themselves, reason and the subject and the predicate and the reason. Reason itself, real something. Kind of able to prove on a predicate on the subject. That also something which inherently exists, characteristically exists. If they are not characteristically existent or inherently not exist, then they are nothingness. So therefore, should be in or like that way. Although Nagarjuna rejecting is the ultimate truth, ultimately exists.
not there. That is the his view. Although that is, this Baba Viveka is a great in Machamikan follower, is it all like that way. Whether that is the his followers or some other Machamikan's follower or like those things happen, Rangjuba means Rangjuba, Tibetan word Rangju. Rangju means self how do you say? Self reasoning or something. Anyway, English word the autonomous system. What's the autonomous? Autonomous. Oh, okay, autonomous. Autonomous or autonomous? Autonomous. Okay, autonomous is the system. What does that mean? Independent. Independent is some kind of reasoning. Not merely, if this case, if so, everything is permanent, then it would be all the time such and such, etc. There are logical other kind of consequences, but those are the only rejection of consequence. But after that, something to prove positively, this should be this, because this, that kind of logical reason, true reason should be autonomous reason should have. That is Baba Viveka saying. Okay. Alright, that kind of, that happened like that way. Although that is his follower, there are many, many other, Svatantrika, Machamika, or, that's, these Machamikans are more close, a little bit lower school, Svatantrika, etc. The everything truly existent. Not only the everything real, or autonomously exist. Inherently exist, they believe. So a little more connection with that Machamikan, but a little bit touch of the wrong view like that man. Although that is in a later, great Chandrakirti, who wrote his own comment or rude text, Machamika Avatara, and he wrote first, Chiksal means the killer word, which is written commentary on Nagarjuna's book, and then a big commentary wrote. So these commentaries and things and purely, clearly, or rejection of Baba Viveka's viewpoint. He rejects the true existence, ultimate existence, but he still keeps all any inherent existence or autonomous all in the system, etc. Everything characteristically exists, inherently exists, that he didn't reject. But that is Nagarjuna's view is wrong. Although this person, Chandrakirti called, or Chandrakirti rejects, that is a huge rejection also there. So anyway, that is Pasangika, means it should be purely or in a consequential system. Consequential system, then you don't need, you are proving some kind of logical, special proof. That is the basis of something inherently existence, believing. That is to rely on that. Consequence, if that the case, this would be, these consequential rejections also, they can refute others' wrong view, and that is the job of that. You don't need something autonomous or inherent something proof. That is, you don't need, okay? So therefore, Pasangika's view is much, much subtle, much, much, or the harder, but the much, much looser. So therefore, anyway, this consequential system, of course later, of course in Tibet also, we all follow Machamikas, these two Machamikans, one is the Svat and autonomous system, one is the consequential system, and then following highest the system or school is the consequential system, that is following that. That is the Chandrakirti wrote great
the commentary and his own text, the Majjhimika Avatara, his verse, we have those things. And his auto commentary also, his own book has also auto commentary, etc. Chandrakirti is the great writer. Also, therefore, for example, in Tibet, Adisha, great famous in Nalanda, the master came to Tibet. Also, he also most Lamrim Chapchari and his own text, the Majjhimika Avatara, his verse, we have those things. And his auto commentary also, his own book has also auto commentary, etc. Chandrakirti is the great writer. Also, therefore, for example, in Tibet, Adisha, great famous in Nalanda, the master came to Tibet. Also, he also, most Lamrim Chemo, Lamrims are

by Adisha and Huda on an inheritance and in followers. What Adisha also his on an advice also. What is the viewpoint, main viewpoint about Shunyata, etc.? Somebody asked Adisha also saying, his own was saying is this, Ludu Loma Dadai, Telechung and Malawi, or Tobanin Shaber Jews, or the Dawataka Chandra Kurdi is the or more in the mainly so, or follower of desire, main disciple of the Chandra or the Nagarjuna. So Telechiba Manga, Miss Manga, or special the introduction of about Shunyata from Nagarjuna, Buddha Balita, then to Chandra Kurdi himself, come he. Clearly explained everything, what is rejectable, what is provable, everything done. So from that, if you start from that, then you will understand Shunyata properly. Tele jibe manga tongbanyi ni shebra jurus. Oda Adisha also saying like that. So therefore, Majamika, or the name following these days more, or following or the highest ones according to Pasangika system. Four schools. Although four schools and then from ranking from bottom to all the way Pasangika up there. But that doesn't mean viewpoint contradict each other, but doesn't mean all of these are abandoned, rejected or like that way. Should not do. Because each of them important first one step to the next, that will stepping to the four eyes. Each step, on the stairs, you can't get up there immediately. First down, step number one, then you have step by step. That helps assistant to next step. So like that way, one should be or understand that way. That is the saying. So, therefore, now today we will talk a little bit about this is a story, historical, but a very, very rough story. Now the meaning, is the divination, divisions, and etymology, etc., all of these explained, I don't want to talk those. Now, each of them real, actually, what the meaning and then that is the same thing again. Have to go the how they view any fundamental basis, everything universal, everything how they believe in general, and then within that spiritual path system, how this path and then how they believe they find a truth or truth as a result of fruit. That is, we will rumble a little bit. Some of them talk. Yeah? Now, when you talk, I don't want to separately first talk also Patanarika Majamika a long time, then Pasangika, each of them. When you have time to or study, first those way. But today, I will both together some differences, what is the Pasangika and also Patanarika. Subhachandrika Majamika, okay? All the Majamika, the one is the, all the autonomous the system and consequential. Those, what the different views. Now, first one thing is the easier is the, the autonomous school, they will, they say, no true existence, automatic existence, no, that is, no means like that. But they want to something inherently existence. Then the Tibetan, Rangshinji Tuba. Rangluna Tuba. Rangshinji Tuba means a character, their own characteristically existence. Something like that they want to hold. So therefore, everything, whatever exists, except the all repertoire and non-existent.

0: you can't say. Anything whatever knowable, anything whatever exists, whether produced or non-produced, everything whatever exists must be exist or inherently, must exist or then characteristically. That is the system. Or that is the autonomous system. And then the Pasangika, other side, there's no differences. Everything automatically not exist, truly not exist, inherently not exist, characteristically not exist. There are so many words, all of these are same thing, or nothing which is truly or inherently existence. Okay, that is what they say. Yeah, that is a huge difference, right?
1: Yeah.
0: Okay. All right. So, then, with that, then, that we say, for example, maybe here you need something little bit. Why? And then these differences, for example, a subtle way you're talking about. For example, they will always on talking. Final goal is emancipation. Emancipation, in order to get emancipation, of course, there are this the ignorance or egotistic view, or on holding, grasping on self and the phenomena things as they are, on the real, or inherently. Pasangika would say, self is not exist inherently, and same way other any phenomena are, there is nothing inherently existence. Okay? But the other ones, then, inherently existence, now sap, for example, sap, let's say we have talked a little bit sap. Sap is I, me, and we have, everybody has I, me first. Oh, I want to enjoy, I want to have some name, I want to pleasure, and I have to get something. We have I, mean, or we have all these egotistic views. So I want to this and this, and when you somebody reject you, on, you are no more good or something, you are bad or ugly or something, whatever you say, you get a completely hatred, yeah? Or how could they say me? I am the great, I am the innocent, I am the gentle and most acceptable, attractable, respectable, honorable. Anybody don't do that, don't think that is they are fool. I'm not sure everybody think that way. I do sometimes. So therefore, anyway, I means, what is the I? Now, philosophically doing these mathematics, what is the essence of I? Where is I at the surrounding? Looking everywhere. Or then, let's say, Pasangika's way of saying is, when you're looking everywhere, I, what is the one I am such, and somebody says you are stupid, dumb, and you have deeply or then hurt, I am not there. What is that object of that thought, I? Where is that I? Is that I is the head? Or this body, or mind, or where is that essential I? Actually, okay, that is the mainly things. There is no real, them inherently, anywhere you look, for example, here I will say, I am Zopa, or then, where is Zopa? Or then, am I, Zopa, is there my head? No, actually not. Head also difficult to find. There's a nose, head. friends. And here it itself also disappear. Okay, then down there, bottom there, stomach area, look there, is the stomach? No, stomach is very bad. Yeah, stomach is dirty things there. All the other, between their heart, no, heart is a lot of circling, and at the server, holes there, little things. That's not me. Yeah, then little further, your bones. Well, bones, nah, bones, not me. And then inside the bones, there's a marrow. Is that marrow? No. Where is the man? Where am I? Who am I? Now you have to think that way. Real, what I usually thinking, and I, me, is something wonderful, and most respectable, most cherishable one. Where is that I? Right? All right. Then when you look, that is everywhere. No single, from top to bottom to the feet, from outer side to inside, wherever each single look, this is not I, this is not I, this is not I means. Where is that? All then all put together, combination cannot be. Yeah? Right? Also, so therefore, combination, that corpse has all these combinations. All of a sudden. So anyway, so that way, inherently, I is not there. So I is exist. Nizopa exist. Exist how? Merely relative way. Dependently. Where the body and the senses and the consciousness and many things together, you can softly wrong thought or by thought or namely, this is the Zopa. Or same way anybody will say, this is the John, this is the Peter, or this is the such and such, lady such and such, etc. You can call them probably don't examine without that, isn't it? You can think like that way. Or that is the phenomenally, relatively, nominally, namely exist. Not automatically, inherently by their own nature. But namely exist. Name is on the top of that to put. That is the example is the, That's yesterday lady asked me, so what is about shunyata, yeah? You said today. Or that is the mainly explaining like this way. So therefore, this is the Buddha's example, is the Buddha first we try to explain that is the outside self and the phenomena. Or outside, he tells, on this day, those days, there's no car. So therefore, this guy is chariot. Chariot, beautiful chariot, kings, etc. Chariot. So chariot is the Buddha's example. When you think of chariot, great, great, special thing, where is chariot? Now chariot also, when you think reality of real, the chariotness or something, real chariot, there is no inherent chariot. There is a lot of wheels, wheel area, and then little house or building, and the doors and ceiling, and all of these things, particles, so many particles put together, we certain kind of, with the shape, with a certain kind of things together, and then we just softly, that is chariot. If you, without examination, ultimate analysis, without ultimate analysis, you can find, conventionally, you can find chariot. You can find yourself, you can find other things. If you do, behind that real something, relevant object, when I call chariot or me or house, etc. If you go reverent object, actually inherently something existence you find, try to find, you can't find, you find emptiness. Right? There's nothing there. That doesn't mean no chariot, doesn't mean. There's no zoba, not. I wouldn't be happy if there's no zoba. I want to have no zoba exist. How? Then I don't want to examine. If I examine, I will find maybe emptiness, fortunately. Okay, that's joking. Okay. Although that is the Pasangika, the view is nothing. Now, outside, you the house, phenomena, nothing, object, mountains, rivers, etc., trees, etc. And the name just given, just thought to appear certain things, many, many combinations together, name given, that is this house, also temple, is a beautiful temple, nice, wonderful. We have attachment of temple or something like this, wonderful thing. What is the temple-ness or that kind of inherent the temple? And you looking there, what is the ceiling or floor or door or everywhere, and then look, there is no real inherent or temple not exist. Other that is the tanya takmis, tanya takpa, takin saiwa chana nyepa, minyepa, these two things. Tanya takmis, tanya means terminology. Ta means each has terminology, name, tree or house or person or each has special name. And then with that thought, also word name. That name, naming object, as named, what is the, in reality, they are looking, that term, you see, or then imputed, then namely, that meaning, and what is the inherent meaning, the there is a search, investigate, what is there, what is the revealing, on the top or bottom or inside, out, wherever the particle, there are so many particles, atoms, so many things, further divided, nothing you find. So, at that time, not found, that is Pasangika's view. Not everything empty of inherent existence, because there are tanyatara, taktutara, and nyipa. How to say in English? I'm not sure. You can say those things. Okay? When you tanya means terminology, tak means imputed terminology, as meaning of reality on a search on the object, and inherently there is something foundable, then is it a nyipa. And that is not minimba, it's the non-inherent existence. Now, Subhatandarika Machyamika, then below, down Yogacara, Bhavyashika, Satyantika, non-Buddhist, everybody, schools and every, all schools will believe is something, when your terminology, when it or given, there should be something, the foundable, something foundable. Okay, so therefore, when it for Subhatandarika Madhyamika also views person, or in the Yoga Channel's view yesterday with Alaya Vijunyana, when a person is searching further, what is the essence of that? Something should be found, otherwise the stone and the person has no differences, right? This person has something to finding out as name given on that foundation. Sometimes person, real person, is you can find inherent person. Oh yeah, Yoga Channel will say Alaya Vijñāna is the person who traveling from past in the future life and through life also. That is the actual, real, inherent one, that one. Or the other one is they not say Alaya Vijñāna, but Yiki Namshi means some mental, subtle mental consciousness, which is at the time of birth also in joining, and when at the time of death also rest of the breathing and the senses and the gun, everything, still there are subtle mind, which is continue carrying the karmic seeds, etc., and then take rebirth, etc. There is some kind of continuation of the subtle mental mind, that is yijin namshi. Tenshi means as example of the person, or like that way. And then lower school, Bhavashika, and Satyantika, etc., some of them like subtle consciousness, some of them continuation of five aggregates. So some Bhavashika, etc., some of those. So therefore, anyway, they have, when you looking standard, school, examining, what is that, what is the, when you this kind of text of scripture, and they have some view of something like this way. Usually, normal, ordinary people, you don't examine, just that, well, I, you are such, there is a house, there is a river, there is a mountain, without examining how, what is the revealing object of the mountain, etc., you don't. It has, or pasangika is a consequential, is a more following. One way, most the similarity of jigenji tanya, ngani jigenji tanya kelin, jigenji is on ordinary, worldly, common sense. Those things, conventionally, relative way, accept. So therefore, you, everything accepting is on a relative, conventional, worldly, without examination, without panya tara doctrine means the investigation to meaning, which is essential, inherently existing, searching. Then after searching, then findable is the exist. That's a way of not worldly common sense. Common sense is just a conventional way accepting. Or that is Pasangika's view. So therefore, Subhachandra Machyamika wants everything, table or house or cups, each of them something foundable, self and the phenomena, and therefore inherent existence, or characteristically existence. But they are not ultimately truly exist. Truly means as they appear absolutely everything. That is in the reject. Whether that is the differences, and, okay, that is it. Now I can say that much. That's more than that I can't say. If you have more subtle, then you have asked to Buddha, okay? Okay, that is the, what it is, what it has differences, so therefore, everything, this system, every whatever exists, exists means knowable object. Every knowable object are nothing inherently existence. Even a flower saying the flower is just imputed. What is the real flower? If you're looking what is the reverent object of flower, then you can't find there are so many petals and whatever these subtle things, I don't know their name, and then there are a lot of particles and atoms, and it's difficult to, or anything you can't find is essential, or in the flower, or the table, also same thing, legs, and the tops, and the, all these things, all together, we softly, this is a table, or say. So therefore, conventionally, or in the imputed way, therefore, everything imputed nature. Two truths explaining the two truth is the ultimate truth is the empty. Other than everything is the imputedly exist, phenomenally exist, relatively exist. Yeah, dependently, everything dependent on other cause and condition or part and all attention, all of these, without depending anything not to exist. For example, Vavesh, yesterday, you know, remember someone, it's the ultimate, real, true, inherent existentialism. That means Adam, partless Adam, they accept, right? All this system is all partless atom also not exist. There is no partless atom, nothing. Yeah? Okay, now realized. Okay. So therefore some people that is not comfortable. There should be something found in. Otherwise what is the me and the dog? What's the difference is? I have something like different something. Of course they are different in the combination part, way of softly naming, softly thinking. Name and thought is similarity. Name and thought, also ordinary conventional thought, is just not necessary to automatically everything goes reality. It's just the name and this, this, and that, and this, and then you can follow in the thought also. So name and thought. Name and thought is more relative sense like that way. Right? So therefore, Tokpe-tabasam means the just a mere imputation by thought. Everything is mere imputation or by thought. Tokpe-tabasam means da, means jujiji-da, means word, also name. That also mere imputation of things by words imputed, okay, namely. But the namely existing and ultimate existing completely far, therefore nothing ultimate existence. That is the Pasankara view. Or some of them mostly stopped, but some little tiny something still inherent existence. That's the Majjhimagga or the other Majjhimagga's view. Okay. The Yogacara also, you remember earlier, Yogacara, they have Buddha, the skillful way, in the Yogacara's way, and this the view is also Buddha himself taught. They are, for example, people have uncomfortable to everything is not truly exist, like Panchanaparamita Sutra is saying, is not comfortable. So therefore, all the object and the subject, two things, divisions. What our senses appear, everything real from the objectively, they own truly externally exist. Or that kind of thing, first to stop, there's no external object, independent external object. They are all mind by made by mind, mentally, these in that division, everything is mental nature. Mental nature manifested to as appear an object. That, how can that be possible? Oh yeah, that is possible, like dream, for example, dream state, and then there's a house, and the good, and the bad, etc., fearful, all those things, then objectively not necessarily, so therefore, like that way. Similar, like, Buddha's emptiness showing this illusory nature, many, many echoes, or magical elephant, or all these kind of, various kind of mirage, or reflection in, or reflections in the mirror, reflection of moon in the clear water. So therefore, up there you look, and down there look, this looks like same. But is there down there in the real moon? No. What are similar like that? Where we have certain kind of, or the conventional reality. What that is the Pasangika's view. So therefore, when we say, when the yogis understand shunyata, emptiness or everything, all inherently not exist. Therefore, self also, I, me also, usually attach so much hatred to others, attachment. So therefore, egoticity view holds the gut. What is the English word? Gust.
1: Grasping.
0: grasping, gust or something. Anyway, there is something real, real some passion and you hold here, yeah, that you don't want to release that one. So that one, and that is when you're looking, that is completely failed. There's nothing such thing. That holding firmly is the ignorance. That is our problem. Our problem, enemy is this, the real enemy is this. This way, and your attachment rise to oneself, hatred to others, jealousy, etc. All of these coming from this. If you don't have this, and lose, and then attachment, hatred, jealousy, usually what we have firmly, that will be first loosening, or weaker and weaker and weaker, finally completely removed. No attachment, no hatred, no jealousy, etc., no mental delusions, completely removed. So therefore, good thing is those things removable. Those things are not automatically. So attachment, hatred, delusions are everything removable. If we have properly to take effort, Buddha said, Samji Rangshin Vesawa, Timanam Lubruwas. All this cleared away, the mental nature and the mind will be finally omniscient, pure, complete, and the Buddha's nature. Everybody has, because everybody's how much dirty doesn't matter. How they are pure, how we are dirty. Dirty means dirt. Dirty mind is not automatic. Nature of mind, Samji Rangshin means nature of mind is Ursawa. Ursawa means the killer light. Killer light. I'm joking. This today I'm joking. Huh? Say, killer.
1: Killer light.
0: Killer.
1: We compliment things by saying they are killer.
0: Killer, okay. They are killer light. Anyway, clear or killer light or something, you have to that one. The nature of mind is the killer, clear light. Oh, that is the light. Because it naturally not exist inherently empty of, so therefore clear light is empty. So the, all these are stops, are temporary thing, nature. Samji Rangshin Vesawa, first the clear light. Then why I have so much problem, ignorance, attachment, hate, all these all obstacles, Tima. Tima means stain. Why is this Tima nam lubruwas? All the Buddha is saying, Tima nam lubruwas, all these stains are lubruwa. Lubruwa means temporary. Okay, temporary. They are not firmly established, stable, they have lubruwa temporarily. Why they can removed by other wisdom, and then you can remove apple, get rid apple. Anything get rid apple is then lubruwa. If it is then permanent, absolute, then you can't do anything, right? And you can do all of these. So therefore, when humans and sentient beings, some much, much heavier, some are little lighter, some are more lighter, and the reason humans are much, much better in many, many ways, or especially their mind, the light, the mind comes much, much more than anybody, animals, etc. Alright? So therefore, Timanam Lubruwa, that is have to know. Therefore, Buddhahood, freedom of all the delusions is possible, not impossible. Enlightenment is possible, not impossible. We have also source or basis of enlightenment, also or potentials of that kind of enlightenment we have. Because our mind is clear, that means our mind is empty of inherently existing. Like now, Lucifer, inherently all stops there, never go away. Not like that. How much thick in the sky, like, you know, yesterday and today, the sky is filled with the cloud, the rain, etc. Looks like never go away. But it is temporary. Why temporary? Because they have antidote, chasing away by wind, etc. Many, many other elements chase away. Finally, sometimes, no cloud. What happened? Where do you go? Well, we have that, you can possibly see. Same way, our dirty mind, thick or cloudy, and all these things, just temporary. But has to, or temporary, because this has, isn't it? Our antidote exists. How these antidotes, how they chase, now you have to understand or logical reason, scriptural reason of emptiness. That if you don't understand, impossible. Then you can no way to understanding. If that is basic fundamental emptiness inherent, Buddha's mind and our mind, same equal from the point of empty, inherently not exist. Because Buddha's mind also pureness, not automatically. If it's automatically, then he doesn't need it many, many eons of practice. He already, from the very beginning, he is Buddha. No. He has to do all clearing way, purifying way, accumulating merits, negative things, clear way, eons, eons, Buddhist practice, then he got that purification. Same way, we have same kind of ability or potential. Therefore, Ringi Bhavang, Chabatang, Buddha Murti as a Rik means that kind of lineage. Or Chab means everybody has. Even hell beings, even little animals, everybody has this potential. But right now, for the temporary sense of the humans and animals, etc., little in insects, etc., there are huge differences. But that is not ultimate differences. Okay, those things, if you understand properly, and then you, or then whatever you trying to do, the spiritual goal, and how hard, how difficult it is, yet understanding that way to do, and that is the most important. Yeah? Hmm. So therefore, the path, the fundamental base is they believed in two truths, conventional truth. Now you understand, then everything has, or the ultimate truth, conventional two truths, two things, nature. All this covers conventional truth is this, what you see, color, shape, and all these phenomena visible. But they are not ultimate sense, inherently empty. That emptiness is true nature. So therefore, these two truths means conventional truth, ultimate truth. Me and everything has two truths from the very beginning. But the conventional relatives are cause and conditions relatives. In emptiness of in this permanent, never change. I am empty inherently. Inherently exist, right? Empty of inherent existence. That is something logically did or devote, I am not inherently exist, then empty, but later made empty. No. By cause or condition. Or when I am here empty, over there, I was inherent existence. Not like that. All the time, everywhere, MD never change. Okay? Other than that, MD is the emptiness of inherent existence, never change, and they don't have momentariness, movement by changing phenomenal things. You have the ultimate reality, nature, emptiness has no that kind of change. So therefore, also that is called permanent. Okay, so therefore we have Rig means lineage or Buddhahood, two lineages. One is a phenomenal lineage, is we have to become cause of Buddhahood, is knowledge, and merits, and virtues, practice of meditation, etc., practice of charity, etc., so many to bring their method aside. This, whatever you develop, turbines, starting, investigation, and meditation, and doing marriages, those are also one lineage. With that, we have natural lineage, is inherently empty of our mind and everything, empty. That is also nature. That is when a Buddhahood you achieve, that is called bodies. The Buddhahood have three bodies, or bodies, maybe sometimes poor bodies, perfection, or physical body, okay, mental body, and something else, also this kind of the emptiness, and also cessation. Cessation means cease everything, all delusions, obstacles, suffering, etc., all of this permanently cease. Only permanently cease means some stagnation, stopped everything, no more coming. That cessation itself also, once you establish this cessation, that never change. Never return, always ceasing. All like a cessation also permanent. Emptiness also permanent. So therefore, something which are knowable things, some are impermanent, some things permanent. That you should know also, right? Not to say everything impermanent. No. That is no good. Okay. Then what else? Let's see. I don't want to too many distinctions. Too many things there are. In the Madhyamika and all four schools, there are many, much more explanation, difference, distinction, etc., divisions. All those things, you can slowly learn. But the most important, essential, what the goal, or what the objective goal, to first what you're looking for freedom, emancipation, permanent peace, enjoyment, that is up there. And to lead there, what max to obtain that is the, on any kind of practice, meditation, etc., taught is not known worldly, commonly. Those spiritual beings, especially highest perfect being, taught how they got there, or on the way to everything, what exactly what should be done. That is Buddha's taught teaching like that way. So therefore, that has to follow. Other that is often or the path like that way. So that is the one. Now what else now? And then there are a lot of differences, Pasangika and lower school, Majamika, etc. have many different from the point of object side things. They have different things. And then path system. Not path system, object path, main object path, Shunyata. That is differences there. And also, yeah? An obstacle, what you remove. Yesterday we talked, remove is delusions, obstacle, attachment, egotism, etc. All these mental delusions. And there's something much, much subtle that they left, mental delusions left to subtle stain which uninvisible and very, very subtle kind of potentials left, predisposition. Those are the knowledge obstacles. In this system, knowledge obstacles, those are knowledge obstacles. And also knowledge obstacles which are these thoughts, true existence or egoticity or attachment, they, when they rise, they deposit a potential in our senses and mind. So therefore, everything when you see, the automatically real way to appear, dual nature or appearance are truly existing kind of things appearing. That also, Nyinang means dual appearance, you know, something real things, what we always you see. This is the influence of these things. So therefore, even this is a little difficult, even arahants or bodhisattva, until you obtain enlightenment, you have still mistaking appearance to our senses, mistaking appearance. That also knowledge obstacle, source of that, and appearing then, on the wrong way. Even the arahants have tuvenawa, bodhisattvas have tuvenawa. Tuvenawa means a mistaken appearance will never go under Buddhahood, to achieve Buddhahood. Some bodhisattva on arahants or bodhisattvas, only when they meditating, only shunyata, rest of mind, level out, not rising, only meditation on shunyata, clearly seeing shunyata, and this mind do not have a mistaken appearance, except other conventional thought, everything, even bodhicitta or compassion, so every of those basic understanding is right, but appearing to their nawas, that is still there. So those things, some of the subtles, maybe too much subtle. Yeah? Okay, those as what are those things? Yeah. So then, maybe there is some space for questions. Yep. Now question.
2: So the autonomous school says that there is some kind of external physical reality separate from mind.
0: Oh yeah, yeah. Especially Baba Viveka do not believe mental nature also, like Yogacara's way. Baba Viveka, Subhatantra Madhyamika has two things. One is more followed, like Satantika, like external accepting. One is more Yogacara followers. There's Madhyamika, two Madhyamikans, Subhatantra Madhyamikans. Both of them, one is more close to the Satantika, one is more close to Yogacara. Some aspect, okay. Basic things, they are not truly existent, not except. But some these kind of except also, external or not. For some external object is true or not, that is the, also. Baba Viveka will say, Chirujita exist. Chirujita means external object. Not automatically exist, but Chirujita, different entity. From mind or senses, there is out there, because that is okay. Even that is Pasangika also say, Chirujita means dual, yes, dual is the object and the subject. Sometimes object is not nature of my subject, but it's different entity. So that is external object means like that. External object, conventional existence, Pasangika say. Other schools say external objects automatically exist. That is differences. Okay? Alright, yeah?
2: Krishna. The Prasangika, what do they believe goes from life to life? What is it that holds the karmic?
0: Okay, that is the, they will not say, for example, a person, just a good idea. Or the self. Self is the other system, combination of five aggregates, or some say the mental, the subtle mind, or some say alaya vijnana. Pasangika not living. That is the kind of merely tabam, not some tabam, imputed, some kind of pumbungam, five aggregates, from that some kind of imputed nature, reality. That is not mind, that is not body, and that is not some kind of flow, like something like that. For example, Mississippi River, when you say, is there in the water, something flow, water or something, there is the first yesterday's river water, not today, gone. Today's water, tomorrow's gone. This morning's water, not this afternoon, they are all different. But there is some kind of flow of something, something with imputed way, something. It's not each of them, this is a river, not you cannot say. It's some kind of river, imputed nature, so-called river, or that is the conventional river. That is the Pasangika. Same thing, self is like that way, conventional, life to life, from young to old. So there is no real specific something you can't. This body is not a consciousness or something. Each of them specifically you don't believe. But there is something all together, imputed flow. Okay? That is the basis. Yeah? Okay.
2: Yeah. To answer the sense of conventional truth, yeah? Then all phenomena, it just and also that empty of inherent existence.
0: Yeah.
2: And so she would like to answer, especially she says to her that for being like a Buddha, he has already achieved a Buddhahood, and from this ultimate truth, you know, what sort of phenomena, you know, a realized being will see, you know, in the universe.
0: Do you understand? Well, I'm not sure exactly. Yeah? What to say?
2: So she would like to, especially what she would like to ask him that for Buddha, what sort of phenomena will Buddha
0: see?
2: Yeah, you know, from ultimate.
0: No, ultimate way, not seeing. The Buddha is seeing everything as empty, of course, that is emptiness, inherently empty. Exactly, he sees that conventionally here there appears these and these, all cause and effect, good and bad, all these see as they are, Buddha. They have no extra kind of confusion or mistaking appearances. But he sees both two truths simultaneously. Yeah?
1: Yes, well, is it incorrect to say that something, an object does not conventionally exist?
0: What?
1: Is it incorrect to say that if an object does not conventionally exist, like an elephant in the room?
0: No.
1: Then there is inherent, there is emptiness of that object?
0: No. That emptiness is not real emptiness. There is an elephant here. That is emptiness, or elephant did not exist here at all. That is known by everybody. So therefore, that is not a subtle lack of the elephant. That is the we can see. So therefore, that is not called emptiness. But actual real empty, because an elephant here, then how this elephant just real, usually thinking, then there you discover that is empty. Okay, then it's a real emptiness.
1: The reason that I asked,
0: yeah?
1: Because I thought that I heard you say that emptiness is permanent.
0: Permanent, yes. Permanent.
1: If the object, if the
0: No. Here is the elephant, and it doesn't mean. Elephant is a base. Elephant, actually, conventional elephant is a base. It is empty of inherent existence. That is the poor evil. Anywhere.
1: Elephant,
0: wherever elephant, doesn't matter. He is empty. So he's not there, no, so therefore, empty. Elephant, empty of inherent existence. Everywhere, anytime, anywhere. Okay?
1: Even
0: this room is no elephant. Okay? Definitely, here elephant is like rabbit horn. Rabbit horn inherently not exist, is not subtle emptiness. Rabbit horn is not inherently existent. Everybody knows. Rabbit horn not permanently exist, sharply not exist. Rabbit horn is not big or small or beautiful or whatever character put there, nothing. Or just everybody knows.
2: But when the elephant is gone, isn't the emptiness of the elephant gone?
0: Emptiness or elephant?
2: The elephant is gone, then the emptiness of the elephant is gone.
0: Emptiness of elephant is the yes, that is the in there emptiness of elephant is not. So therefore, sometimes permanent doesn't mean everywhere, all the time. For example, space. Space is permanent. Space is not produced by cause. It is a movement by movement, changing nature, or it can be destroyed or nothing like that. Okay? But occasionally in the space is imputed, etc. So therefore, when you are filled with that, then space is not there. But when you know space, then that is the emptiness of space. All the same, emptiness of space is the space, nature of space. So they both should be together. But the emptiness of cup also, and the cup itself is the same nature. But the cup has a changing movement by movement, doesn't mean emptiness change movement by movement. Okay? That has to know. So therefore permanent, huh?
2: So Srila, since you talk about this, can you explain the emptiness? Empty of emptiness.
0: Empty of emptiness. Of course emptiness, when you say emptiness, is that cup is the empty of inherent existence. Now that emptiness of cup, is that also inherently exist? No. Okay? That also, when you look, search, can the cup's emptiness, when you search, you can't find real, here, there is the cup's emptiness, something solid thing, you can't find inherently. So therefore, emptiness of emptiness, every emptiness also empty. So therefore, nothing inherent existence.
2: But you just said the emptiness is permanent.
0: Permanent, yes. Emptiness is permanent. Cups inherent empty of inherent existence, not changed. Permanent means that way, not changed. By cause, by condition, by movement, impermanent is momentariness, right? That emptiness is not momentariness. Our emptiness also not momentariness. Okay?
1: That's what I mean. That permanent is sort of like a 2 plus 2 is 4. That would be permanent.
0: How now you are talking a lot of mathematical subjects. 2 plus 2 also. Even I don't know 2 plus 2. joking. And then what?
1: Imagine if mathematical formula would be permanent in the same way that emptiness is permanent.
0: Mathematical?
1: Like the simple thing, 2 plus 2 is 4, that's not going to change.
0: Well, an unchanging situation is the same, but they are not the same, maybe. Okay? And some ways in the same doesn't mean all the way same. We are all same as human, But are we same? No, no, no. You don't want to be same. Okay? Yeah.
1: So,

0: Huh?
1: The male body twice is not objective reality, but only the man and cutie. Twice itself is not objective reality. How does Padanita answer that?
0: Why not the objective reality?
1: Yeah, why
0: is
1: that not objective reality?
0: Sap, what did you say?
2: Sound.
3: Sound of tree falling.
0: Sound of tree falling, is it?
3: Nobody's there to hear it. Does it still make a sound?
0: Oh, yeah. The nobody is there. Who is nobody? You cannot say Buddha is not there. Some God is not there. Some Bodhisattva not there. The humans, ordinary humans, not there, anybody, they will not see. Or there will somebody, maybe animals or insects, maybe they hear. They may be being killed. Joking. Huh? Nobody means, yeah, I think our soul rough. Nobody means, no human is living there. Jungle comes. Jungle doesn't mean nobody there. Right? Okay.
4: Does it make a sound separate from consciousness of the sound? Is there a sound separate from somebody knowing the sound?
0: Sound.
4: Yeah.
0: Sound is object and the pasangika system, subject and object, different entity. They exist. That is not omniscience. Omniscience see that sound, but seeing there is the tree falling and the sound, and that's okay. Right? What happened?
4: So there's an external reality.
0: Huh? External, yes. Pasangika view as the Yogacharas will not external. Pasangika is external. External and internal is this subject, object. These two are conventionally both exist, okay? You don't deny like Yogacara. There's no out there anything, everything mind. That is Yogacara's view. But the Pasangika view, conventionally external things, inside things, conventional relative is like accepted, okay? Alright, that's good. Okay. Hold on, almost the 12. You must be hungry. Question? Where is it?
5: Yes, Shila, you use, when you talk about the Prajnaparamita Sutra, you use this phrase, the no-nose.
0: No-nose, yeah?
5: Heart
0: Sutra says. No-nose, no eyes.
5: Is that a Tibetan phrase or is that a Geshe-la phrase?
0: Oh, Tibetan prayer. No, no. No, no, it's English. Tibetan say, Mig me, Nawa me, Na me, Je me, Na, Na me, Me, Me, Me, no, right? Mig me, Nawa me, Na me, Je me, Lu me, Yi me, Su me, Da me, Ti me, Ro me, Rikta me. Oh, me. That is English say, no. All right. Huh?
5: The
0: me-mes. What a me-mes, right? Me-mes, right. Yes. Yeah. Okay. All right, thank you. We will stop there. And, it was very, very nice to everybody come here to listen. All stupid Geshe, but what he's talking is something learned from his earlier great monasteries and great teachers, great lamas. Some of them all correctly explained, some of them maybe not explained. But anyway, you will get something from that, and that was a wonderful thing. And also, this kind of separating teachings are in this world, everywhere, pure teachings need. Without pure teaching,

people don't understand, in ignorance, then they will have misery, suffering. So teaching will be killer. Right? So therefore, I will say, Shanda Deva says, Dwe Dunga Magic Bulls, I was quoting, Dwe Dunga Magic Bulls means the only one medicine to cure permanently. Dwe Dunga Magic Bulls means, Dwa means sentient beings, Dunga means misery. Or to cure that is the medicine, is only one medicine. What is that? Dwe Dunga Magic Bulls. Magic Buddha. Dewa Tamja Jungwan Nam is also source of all Dewa, means peace and happiness, everything. So that is the, what is that? Is the Dambas. Damba means teaching. Damba means Buddhist or whatever valuable, pure teachings are verbal teaching or from that verbal, then each people have getting understanding, realization, and or proper to getting ignorance slowly, all these things. This is, that is a Damba, this is Damba. Damba is the, or Damba. Damba is the most the medicine, and to, to source of power spread, also something good things, health, etc. Oh yeah, like that way. That is Damba. Should be not stay in one place. Damba is not in the sky, and to like this way, Damba you have to remain everywhere in the world, and also if that is spread everywhere, that will be source of peace spread everywhere. And if it stay in one corner a little bit, and then that Damba will be remain in one corner, rest of them darkness. So therefore try to get Damba to everywhere. So therefore in order to get the Damba, Damba itself will not travel. So therefore respect to the teaching, the teacher, and inviting teacher, and go somewhere, etc. These kind of or the supporting, assistant, Damba, Nyetang, Kutitang, Jad, using natural and Shanda Deva dedication. Dambati, Nyepa means by wealth, Kuti means respect, Dambati Nyeta Kutina, Jad, using natural with the doors, using them is a long, long time, remain in the world. That means under the samsara end, this should be have to have. So therefore, Nyepa, wealth, also saying, why wealth? Because if you have Nyepa wealth or Kuti respect, those two lacks, then you can't build this kind of temple. If you don't have, then the people cannot gather together, or then cannot get the teachers traveling, students cannot be teachers. Also, therefore, there are some people have support on this. Supporting itself also kind of Damba. So therefore, that way, in each other assistant, then Damba will be spread and remain in the world. Damba is remain, then as long as Damba remains, Buddha said, Damba remains. Damba means teacher himself. I don't need to physically remain in this world. As my teaching, as long as remain, wherever spread, I am there. So that is what Buddha says. So therefore, keep that in mind, and thank you. All right.

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Guru.

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0: 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
1: 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teachings to you is so that you are capable of benefiting countless sentient beings who have been your mothers in the past and are experiencing various types of suffering are as vast as the vastness of space. For their sake, you aspire to reach the perfect of ultimate happiness, the unsurpassable state of perfect and complete enlightenment.Which is characterized by the full development of every possible quality and the total elimination of every trace of negativity. So for the sake of all sentient beings, you are here today to receive these teachings. With that thought in your mind, please adjust your motivation and adapt a mental attitude that is suitable for this occasion.
0: ဝဂျိတတိနေယဝရိကျေတသောတံဘုကောလာမေသံဃိကျုံတဲ့ဒီဝဂျိတဒီညမရသူသွားခြင်းအင်းကြီးခြင်းဘူရောင်းခြင်းခြင်းစံပတ်တော်သေဝရောင်းခြင်းခြင်းကိုသူတော်နံပါတ်သံချေသူဆံချင်းကြီးတုံခုနမှာတော့ဝဂျိတစရာမြေယင်သူဆံချင်းကြီးတုံတဲ့သံဘုသူကျပတဲ့ဟောဆံချင်းကြီးတုံတဲ့သူကြီးဘဒ္ဒကရတော်မြေဆံချင်းရနာဆုနံတော်ရှိခြင်းသောသဘတဲ့ဟောဆံချင်းကြီးတုံတဲ့သူကြီးသောသံဃောဘရဇဘရသံဃိဝတေယောသံဃင်းကြည်တုံတေဃောဘရဇဘရသံဃိသံဃိဝေယူဇေဂျူဇေချူချင်းခိုလိုချူဆောင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
1: Now just bring into your mind that all the activities of the Buddhas have been always towards the benefit of sentient beings. In the beginning, when they entered the path of the great vehicle, they generated the mind of bodhicitta solely for the sake of sentient beings.They uplifted their minds to the state of generating great love and compassion for others for the sake of sentient beings. That was the beginning. In the middle, they spent three countless eons amassing the two types of accumulation of merit and primordial awareness. And at the end, they reached the state of perfect and complete enlightenment in order to serve sentient beings. And all the activities that follow after the manifestation of the state of enlightenment,such as the turning of the wheel of Dharma and engaging in the act of teaching, it was solemnly done for the purpose of benefiting others.
0: ဝဂျူဒံကုလစံပါလာသောဘာတင်တဲ့ကြီးမှာလေကိုရီးယားတဆိုဝဒန်ဒုတောင်းငောညီစီရှိဝဝဒန်ဒူယီတဘနီတောနမ်ယံဘချီချီ
1: Now when we talk about turning the wheel of Dharma and when we talk about teachings you need to understand that we're talking about a great variety of different teachings different lengthsthat were given according to different trainees at different times. The first turning of the wheel of Dharma was said to be given at Varanasi, and it was the one where, in the occasion of teaching the Four Noble Truths. Following this, we had the second turning of the wheel of Dharma that took place in Vulture's Peak, where the Prajnaparamita text, the Perfection of Wisdom, was expounded. Following that, we had the third turning of the wheel of Dharma.So in every one of those turning of the will of dharmas, in every occasion of teachings, a number of teachings that can fall under the category of sutras and tantras well proclaimed. If we look at the situation in the world today, we have to recognize that we have a great variety of religious and philosophical systems. And in most religions, we find that the main theme is how to achieve happiness, how to eliminate suffering. Understanding that there are different types and different degrees of suffering, all religions try to give advice on how to avoid that and how, on its place, to establish different amounts and different types of happiness. Now, we cannot make a distinction and say that some religious systems are better than others. This would be quite wrong from our own side. What we have to understand is that in some systems we find more extensive and more detailed presentation than in other systems. This is not to be taken as a means for criticizing the different religious systems. What we have to understand is that according to the needs of the trainees, sometimes more extensive explanations were offered, and at other times it was more appropriate to give something which was more condensed and more easy to work with. If we look into Buddhism, we see that the tendency is to give as detailed an explanation as possible. But again, that would have to be modified according to the needs of the trainees. One thing that seems to be unique maybe in Tibetan Buddhism is that a lot of analogies are used. When the meaning is difficult to understand, in order to clarify that and in order to put that across in a way that will make it easier for the trainees to grasp it, then a lot of examples and analogies are given. It's not only that, but also quite a lot of reasoning is given. So by using these analogies and various types of reasonings, hopefully the most difficult points will be elaborated and will be broken up, open up, so that people can understand them. And again, according to the capacity of those who are receiving the teachings, sometimes it will be more elaborate and sometimes they will be simpler and more condensed.
0: Charge 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
1: And very important thing that we need to stress when we give a short presentation of Buddhism is that we always must understand three basic things. And those three things is first of all a basis, and then it's the path, and finally is the result. Now, even if you're doing an ordinary job, let's say you're working in a factory, you will understand that some planning always needs to be in place. First of all, you set your goals, and then you make a plan. You have to have a plan of production, a plan of how to achieve the goals that you have set. And it's very useful to have short-term plans and long-term plans, because you set your goal and you say, let's say I want to achieve this within 1 year. I must have a complete plan for completing every goal that I have within 1 year. But if that doesn't work, I can have the 2-year plans, I can have the 3-year plan, and so on and so forth. Now, before you start engaging actually in such a production, it would be very useful to have something as a basis to work with, and your basis would be some sort of money that you have as a capital. Using that and understanding what sort of method you will need to employ, you will make a plan to see how you can achieve your goal. Now, a very similar thing, very practical steps we have to apply on our practice. We need, first of all, to set a goal, and that goal is the ultimate goal, reaching the state of enlightenment. In order to reach that goal, we need to follow a path, and that path includes amassing the two accumulations of strong understanding of the ultimate truth and the relative truth. Now, we also have one verse from Aryanagarjuna, who's actually illustrating this point very clearly. Although the verse comes from a dedication prayer, it really refers to the basis, the path, and the result. And he says, through the merit that I have amassed, through my two accumulations, may I reach the two bodies of the Buddha. So when Aryanagarjuna is mentioning here the two accumulations, he's talking about accumulation of merit and wisdom. Now, although directly we're talking about the two accumulations, what is understood behind that is a thorough understanding of the two levels of truth. Because once you understand the ultimate and the relative truth, then you can see how you can engage in the accumulation of method and wisdom. And by following that path, you can see how you can attain the two bodies of the Buddha, the form body and the wisdom body of the Buddha, which is the actual result. So always make clear what is your goal, how you're going to achieve this goal, what is the path, and what is the basis upon which you have to rely in order to get there.
0: ဟောဒီတဲ့ဒီနေ့မှာယင်သူဟောဒီတဲ့ဒေါသနေမှာကျင်ဒေါသကညာမနေကြာတော့ဒေါသကချွညာရတော့တိတော်ဆံရတော့ဂုံရဒေါသကုံစုံလာရောင်းကြည့်ကျွန်တော်ဒီစုံကိုခြားရေးသွားကြည့်ရွာရဲ့နာမကြီးချကဒီသံမင်းအောင်လာတရားယုတ်တင်ပြီမကြီးတင်ဒေါသကသဖြည့်တည်းငွေစင်ကြည့်ယုတ်တင်ပြီဒီသဖြည့်တည်းရတဲ့ကြီးကယုတ်ကုန်ပြီတိတယ်နေကလေးကလေးကရံပြီးတာကြည့်ချွာနာရဲ့ 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
1: Now, whether you practice in sutra or whether you practice in tantra, it is very important from the beginning to recognize what is your goal, how you are going to reach that goal by following certain paths, and what is the basis you have to rely upon. Recognizing those things and being clear about those is very important. And as I say, it's also important to make a short and a long-term plan of achieving those things. Now, before we mentioned, we gave a quotation from Aryanagarjuna, and now Rinpoche was quoting the great Lama Tsongkhapa. Here we have a quotation that comes at the end, actually. We have the Lamrim dedication prayer, is one verse from there. And it's referring more into the tantric practices. I can't recite it exactly as it is, but more or less it says, may I be able to complete the stages of sutra and after that cross the ocean of tantra. So there is a mention there of engaging in the tantric vehicle. Now, when we talk about the sutric practices, sometimes we refer to that as the causal vehicle, and when we refer to the tantric practices, we use an alternative name, which is called the resultant vehicle. According to the vehicle that we would choose to practice, and according to the aim that we will set, we will have to follow slightly different paths, slightly different methods, and that will result in slightly different final results. So if you see, the ultimate results, when we reach the state of enlightenment through the practice of Tantra, then we do that by reaching the enlightened being in the aspect of Vajradhara, of Dorje Chan, whilst if we do it by following a sutric path, the final result of the state of enlightenment would be a Buddha in the usual aspects such as Buddha Shakyamuni and so forth. Because we follow different paths and because we use different methods, the final aspect of the result will also differ. Now, Rinpoche here was referring to the different collections of texts that we have, and here we're talking about texts that have been translated from the original Sanskrit words back into Tibetan. We mentioned the great Lama Tsongkhapa, and since we mentioned the Lamrim, it's important to understand how that fits within the collection of texts that we have. Now, when we're talking about translated texts from that were composed by the Indian scholars into Tibetan, first of all, we have a collection of texts that is called the Kangyur. The Kangyur actually includes about 101 texts, including one volume, which is the index of all the texts that are translated. Now, these are works that have been translated from Sanskrit into Tibetan, but if we look at the texts that have been translated into Chinese, there's actually a larger number than that. If we look at the type of text that we have within the Kangyur, it is said that most of those texts actually are sutric texts. The tantric texts are the minority, are very few within those 101 volumes. Another thing that has been translated into Tibetan was a number of commentaries. And these were commentaries, again, that were composed by the great Indian scholars and pandits. And this collection of translation of commentaries is called the Tengyur. The Tengyur consists of about 225 volumes. This is what has been translated, again, from Sanskrit into Tibetan. If we look at how much has been translated into Chinese, again, is much more. It's about 300 or even more. And when talking about the great Lama Tsongkhapa and his composition of the various lengths of the Lamrim, the extensive, the middle, the more condensed, these are texts that are found within these collections. So, as we mentioned, there were texts that were translated into Tibetan, but there were also texts translated into Chinese, texts translated into Mongolian, and these days, of course, we have the process of translating a lot of those texts of the Tengyur and the Kangyur into Western languages. Although there is not a great number of texts that have already, or commentaries that have been translated, let's say in English or French, the dominant languages, still we have the Lamrim texts already translated, we have a number of short commentaries, we have a number of texts to work with. And these are not texts only from the new traditions, but also they are texts from the Kagyu tradition, from the Sage tradition, the Nyingma tradition, and so forth. Of course, there's still a long way to go with these translations.
0: ဟောဒီလာဒီနေရင်ဘယ်ရင်သူဆောင်ကြီးကျွန်းတဲ့ဒီကမှာတို့ရောင်းနေအောင်ကြီးထောက်တံပိုးကောင်းလာတက်စားဒီအင်းတဲ့ရကြကံဘောပြရတဲ့တရားရည်ဒီနေ့မှာရင်ပြီးရင်ပြီးဒီရကြကဝီနေတဲ့ဒီလိုဟောတဲ့ဒီဒီဂျီချင်းနေရှောင်းဝတ်တဲ့ရှောင်းနေရှောင်းတဲ့တရားစီပို့တဲ့ဆောင်ပို့တဲ့ဂျန်တော်ဆောင်တရားဒီလောင်းတင်ရပါဘူးဟောတဲ့ဒီဂျီချင်းနေဒီတို့နေဆောင်နေညီတော်ငါကြ
1: As I said, the Buddhist teachings originally appeared in the Holy Land of India, and after that they started spreading. Initially they spread to the south of India, and then they started spreading up to the north of India in places like Tibet, Mongolia, China. And then there was this particular prophecy saying that 5,500 years after the teachings first originated in India, the teachings of the Buddha would spread into the land of the red-faced people. And there are different ways of interpreting, of course, that particular quotation. Some people say that the red-faced ones are the Mongolians, but there are others who would say that the red face actually refers to European and then Western people as a whole, Western from Europe as well.
0: Then Yagani Yanatinariva, Tambu Yagani Tavari, Tini Yamaji, Navka Navkamara, what you did at Giari, or that both the Chayana Janaka, the book on gender on, to the Tambu Tajibism Savajan, Tini on Tiramare, Chunda Bachina, Mamboyan, Yam Chavajan, what you did that, you let you jigger, Marji, number, no matter that, sir, the third.
1: Now, as for the way that the teaching spread, let's look into Tibet, into China, and also into other countries. That's a model to keep in mind. Initially, there is usually a first wave of the teachings, and they come across very nice and very clear, but you have to be aware that there are always great obstacles when teachings are spreading into a new land. So although the teachings might initially reach a place, there is always the possibility that there are many obstacles and the teachings might deteriorate. So there might be a renewal of effort for reviving teachings and always effort to spread the teachings into places where they have not reached. And Rinpoche was saying, look at what happens to ordinary people, how their status can change. You start as somebody who is poor, you work really hard, you get to the top, you accumulate wealth, you get a high status, and then what happens? You start losing all of it again. So your decline, after you reach the peak, decline happens, and similar thing happens with the spreading of the teachings. The teachings go through different phases. And sometimes they're on the high, and sometimes they seem to be on the declining
0: side. 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
1: And although the case with

that takes place in our own minds. It's a very private business in one way. When we talk about the wealth of Dharma, we're talking about view and we're talking about contact. And we should all make the great effort to increase those things as much as possible. And it's only ourselves who would know the condition, the riches that we have, or the riches that we are lacking within our own minds. We should always try to enrich our minds. We should always try to develop whatever little good qualities we have, to increase those as much as possible. And if there are qualities that we're missing, we should try to generate them anew. If we know that there is negativity, we should try to eliminate it as much as possible. And this enrichment of our minds is, as we say, something absolutely private. It is not like enjoying, you know, it's not like moving into a bigger house, having a better car, having better clothes, eating better food that other people will more or less immediately be aware of. This is an inner change, an inner wealth. Now these days, wherever you look, whether you look at the East, whether you look at the West, we're all experiencing this incredible material progress. If you look everything, you know, our factories, our technology, our telecommunication, the way that we move from one place to the other, we can all experience this incredible increase, this progress that, you know, it's unstoppable almost. But when we talk about internal progress, when we look at the way that our minds have changed through our practices, then it's worthwhile to actually ask the question how much peace, how much happiness we have established within our minds. It's worthwhile to ask the question whether peace, both externally but as well as internally, is increasing or not. Because it's very important to understand that it is exactly through those practices that we can bring about the inner development that everybody is looking for. Now, having come to this point, it's also very important to see that when we talk about enemies and demons, those things can be understood in two levels, the external one and the internal one. And it's very easy to identify external enemies. We see that there is so much war and so much conflict just because people or different groups are trying to subdue or completely eliminate their enemies. And the question is whether the external enemy is the real one. Now the answer to that is that it's really always the internal enemy, the internal demon, that is the most important one. The enemy always lies within, and our main enemy is the three main afflictions: our attachment, our hatred, and our confusion. The fact that we hold ourselves to be far more important than anybody else.

the fact that we tend to ignore the needs of others, the fact that we find ourselves having more and more needs increasing every day, demanding things every day. Understanding that this is the inner enemy, it would be very good to try to eliminate that enemy, to wage a war against this enemy and try to defeat it using as many means as we seem to be capable of employing when we are facing external enemies. We should try to eliminate the inner enemy, and we should know that at times we have to apply peaceful means, and if we see that those are not working and there is no result that is achieved, we have to use much more wrathful and much more stronger and aggressive means in order to eradicate those. It's Buddha Shakyamuni that has actually summarized this in two lines where it says, I am my own enemy and I am my own teacher. Now, if you don't know how to think, if you don't know how to recognize the inner enemy within yourself, then you end up supporting this inner enemy. And what you do is you become your own enemy. You become the enemy of your own self. If you can recognize what the true enemy is, and if you decide that you want to eliminate the power of that negativity, if you decide that you want to reduce it as much as possible, then you become your own teacher. You don't need to rely on an external teacher if you can recognize what are the faults within yourself. So according to the way you think, you can turn to the best teacher for yourself, or you can turn to the worst enemy that you could ever face. Rinpoche was saying, you know, we have all these enemies inside our own minds. We have our delusions, we have our attachment, our hatred, we have our confusion. And if you decide to take up the arms against those enemies, it would be good to be very forceful. We have all seen all these images in our television screens of how, you know, the troops think that in certain caves in Afghanistan there might be Al-Qaeda fighters, and what they do is they bomb this cage, you know, they completely destroy it. So if you think you have located the enemy inside, then bring about total destruction like this. And the problem with that is that if you can actually recognize the enemy, if the enemy is obvious, then the fight is easy. But what happens is that many times the enemy is hiding within. So in the case where you have enemies hiding within the caves of your mind, it's much more difficult to wage the war if you don't have the obvious enemy. And we have this particular term that we use, the four destroyer, and we can apply this to hearers, to solitary realizers, but also to Buddha, where he is called, the Buddha is called the great four destroyer.

0: In Sanskrit, we use the term arhat for that. Now, somebody becomes a foe destroyer once they have destroyed their enemies. And here, the enemies is understood to be always the inner enemy, the person who has taken up the fight with their mental afflictions and has overcome, has defeated all those, have reached the state, the status of an arhat, of a foe destroyer. Now, whether one is practicing sutra or whether one is practicing tantra, the main thing to bring about is to establish one's own peace of mind. And in order to establish this inner peace, what you need to do is to identify who is the enemy of your peace. And once you see that it is your mental afflictions, your attachment, your aversion and ignorance, once you identify those things as being the enemy, then you have to go straight ahead and eliminate those. If you can get rid of those who are disturbing your peace, then it will be much easier for you to establish peace within your mind. And the person who has defeated the inner enemies, the person who has established inner peace, is the one who has destroyed all the enemies, is the one who has become a foe destroyer. So the real purpose of engaging in any practice, whether it is sutric or tantric, is really to change the mind and bring about this peace that we're looking for. Now, as we said before, it's very important to identify what is your goal. And in this case, the goal is to eliminate the inner enemies, to completely eliminate attachment, aversion, ignorance, any other state of mental afflictions. The more you are overcoming these enemies, the more you are establishing the state of inner peace. This is your goal, and in order to reach there, you need to identify the practices, in other words, the path you will be following, and also the basis from which you will begin. Now, we explain those within the context of sutra, but there is also a particular understanding and a particular explanation of those three things when we're talking about the practice of tantra. Again, the goal is the same, but it will be achieved in a slightly different way. Now, as I say, once we enter into the sutric path, we say that the goal is to reach the state of enlightenment in the aspect of the Buddha. And in order to do that, we need to amass the two accumulations of merit and wisdom. But this takes a very, very long time. It takes three countless great eons. So first of all, you have to go through the first countless great eon of accumulating merit and wisdom. You finish that, you start with the second countless great eon. You finish with that, you start with the third countless great eon. And only after you come at the end of that, which we're talking about millions of years, you can say that you have completed the path and you will reach the state of enlightenment. So as you can see, it's a very, very long path. What happens in the practice of Tantra? It is said that, first of all, those who will enter into this path will have to be trainees of very sharp mental faculties. It would also have to be people who have a great collection of merit, of great karma. And as they have that, they will engage in various aspects of method and wisdom, which will have to be very, very extensive. And due to that, the time that it will take for them to complete the path will be much faster. It is said that the slowest, the worst tantric practitioner would be capable of completing the path and reaching the state of perfect enlightenment within 16 lifetimes. Those who are not, who are a bit better than that will be able to do it within 7 or 8 lifetimes. And finally, the supreme amongst the best will be able to achieve full enlightenment within one single lifetime.
1: Another thing,
0: just to give you an analogy, right, to understand how slow things can be and how we can speed them up. Now, bring your mind back to the time where we didn't have any automobiles. Well, if you wanted to go from A to B, you would have to walk, which would take months. Now, after a while, people tamed horses and were able to ride, which made the traveling a little bit faster, but still, it was quite long. And after that, eventually, we came to the era of having cars or having railways, which made traveling much faster. And these days, we are flying. It takes a few hours. Was before it would have taken months and years to cover the same distance. Now the same thing with communication, right? Sending letters. In the past, you just had to write your letter, put it in the envelope, send it through the post, and just wait for that letter to be delivered. It would take some time. Now after a while, the era of the fax came about. Everybody started faxing things. And these days, we are emailing, which is instant communication. So you can see, we can make things much faster if we rely on different methods. So the goal is always the same, to reach a state of enlightenment, to become enlightened in the aspect of Vajradhara. But the means and the methods that we're going to employ can be different, and because these are different, the time within which we will achieve the ultimate goal can be much faster.
1: So
0: Now, an interesting thing that we need to discuss here within the tantric practice is actually deity meditation, or the yoga of the deity that we practice. Within sutra, you never transform yourself to the deity. You might visualize the deity in the space in front of you, you make prayers, you make offerings, but you do not transform yourself to the deity. This is a unique aspect of tantric practices. When we talk about deity meditation in tantra, you visualize, you transform yourself into the deity. So you see your body, you see your speech, you see your mind having become the divine body, divine speech, divine mind of the deity. And it starts as something that you imagine, but gradually as you receive the blessings, the transformation is taking place. So you see, again, the basis is an understanding of the two levels of truth, ultimate and relative. Again, the path would be the accumulation of method and wisdom. And again, the result would be to achieve the two bodies of the Buddha, form body and wisdom body. But the difference here lies on the fact that we're using different methods by transforming ourselves completely into the aspect of the deity. The path becomes much faster. Now, there is one particular verse that Rinpoche was quoting here that is saying, reaching the state of Dorje Chang is due to the great kindness of relying on Guru Yoga. This is the one that allows me to accumulate swiftly what otherwise would have taken me countless eons to complete. And the meaning of the verses again illustrates that the ultimate goal is to reach the state of enlightenment in the aspect of Vajradhara. And we do that by relying on this particular method, the unique method that we have in Tantra, which is the meditation on the deity, this particular type of a yoga, of the yoga we do. If we were not following that particular path, we would have to follow other methods that would take three countless great eons, a very long time to complete. So it is due to the kindness of those particular methods that we can complete it swiftly and quickly. As we say, the worst trainee can do it within 16 lifetimes. A middle capacity trainee can do it in half that duration, about 8 lifetimes. The best ones can do it within one short lifetime. So it's not really a matter of saying that sutra is too slow, criticizing sutra and praising tantra. What we're saying is that due to differences of methods, there is a difference in the time that it takes to complete the path. The methods that we are utilizing in tantra are very subtle and very vast, and this is what brings about the difference. Now, also the important thing is that when we talk about practices of Tantra, and we are also talking about empowerment within that, all those things are understood in three different occasions, or three different levels: the time of the basis, the time of the path, and the time of the result. Now, when we talk about the basis, the path, and the result, this, as we say, can be explained in different ways within sutra, within tantra. Now, within this particular presentation, we say the basic thing we need to understand is that within the minds of any one of the six types of migrators, everybody has what is called the capacity, the potential to become a fully developed Buddha. In other words, everybody possesses Buddha nature. Now, this is the basis from where we start. Now, once you understand that you possess such a capacity to develop into that degree, it is very important to apply a lot of effort into your practices. And this is where the path comes into picture. Now, our efforts into practicing, the effort that we put in improving ourselves, the effort that we put into meditating, is actually the path that we follow. Once you understand the basis, you understand that you have to exert yourself. And the reason for that is that if you look, for example, at a seed has a great potential for giving you flowers, a whole tree, and so forth. But unless the seed meets with the right conditions, such as the earth and the water and the fertilizer and the right temperature, it will not produce anything despite its great potential. So the same thing with us. Despite having the great potential, it is still very important for us to put the effort through following the path. And finally, we reach a state of result, which, as we described, is the state of Vajradhara. Now, really, when we're talking about the basis of Tantra, what we're talking about is a combination of mind and wind. And, of course, we have different types of mind and different types of winds. And here, we're talking about the most subtle mind and the most subtle wind. It is exactly this most subtle mind and wind, the combination of those two things, that carries the potential for us to become enlightened. Buddha nature is the combination. of those two things. And then we have to follow the path. And here when we talk about the path, we're actually following about five different tantric paths. The tantric path of accumulation, tantric path of preparation, tantric path of seeing, tantric path of meditation, tantric path of normal learning. And at the end of that, we reach the state of Vajradhara, where we have established the form body and the wisdom body of that enlightened being. So this presentation of the basis, the path and the result is something which is very, very important. Whether you're going to follow sutric practices or whether you're going to follow tantric practices is something that you have to get clear straight from the beginning. First of all, you have to identify what is your goal. And after you identify your goal, you have to know what is the path that will take you there. In other words, what are the methods that you need to follow? What are the methods you need to rely upon in order to reach that particular result that you have chosen? You choose your goal and then you stay focused on that for as long as it takes. You're very clear about what is the basic understanding, what is your basic capacity, the basis upon which you will develop all this practice. At all times, whether you're practicing sutra, whether you're practicing deity meditation within tantra, you have to be very clear about those three things. Tonight Rinpoche gave a short introduction of those things, and in the remaining sessions tomorrow and the day after, there will be a slightly more elaborate explanation of those things, of those matters. So it's about 9:15 now, and we have about 14, 15 minutes of questions, if there are any.
1: What is the difference between the Buddha Vajradhara and the Buddha ordinary Buddha? What actually can the Buddha Vajradhara do with this?
0: Yeah. Well, there is nothing that, let's say, Buddha Vajradhara can do better than the remaining Buddhas. So there is no difference from the point of view of what is attained. The difference is on how that thing is attained and on who is attaining what. So, as we say, it is actually the result that you will achieve, that will be achieved, depends on the type of practitioner. If we're talking about a sharp faculty practitioner, then probably this person is going to engage into the tantric path. And in order to do that, they must have a certain vastness of karma, they must have a certain vastness of method, and a certain vastness of wisdom. And these three things combined together will make them finish the path pretty quickly. The only difference between the state of Vajradhara and the state of another Buddha is the state of Vajradhara, when it is reached very quickly by somebody who's very sharp. That's the difference. The type of person who reaches the state of Vajradhara is like the type of person who can go and purchase an airplane ticket, and they can get there within hours where they want to go. If you're not this type of a person, it will take you hours, it will take months to reach where you go. You know, you try to fly, you won't be able to fly. You try to get on the car, on the bus, you won't get a seat on the bus. You try to, you know, go by horse, it will take very long. Finally, you'll have to walk there, so it will take long. That's the difference. And your second question?
1: The second one was, is fixed existence itself a basic requirement for producing birth, so that it's cyclical existence things to an end? That there's no accumulation there, no accumulation within it, no birth.
0: Rinpoche Lama Nosso Sangeki Gopan Tovya La Nga Nosso Korwa Bogi Dusa Mene Chene Ta Korwa Sipa De Kumpa Chao Ne Nga Nosso Sunam Ki Tso Saye Ki Ten Yo Ma Re Sa Che Sangha De Sama Dinte Ta Ne Ta Sipa Me Na Korwa Me Na Sangeki Tubya Yo Ma Re Sa Dinte Re Re Sa
2: Dinte Re Wa Chima Maya Na Ma Chong Me Pa Ji Yo Wa Re Wa
0: Yes, you know, theoretically it's exactly like this. We need to have cyclic existence in order to reach the state of Buddhahood. But don't worry about it, because although we say that one day it will be empty, practically for each one of us, this will not happen. Because for each human being that you have billions and millions of insects, for example, right? Not to mention other types of sentient beings. So considering the suffering they are experiencing, we will be busy for a very long time. So all of us will have some basis for accumulating merit. Yes. Yeah.
3: It's obvious to me that I don't have the helicopters in the concourse. So I'm not like one of those people on a really fast track, but how do I figure out sort of where I am and what's the best way for me to get where I want to go? I mean, how do I personally, or any other person, take on that?
0: Yeah, Rinpoche La. Mangan dinte shui do. Tangine chana ngala helicopter yoma reso. Nanchu yoma reso. Inna ya. 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Yamena nga delmo joyens. Kantes hako sa res. Kantes tacho yi resa. You don't need to have a helicopter to get to enlightenment, all right? What you need to do is to put some effort into that. This your effort will take you where you want to go. If you really generate that thought within your mind, saying, I want to reach there as quickly as possible, it's as if you have this mental helicopter we're talking about, right? So it's your sense of urgency and your effort that will get you in that fast track very quickly. You reach the state of Vajradhara in no time. Now, as I said, you start with the resources that you have, and you say, okay, let's make a plan. How am I going to reach where I want to go? And we say, make a long-term plan, and if you think that this is too long, start reducing it. I say, suppose I want to reach there in 5 years. What would I have to do? If that's too much, think, okay, no, 5 years is too long. I want to do it within 3 years. What should I do to get there within 3 years? So make a plan according to what you want to reach and according to what you have right now in front of you. It's the same like going shopping, right? There are all sorts of things with different prices in the shops. Now, you don't buy without checking how much money you have in your wallet, right? Maybe there is something that is very nice and very expensive, but you check and you don't have the money. So you say, okay, I can't afford it right now. Let's get something else, something cheaper. Yeah.
1: Something you said that delusion from the evils, when we're transforming ourselves to the deities, to our deities, whatever they are, is that delusion?
0: Yeah, I would say, like, I also, Nanki Jata, Nanki Didi, Tusunki Nomonresa. In a minute, I also, Tusun, Tenso, Girua Town, and also, like, Kopantawe, Resa, Minutes, and also, Duma Resa. Also, Halam Tes Girua Town, and also, like, Kopantubiche Resa.
1: Now
0: the thing is that we need to be very accurate with those things. There is something in our minds that is transformed into the divine state, but this is not the three poisons. This is not our delusions. Delusions need to be completely eliminated. You don't transform them, you completely eliminate them. Now, as you eliminate them, you transform your mind, you transform whatever is left, if you take out the negativity. And you need to be very thorough, so you need to address every part of your mind that might be supporting and helping in any possible way those mental afflictions, because those things also would either have to be completely eradicated or very, very radically changed. So, delusions you completely eliminate. You don't change them. Now, when we talk about the three afflictions, such as attachment and hatred and confusion, we say we need to eliminate those, but this is not going to happen overnight. You, first of all, you find out how much of that you have, and you try to reduce it. If it's of large size, you know, very, very, very big, very heavy, you try to somehow, you know, reduce it, let's say, to a middle size, and then from the middle size, you try to put it down to a smaller size, until it comes to a size that you can say, okay, now I can see how I can eliminate it. Elimination, total elimination, doesn't happen overnight. Now, this is going to be the case for most of us. Now, for some supreme trainees who have reached very high levels of the path, then for them, it is possible to bring about transformation rather than having to eliminate them. But this, we have to stress, is going to be the exception of trainees. So there are some special paths that instead of eliminating attachment, for example, they bring about attachment as something to be utilized in the path. But this is an exception, only for those who have reached very, very high levels of realization. The rest of us will have to eliminate them. Yeah.
3: Are we to understand these as cults? Are we to understand them as means to embrace European psychology? Carl Jung talked about archetypes that we carry around in our heads. How are we to understand?
0: Now, Rinpoche no dang, nampi chui ki nang la, ngero so, hla jang min jaya yore sa. 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
2: Eri, dang maya moni sanga yapo tanga yore. 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
0: Now the thing with Tibetan Buddhism is that you might have a plethora of different deities, but the thing, we might have hundreds of deities, but what is said is that all those hundreds of deities can be subsumed within five main classes, and then those five main classes again can be subsumed within one single deity. Now the reason why we look at that is because we have to understand that every mind has different needs. Every mind has different capacities, different aspirations. Each one of us has different views and different needs. There are some people who need to have a plethora of deities. There are some who need to have a few less. There are others who think that having so much to work with becomes destructive, and therefore they need to work only with one or maybe two deities. So though there might be great variety, we need to understand that all of them, in a sense, can be subsumed into one single entity. For example, you know, you're somebody who's really wealthy. You observe a person with great wealth, and you see that somehow they have this need to have many houses, many cars, and everything, you know, needs to be plenty of. You know, you see other people, you know, they have lesser needs, so they don't have so many houses, not so many cars, you know, fewer things.
3: Sorry.
0: Oh, this is the same way, which is method for eliminating and delusion in the country. Mm-hmm. Yeah, I'm not telling you, so, Nyomon Seliaki Tapse Minjawa Yosaresa, Doki Gone, Nyomon Gone, so, Tete Seliaki Tapse Kare Kare Yoresa.
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0: Actually, the main difference would be in the amount of methods that we utilize. So if you're engaging in a tantric path, it's going to be much more elaborated than if you do it in a sutric way. So in a sutric way, what do? You identify what the mental afflictions are, and for each one of the afflictions, you would have to apply the appropriate antidote. Okay, so it's simple, like this. If you engage in tantra, more or less the principle is the same, but how you're going to apply the antidote or how you're going to do the thing is going to be much more elaborate and complicated. So if you're practicing lower tantras, you would have to first of all meditate on the form of the deity, and then after that you have to meditate on the emptiness of the form of the deity. If you are engaging in higher tantras, you would have to engage in generation and completion stage. And by engaging in this deity meditation and by doing your deity yoga, again you will be trying to apply the antidotes, but you do it within the frame of that visualization and that understanding of the emptiness of the form of the deity. We'll stop here for tonight.

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1: Nibha jayam jayam jayam jayam jayam jayam jayam jayam jayam jayam jayam jayam jayam jayam jayam jayam jayam jayam jayam jayam jayam jayam jayam jayam jayam jayam jayam jayam jayam jayam jayam jayam 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

Lula Benjara Zonji Nubayo

Start first of all by adjusting your motivation, thinking that you're here in this special occasion to listen to the most profound and extensive teachings of the Mahayana. The reason why you do that is because you aspire to reach this state of perfect and complete enlightenment, an unsurpassable state of everlasting happiness. The reason why you do that is because you want to eradicate all negativity and develop all possible positive qualities in order to be able to help sentient beings. Sentient beings who have been your mothers in the past and are experiencing different types of suffering are as vast as the vastness of space. So for their sake, you're here today to listen to these teachings. Without thought in your mind, please adjust your motivation and adapt a mental attitude that is suitable for this occasion. Now, when we talk about the teacher Buddha Shakyamuni, we also need to talk about the teachings that are given. The Buddhist teachings that are given can be examined in terms of view and in terms of conduct. The Buddhist conduct is the conduct that is avoiding cruelty in any form, whether it is physical, mental or verbal. These things have to be avoided. This is the basic conduct of a Buddhist. Now, as for the view of the Buddhist has to be a view that is examined after thorough examination. In a sense that we say that Buddhism is more or less a science, in the sense that examination has to be done in a proper way, in a scientific way. This is how we define view and conduct, the basic pillars of the Buddhist teachings. Now, this need for vigorous examination that each individual has to engage in is something that has been stressed straight from the beginning from Buddha Shakyamuni himself. Buddha Shakyamuni gave us this four-line verse where he says, "Those who are scholars and those who are fully ordained should not accept my speech as it is given. Instead, they should engage in the three types of examination as if they were buying gold." Now, in the past, if somebody were to go out and buy gold, it was understood that one would not buy anything that a merchant would try to pass on as being pure gold. Instead, one would go through three types of examination. Initially, one would have to rub that piece to see if it was mere color on the surface. Now, further on,

one would have to pass it through fire to see if the color would change, and finally one would have to cut through the piece to see how, you know, how solid the piece of gold was and so forth. That's in a similar way that we would have to go through three different levels of examinations if we were to buy something as precious as gold. The teachings that we are trying to follow also should not be accepted at face value. One should engage in vigorous examinations at different levels, and only then one can, only after one has been convinced, one can say that I have generated faith in those teachings and I will take them on. And as for the three levels of examinations, first of all, one needs to apply reasoning. There is a lot of doubt that needs to be addressed with proper reasoning and proper proof. So a lot of logic has to be applied in that. And finally, it's very important also to go back and check the origin of whatever is taught and whatever is passed on to us. So checking the origin, applying proper reasoning, and finding the proper proof for the things we're trying to prove are the three necessary steps in order to generate strong conviction, and only then we can say that we have stable faith for what we're trying to practice. And on the basis of that, one can engage then freely our practices. Now, we talked yesterday a little bit about engaging in different practices, and we said basically one has a choice of sutric practices, of tantric practices. Within the sutric practices, we mentioned the Lam Rim, and the Lam Rim is presented traditionally within the practices of the three scopes, so presenting paths that are shared to the individuals of the small scope, to those of the middle scope, and those of the great scope. Another way to summarize the three scopes of the Lam Rim is to present the three principal aspects of the path. In order to begin with the first one, which is the generation of the mind of renunciation, first of all, we need to look at the type of existence, the type of cyclic existence that we find ourselves in order to recognize the nature of its nature, which is that of suffering. There is one very famous quotation where it says, as long as I'm abiding within cyclic existence, it is as if I'm sitting at the tip of a needle. How could I ever be comfortable in that? So the same way you visualize yourself sitting at the tip of the needle, you can, no matter how comfortable the seat is, the needle is always piercing you. So there is always an experience of something, there is always something there that will make you feel uncomfortable. It is important to understand that when we're talking about cyclic existence, we're talking about a common experience that all six types of migrators experience.

0: experience, all beings who fall within the six types of migrators are beings who are cycling within cyclic existence. What really is the thing that migrates from one life into the other is the mind of those sentient beings. And the more common thing that we all have and we all share is suffering. Although we go through times where we experience relative comfort and relative happiness, now the overwhelming experience is that of suffering. So recognizing that we're actually within a state of a prison, more or less, within this cyclic existence, we need to generate this very strongly the mind of renunciation. Now, although suffering might be difficult to think about, there is also benefits of contemplating various types of suffering, because as Arya Shantideva has said in his work Engaging in the Bodhisattva's Ways of Life, without suffering there would be no renunciation. So we use the suffering in order to recognize cyclic existence as being a prison, and once you generate that feeling that you are enclosed, that you are kept within the prison, of course the thought of escaping and the thought of aspiring to reach liberation will easily be generated. So that's the use of contemplating suffering, and that's the use of generating renunciation, the first of the three principal aspects of the path. Having established that, one needs to go a bit further and consider that not only one solely is experiencing suffering, but this is a common experience for all sentient beings. Therefore, if one is seeking for liberation, that should be sought for the sake of everybody else, not just for one's personal aims. And in that way, we move from the mind of renunciation to the mind of bodhicitta. And finally, one needs to generate the correct view that cognizes the selflessness of all dharma. In that way, we have renunciation, bodhicitta, and correct view as being the basis of our practice. And remember that whether one is engaging in sutric or in tantric practices, one needs to be very clear about the basis, the path, and the result that one is wishing to attain. Now, actually, in the text of Lama Chöpa, the Guru Pujada was composed by one of the Panchen Lamas. At the end, we have a number of prayers. We have the Lamrim dedication prayers, and we have prayers that refer specifically to practices of Tantra. And at the end of that, we have a more concise praise. In one of the verses of this concise praise, we find within two lines, let's say the whole practices, the possibility of all the practices we can find included in that. So it says, may I be able to generate renunciation, bodhicitta, and correct view, and may I be capable to complete the two stages of Tantra. So you see straight away in the first line we have the mention of the three principal aspects of the path, and then in the second line there is reference to tantric practices. If one is practicing lower tantras, one would have to engage in two distinct stages, which are called yoga with signs and yoga without signs. Within the frame of practices of yoga with signs, what we're doing is that we're generating ourselves as the deity, visualizing the deity with all its aspects. different number of heads and arms holding various hand symbols and so forth. And then at the next phase, where we're practicing yoga without sounds, we're meditating on the emptiness of all these appearances. What happens at the highest yoga tantra as we're engaging in practices of generation stage and practice of completion stage? Again, there are two distinct phases, more or less similar practices, but they're given different names. At the stage of generation, again, we're visualizing ourselves as being the deity, but at the stage of completion, we'll be focusing on practices that will be bringing about the purification of the channels, the winds, and the drops. The reason why we do that is because we want to render those three things serviceable. We want to bring about a certain degree of purification and flexibility with the winds and the drops that move within our channels. And the reason for that is that in that way we can actually bring about a general purification of all the aspects of our body, not only improving their health, but also getting closer to this model of perfect existence of the Buddha that we have as a goal.
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0: Now we mentioned the three principal aspects of the path, and although there are a lot of people in this room who have heard those teachings around those three subjects before, for the sake of those who are coming here, maybe they are the beginners, Rinpoche thought that it would be good to mention a few things about that. So beginning with renunciation, the most important thing to remember about that is renunciation as well as refuge can be presented in different levels, in different occasions. We can talk about renunciation that is generated within the scope of the small scope. Renunciation, different type of renunciation, different size, different depth of renunciation that is generated as we are in the middle scope, and a different one as we are in the great scope, and even a different type of renunciation that needs to be generated when we are engaging in tantric practices. So we have at least four distinct levels of renunciation. And the same thing applies actually to refuge. Now, with refuge, the important thing is to recognize that there are many obstacles and there are many things to be afraid of. There are things to be afraid before you enter the path, after you enter the path, as you try to apply yourself to the practices. There will always be obstacles, there will always be things that you need to be protected from. So, one thing is, first of all, to recognize your fear, to recognize your vulnerability at different stages. And the other thing is to recognize that the three jewels of refuge actually have the potency to offer full protections at all these different occasions. Now, talking about refuge as well, which can be defined in those four different occasions, it's important to see that refuge is the beginning, is the entry into Buddhism. Now, you can say that you're a Buddhist, but if you don't have a thoroughly established refuge, all you're saying is mere words. So whether you are a Buddhist or not entirely depends on your sense of refuge.
1: ဟောဒီတဒိနေတောင်းလာဇောတံဘုံမြင်းကြောင့်ကံမီချံပြွတံတွေ့ရုံကြီးတဒိနေညီဝတိဆောင်ကျုပ်ကြီးဆန်းစစ်ကြီးဒီစံပါဆောင်ဘုံမရယောင်းစင်းတော်ရောင်ရောင်းကျူဝမယင်ပါရောင်းရင်ကံကာလာကံကရယောတဲ့တိဆရိယတံဒီဝတိတရားကိုချစ်သည်ဆန်းစင်းတော်ကိုကျင်းတံကြရောက်ရသည်ချစ်သည်ထတ်တပတ်ဆောင်ကြီးကြီးကောင်းကောင်းစစ်ကြီးဒီရင်ပဲရင်သူတေသာယောင်းကြီးကြံပြွတံတွေ့ရပါလိမြင်းကြောင့်တောင်းတွေ့ရပါလိ 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
0: Now, having explained a little bit about renunciation, the first principal aspect of the path, we move to the second one, which is called bodhicitta. Now, when we talk about bodhicitta, we talk about a particular mind generation. And in order to reach that point, we need to understand that there are certain preliminary steps that need to come about. When we talk about the mind of bodhicitta, we're describing the attitude of a person who can see that not only myself is suffering, but equally everybody else is going through different types of suffering. So if suffering is to be eliminated, that has to happen not only just for myself, but also for the various types and degrees of suffering that is experienced for everybody else. And therefore one comes to the point to make a very brave decision and oath to say, I promise I will practice until I reach the state of enlightenment. Why? Because I want to liberate all sentient beings. The mind of bodhicitta starts with this aspiration, starts with that promise that we make for the sake of all sentient beings. Now the same thing that we said about renunciation and we said about refuge that comes in different stages, we also need to understand that bodhicitta is related to the development of those different stages of renunciation and a sense of refuge. And the other important thing about renunciation, as we say, about bodhicitta, is that this is the end product of a very long practice. Love and compassion need to be generated prior to that, and one would need to engage in different stages, such as the stages that are included within the method of exchanging and equalizing oneself for others.
1: ཁྱི ཕྱད མ ཡིན དུ ལམ སོ སམ པ ཁྱི ཡོང དོ བྱི དབ སེ ན དོང མེ པ དོང པ ཡོ སེ ན སང ཁྱི གི མ རེ སོང ན ཁྱི དམ ཅི དང ཅི དོང མེ པ སོང ཡོ བ རེ དོང པ ཡོ སེ ཅི དང ཡོང དོ བྱི དབ སེ ཅི དེ ཁྱི དམ ཅི གི དེ ལ མ རེ 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
0: And finally we come to the third of those three principal aspects of the path, which is the generation of correct view. And here when we talk about correct view, we're talking about comprehension of selflessness or emptiness of all dharmas. And we say that emptiness is the quality that pervades everything that exists, all dharmas. Now in the same way that we can say space pervades and covers everything that exists around us, in a similar way, we have to understand emptiness to apply to all bases, to all dharmas of existence. And what we need to understand is that exactly because this is emptiness pervades all dharma, it's something that allows for change. We talk about change and we talk about improvement, and this is our ultimate goal. Well, this change and this improvement is only possible exactly because the emptiness of all dharmas is established. And the other thing that comes out of this understanding is the fact that everything depends on something else. Things are not established without depending on other things. Everything is interdependently connected. And that allows, again, for some change. So in that way we see, we gave a brief explanation of the few principal aspects of the path, and in a sense you can say that all practices that we do, whether they are sutric, whether they are tantric, can be based, should be based on those three.
1: 我觉得你那边的人都在地上呢，你像像什么，有很多在那，人民呢，其实的呢，我在等等等你去啊，那些，你都要嘛，精神继续就南边就什么了，我就趁机跟南就，让个另外一生立给我的工具啊，我就拉米拉的让个另外一生立我的建立工具啊，的建立自己的，这样我就开始过，这个地，搞钱不也不也都，现在个钱你到搞上去啊，那些的。
0: When we talk about sutric and tantric practices, yesterday we used some other terms as well, and when we talk about sutric practices or the sutric vehicle, we call that also the causal vehicle, whereas when we talk about the tantric practices, we can refer to that as the resultant vehicle. The reason why we call the sutric vehicle the causal one is because what we're stressing is that is the causes that would bring about the ultimate result. We're not referring so much to the result as to the causes that will establish that. And here when we talk about causes, we're talking about engaging into the practices of the six perfections. So things such as generosity and ethics and enthusiastic effort and concentration and wisdom. And I forgot one. Anyway, so patience, yes. So all six of them actually include both method and wisdom, which are the causes that will bring about the result that we're seeking for. Now, in Tantra, we are stressing different things, and this is why the name resultant vehicle is also used. Now we'll come now to the tantric vehicle, which as we say is called the resultant vehicle. It is called the resultant vehicle because the way we practice is in a way that is stressing the result. Straight from the beginning, we're looking at the resultant state of enlightenment, and we set that as being our ultimate goal. And what we do through our practices of deity yoga is we try to imitate, we try to visualize, we try to imagine that we have already reached that state, and we are practicing. In a sense, we are rehearsing the activities that we would be doing if we were already enlightened. At the state of enlightenment, it is said that we have four types of purities that characterize ourselves and the environment around us. First of all, we have the purity of the environment, and that implies that the ordinary environment and the ordinary house that we are abiding right now would have to be seen as being already purified and developed into the inestimable mansion and the mandala within which the deities abide. The purity of the body is the purity that allows us to visualize ourselves as being completely divine. So instead of seeing ourselves having an ordinary body, we're seeing ourselves as having the body of an enlightened being, which is adorned with all the marks and the signs. Then we have the purity of the enjoyment, where we have to think that whatever comes in contact with our senses is enjoyed in the most pure way. So in other words, our eyes awareness, our nose awareness, ear awareness, tactile awareness, taste awareness, they're all coming in contact with objects that are generating perfect bliss and perfect purity. And finally, we have the purity of activities. So you understand, when you reach the state of enlightenment, all activities that you do are called enlightened activities. They are not ordinary activities. So right now, where we are still practicing, where we're still at the stage where we are a generation stage, we mimic all these activities and we imagine that we have established all these four types of purities. And we proceed like this in order to receive the blessings that will bring about the necessary transformation. So whether you're going to call them causal and resultant vehicle, or whether you're going to refer to them as sutra and tantra or sutra and mantra, whichever way you choose to call them, it's very important to keep in mind that these two types of practices, they actually need to complement each other. As beginners, it makes more sense that we will spend more time on practices of sutra rather than on practices of tantra, but that doesn't mean that we will completely abandon tantric practices. It is important to understand that sutra on its own cannot take you very far, and tantra that is not supported by sutra will not end into the right result. So it's important to always unite sutra and tantra. Make sure that one complements the other. Now the way we practice sutra and tantra also has to come in a particular order. So we have to follow the order of those practices. And an example that shows that very well is the example of our Western education. We know that we have at least three distinct levels of education. You can go through primary, secondary education, and finally you can go through the college or the university. And we know that the best educated people are those who have gone through all levels of education. There are a lot of people who never complete, they never, you know, graduate from whatever grade they have started. Now you understand that if you don't finish the grade you're in, of course you will be lacking into some qualities and some education that other people who proceed further on will have more than you. Now, the important thing to understand though is that as we move along from one grade into the other, we move gradually. Nobody is jumping classes and nobody is doing previously what they should be doing later on. So in a similar way, Sutra and Tantra should be seen as two different levels of practices, and within them we have sub-levels, and all need to be followed in an orderly way.
1: ငါပြန်အားသိပြီပါတယ်ငါကတော့ဒီကြီးကရစီကိုမင်းတရစီရွှေချုပ်ပါစီမင်းစီကြီးဒီရွှေချုပ်ပါစီရွှေချုပ်ပါစီကြီးဒီရွှေချုပ်ပါစီသူရွှေချုပ်လာလင်ငေါ်ဤဒါငေါ်ကြီးကချုပ်ပါမှာရေကိုဝေပါမာရီလင်ငေါ်ရစံကနော်နီစိုးဝန်တော်ဝတီစီချပန်တော်ဝတီစံကြီးရင်ပြီပါတယ်ဒီကျောင်းကျူလင်ငေါ်ရစံလာရေကဆောင်တကစံကတာချီချူအနာကြီးငိုးရမှုနီကွန်ရတီနဲ့ယောင်ရရနာမာတဝီလင်ငေါ်ရစံကနွားတော်ရှင်ပါ
0: And when we talk about Tantra, also we use the word mantra, and many times we also talk about secret mantra. Mantra and Tantra are used almost as name equivalent. If we look at the etymology of the word mantra, it can be broken down into two words. It means mind protection. Now when we talk about these practices, we're talking about protection, and it's not really the body or the speech that needs to be protected. The mind is the one which primarily needs to be protected. If the mind is protected, body and speech will automatically, secondarily, in a sense, will also be covered by this protection. And what is it that the mind needs to be protected from? Well, it's this sense that we have an ordinary body, an ordinary speech, an ordinary mind. We need to protect ourselves from thinking that we are ordinary. We need to protect ourselves from ordinary appearances and assenting at those appearances. So this is the protection that we are seeking for through these practices. And finally we come to the explanation of the last word, secret. We talk about the mantra or tantra, or we talk about the secret vehicle. It's called the secret vehicle because those practices need to remain undisclosed. Undisclosed to those who are not suitable to hear about those things. It is said that if you talk about your tantric practices to those who are not ready or are not suitable, they have not been prepared to hear about those things, most probably these people will generate reverse faith, non-faith, in those practices. And this is what we're trying to avoid in this situation. Let me just say, I'll give you an example to that. Suppose you're trying to send an army in one country for an operation or another. Now it is understood that what you do is you're sending people undercover and you're sending in spies. Now imagine how successful the operation would be if the location and the time and the number and the identity of all these people were disclosed, right? It won't be so successful. Spies and secret agents need to remain secret, undisclosed. So actually, we received this phone call yesterday and the day before, and I was asking, is it okay to have a live transmission on the net of those teachings on Tantra? And Rinpoche says, I don't want anyone to worry. Of course, you know, what you're getting here is a preliminary introduction to Tantra. You're not going to be given the secret of the secrets. So we're not proclaiming those things. Those things that are not suitable to be publicized, let's say, in a wider audience, will not be discussed in this occasion. I'm not here to tell you exactly, you know, whether the spies and the secret agents are, you know, some are hiding in the mud and some are hiding in the plane, some are hiding in the, you know, under the sea and so forth in secret submarines. So we're not to disclose everyone's position here. We will just talk generally about certain things that one needs to understand about Tantra. So that's the need for keeping one's that explains the need for needing to keep one's tantric practice a secret. So we have explained in brief what are the type of visualizations and what the type of what are you thinking about when you're practicing generation stage. We're coming to the second stage now, which is called the stage of completion within the practice of Tantra. Now, what we need to understand is that as we're born as human beings, we are also called to possess the six elements. These are six elements, three for the from the father and three that come from the mother, that actually we receive at the time of conception. What we have at the time of conception is the white element from the father and the red element from the mother. And these two substances, they mix together on the basis of that of that physical basis, we have consciousness that comes and unites, and this is what happens at the time of conception. Following the time of conception, we will have a time where the fetus we will need to develop, and usually this takes about 9 months. Although birth is possible to be given before the time of 9 months, it is usually the case that individuals who were born prematurely might have, you know, a weaker constitution and might have some health problems. So we take 9 months as being the average, the best time for development. What happens during those 9 months is that actually the different channels and the different winds that circulate within those channels are developed. And at the time of birth, after 9 months after the time of conception, it is said that we come out of the womb of the mother and we are fully developed. That means that we have established a body which is already capable of functioning, and it has a huge net of major and secondary channels and different winds, and also the white and red substances are circulating in this channel. So what is it exactly that we're trying to do at the practice of completion stage? Well, we try to purify the channels and the winds that flow through them. If we can render those things serviceable, then what we will do is we will actually ideally purify the winds that move through the channels. And if you can change the movement of the winds, that means you can also change the type of mind that is riding those winds. So this is what we are referring to. When we use the term completion, we're referring to complete purification and complete serviceability of the winds and the channels. So as we say, what happens really at the completion stage is that we're working a lot with the channels and the winds and the drops. So it's very important when we engage in those practices to have a full presentation of those things, to know exactly how many channels they are, how they are distributed within the body, to also know the places of the chakras, which is the places where the channels cross with each other, and so forth. It is also very important to understand the type of winds that can circulate through those channels, and to be aware of subtle and more gross types of winds, and finally to be aware of the flow of substances. Here we're talking about the flow of white and red substances, which in this particular occasion they are given the name bodhicitta as well. So all those things need to be understood in order to be able to engage in this process of purification of those things. it's important to regulate the flow of white and red substances, as well as it is important to have a regulation of the flow of different types of winds, because as we say, that regulates the type of minds that are generated. Now, to give you, let's say, a basic example of what it means to regulate the flow of white and red substances, an example of red substance is the blood. And you know how careful we have to be with our blood pressure. You go into the doctor and you get examined, and if your blood pressure is high, then you have to take some steps to lower it. If it is too low, you would have to do something in order to increase it. If you don't have enough of red cells in your blood, again, you are going to be sick, and therefore those need to be increased. So working actually with the red and the white substances makes sure that we have good health. And you know, there are many ways of maintaining one's good health. In this case, we can all recognize how important it is to exercise. Now, it's important to understand that most of the channels that we have within our own bodies are not stretched out as they should be. Most of the channels are twisted. Many of them might have even knots in them, which means that channels which are restricted like that do not allow a proper flow of the winds and the substances through them. So it's important to exercise. And the same way that some people like very much, let's say, to swim, that's their favorite mode of exercising. Other people can engage in running or, you know, all sorts of activities. And we know the benefit of those physical exercises. If you can understand that on a physical level, then take that at the level of completion stage and understand that what you are doing during your deity yoga is to engage in some sort of exercises that will bring about this pliancy of the channels and the winds and the substances. So we are about at 11:30. We have about half an hour left. There is time for questions and answers. If there are no questions, we will just continue with the presentation.
2: How are the channels affected by surgery, and how can they be strengthened after the surgery?
0: Hmm. Remember, telling us those people that subject down in a operation, that was down in a garden. So, how the girl was doing it, so the Yeah, well, Rumsi is saying that, of course, you understand operation is such an intrusive thing to one's body, and of course the channels are affected by that, are affected in not very nice way, all right? If you are a great practitioner who is quite advanced on the completion stage, you would try to purify the channels and to purify your body through your practices of the completion stage, and hopefully you'll be successful so that you can avoid an operation. The operation sounds funny, but the Saudi Larsoki Tapse Yoravis.
1: Oh, did they look good?
0: And after you have subjected yourself to an operation, there is actually a way of, let's say, bringing about some healing into the channels that have been affected. So again, you have to engage in some practices of the completion stage. You have to engage in visualization of the channels and the winds and the substances, and visualize the channels are being, you know, in a perfect state. Together with that, visualize that there are certain blessed substances flowing down and receiving those, circulating through your channels, and that would have a healing effect on whatever has been disturbed.
1: Rangjiang跟空白的嘛，上了，Rangjiang跟江景跟空白的，起码做几家呢？那就我妈没有去，起码在外就是昨晚这回记得吧，也呢，我妈脑筋也不一样嘛，对吧？
0: Now, Rinpoche was talking about, you know, let's say a minor and a major operation. A minor operation is not that bad, but when you come to the point of amputation, actually, losing one limb, although physically we know that these days you can have prosthetic limbs, which can be, you know, quite comfortable or can be quite good, in terms of practicing with your channels, that would be really, really bad. You cannot reverse the effect of losing one limb. Yes.
3: So, then she tells how channels come into effect. What happens at death with the channels and the limbs in the body?
0: Yeah, nipotse lang yun so. Dawa guring lang ang so sa lung tanti le korang so mau jo yore sa si kala ka kare sa yore sa
1: ta yaka la ka ji kare sa ko ti kanga ji da disa jam no sin anda sa nyong rin roya yu ha mare di sa ga nong la long ji ha kanga long rinbi rinbi mare ji la chi tam ga tar da mare dugu dugu o ji da tini dursa na o chanang da ma sa na disa jam no yang bi wa ri wa
0: Well, what happens at the time of death? You can say that something is packing up, right? Like consolidated. Now, of course, the body, you know, physically, the dimensions of the body remain the same, and the number of the channels remain the same. But what happens is that the flow of the winds will change. So instead of having winds blowing in all of the channels, gradually we will notice that the winds are withdrawing and will come to circulate into the central channel and then into specific areas into that. So it's the opposite of expanding. It's a process of withdrawing. Now, that's a good question actually, because it brings us to something else that needs to be discussed. And when we say, what happens at the time of death? Is, as we say, that the winds are gradually starting to withdraw into the central channel and we have this process of consolidating things. And also the mind, instead of being gross, becomes a bit more subtle. But all this happens involuntarily. We don't have any control over it. It is due to our previous karma and afflictions that we're going through these stages. What we are trying to do during the practices of completion stage is to actually mimic this process, but this time we try to have full control. So a practitioner of the completion stage is meditating on emptiness, and through the power of this meditation, what they are doing is that they are stopping the activity of gross awareness. So in that way, gross mental awareness, gross ear awareness and so forth will have to cease operating, which means that things such as forms and sound, gross forms and gross sounds and gross tastes and smells and so forth will not be appearing in your mind. And gradually that will bring about a process with which we will go from grosser awareness into more subtle awareness. Now remember, at the stage of completion, all this is happening voluntarily. It is happening due to the fact that you are meditating on emptiness. It is through the force of your meditation that you're bringing about all these changes. At the time of death, they're happening involuntarily.
2: You know, what you're trying to do when you're practicing this.
0: The stage of completion is very similar to trying to fly out of space, right? You know, if you're trying to fly out of space, you're trying to go to the moon or in any other of the planets, you would have to be very good at utilizing the forces of the wings. And here we need to, you know, to go out of the field of gravity and so forth. Now, in order to do something like that, you need quite a lot of training. So what a meditator is doing through these phases, they are training themselves to recognize and work as much as possible with the subtlest possible winds. They don't want to work with gross winds. They want to work with something which is very subtle. So it is some sort of preparation, the same way that the army is training before they go to the battle, the same way that people before they go on a mission to Mars or wherever, they have to train. In a similar way, we have to train to utilize this subtle wind. We talk about utilizing the very subtle wind and the very subtle mind, and this is in order to understand that maybe it's useful to look at what happens at the time where we're dreaming. We have a very subtle mind and we have subtle bodies as well, and they can pervade anywhere, they can go anywhere. So what we're trying to do once we are awake, not at the time where we are asleep, is to bring about very subtle wind and very subtle mind. And the way to gain control over those things is through the power of one's meditation. So what you need to do is you need to meditate on emptiness. Meditating on the emptiness will give you this force of meditation that will allow you to change, to purify very subtle consciousness and very subtle winds, very subtle minds together with that. And if you can render those things serviceable, then you can move further. Then you can bring about the total purification we're talking about. If you are successful with that, if your meditation is powerful enough, then it is very possible to reach the state of enlightenment within one lifetime.
3: Does the age of one's body affect the plans of the wind? Mm-hmm. And, yes, well, in any case, it's still possible in the end.
0: Yeah. teacher. Yeah, Rinpoche Lama Rinpoche, this Kunlun Chenpo Chenwa Yina, Sawa, this Nyenpo Yoma Resa, this Sangwa Chaya Resa, Kunlun Chenpo Yina, Ta Zorim Ki Nyanglan Che Tu Sare Resa.
1: Oh, yeah. Jinidan, Masimaji, Lu Changjang, Lu Dharma Ve Kap Gut, Tsa Da Long Da Nishin Da Wutu Tu Yuwa Marwa. Si Changjang Ru Gui Wa Re Di Yen Na Yang Ji,
0: Of course, you know, when you are young, everything is easier and everything is better, right? That applies to everything, not just practices of the completion stage. But the other thing is that really with those things is familiarity, right? The important thing is to generate familiarity with those practices again and again. So even if you take up those practices at a more advanced age, there is great hope. But still, Rinpoche says, I think it's better if one were to start younger and have the time to develop this familiarity. Everything is easier when you're younger. It's like a car, right? You have a new car and you can do, you know, wonders with it because the engine is new and because it's powerful. You keep it for 10, 20 years, it's not the same engine. I mean, it's the same engine. That's the

0: problem and gets really old. Yeah?
1: Is the central channel and the right channel and the left channel, just like a physical thing somewhere in our body, like of a certain size and shape in a definite location, or do they exist through the power of our visualization of it and the meditation? Like, are we creating it,
0: mm-hmm.
1: or was it there
0: okay.
1: as a physical thing in our body?
0: Yeah. Nimbu chela ngan so zao ma roma tang kiao ma sunga ten so tambo ne yore we ziama na ngan so gom ki toki.
2: 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
0: Actually, they exist already from the beginning. We don't create them. We don't make them due to our practice of meditation. They are there. You know, at the time of birth, we have those. But as a matter of fact, they're a bit unclear. And if you were to ask a physician to, you know, point exactly where they are in your body, it's very difficult to locate those things. What happens through our practice is that their position becomes more evident, right? So it's easier for us to recognize. And especially this is true for the central channel. And Rinpoche says, I believe that the same must be true for the right and left channel as well.
2: I've not heard the concept of wind and drops.
0: Yeah.
2: I understand a little bit about channels, so I've not heard that concept
0: of wind and drops. Yeah. 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
3: 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O tadi la ji yang buywa.
0: Now, Rinpoche says I'll start by giving a bit of presentation of the channels, right? We mentioned the central channel and then the right and the left channel. The central channel is also referred to with its Sanskrit name, the Avaduti. The right channel is the channel that is to the right of the central channel, and it's the one into which the red substances, such as blood, for example, is circulating. In Sanskrit, it is called Rasana. The left channel, we have it very easy in English, yeah? It's on the left of the central channel, and it's called Lalana in Sanskrit, and it is where the white substances circulate. We have to visualize that we actually have a net of channels. Although we have those three main channels, we have branches coming out of all of those, and this is how we establish a whole net covering the whole of the body. So now, as to exactly locate these channels, as I say, it's not very easy. But generally, we say that the central channel, you have to visualize it running parallel and in front of the spine. And more or less, that is the location. And then the right channel has to be on its right, the left channel has to be on its left. Now, as I said, very difficult for physicians to indicate exactly where it is, but when we're talking about Tibetan doctors, they can actually give you a more full presentation of the locations of the channels and how they run and their condition. And so now to go a little bit into the winds that circulate in that, actually we can talk about winds of different degrees of subtlety or grossness. We can talk about gross winds, we can talk about subtle, and then we can talk about the most subtle types of winds. What we said, what is happening at the time of death is actually that the gross winds, which actually carry gross consciousness, they all seem to stop ceasing. And it is exactly this disappearance or this stopping of the movement of gross winds that brings about what we call the gross death. Because death again can be seen at different levels. So when we stop having, when let's say the gross eye consciousness and the gross ear consciousness, the gross nose consciousness and so forth stop ceasing, this is the time of the gross death. But what happens that after that we actually have more subtle types of minds, more subtle types of winds that continue to circulate within the body, and gradually we go through the experiences of white appearance, of red increase, and of black near attainment. And it's only after the type of black near attainment that we have the most subtle type of wind, the most subtle type of mind that is possible to exist. And this is the one that is circulating, and it's the one that will pass on into the next existence. So we have different levels of those things. The grosser ones, when the grosser ones are not active, the more subtle ones will become manifest.
3: Kam garbo di mara zibu tsa tam chi la mara yandu maru chige yuwari kam garbo di na nang jin chi yang tinda ka chi rongo chi wa kabla ta ta chi tang ni chi wa nang jari thuli karma di yang chi rakpa 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
0: So having talked about different degrees of different types and degrees of subtleness of winds, and we need to understand as those winds are flowing inside the channels, they're also carrying certain substances, and this is how we end up with the flow of the white and the red substances. Again, when we talk about white and red substances, they need to be understood in three different levels: the gross, the subtle, and the most subtle. And it's important to have, let's say, the best condition of white and red substance, because if they are not as healthy as they should be, or if they are not in the balance that they should be, then we experience different degrees of uncomfort and different degrees of sickness. It's actually that the white and red substances, they're capable of flowing due to the force of the winds. If the winds were not there to push them, they would not be able to circulate. And when we say that they are flowing, of course they need something to flow in. right? And this is the channels. Rinpoche says, look at the analogy of having a car. The car does not move on its own. Take the car to be a substance, right? The car needs, due to the force of whatever, of the motor, right? So the motor is like the wind. And the car does not just ride anywhere. The car needs to ride on a road, right? So this is, the road is like the wind, the channels. Yeah, just getting into more details about how cars move, right? you need to put you have the engine that is working, and you need to put gas in there, and you're actually burning the gas by using wind, right? You must have a certain mixture of wind with the fuel. So it's wind, eventually. We have the element of wind that provides movement one way or another.
4: This most subtle wind that passes from life to life, are we talking here about a subtle form of clear light?
0: Subtle form of clear light, yeah.
4: The most subtle form of clear light.
0: Mm-hmm. Yeah, Rinpoche, Yes, actually, eventually we come to talk about the clear light when we talk about the thing that moves from one life into the next. When we talk about clear light, we have the object clear light and the subject clear light. The object clear light refers to emptiness, and the subject clear light refers to a very subtle type of mind that comprehends that emptiness, right? Now, if you have very subtle type of mind, you also have very subtle type of wind, because the mind is riding on this wind. So it is the subject clear light that migrates from one life into the next. And again, this concept of having the object and the subject in clear light, defining one as being emptiness and the other one as being very subtle mind, we find that presentation also in the Mahamudra. We can talk about object Mahamudra, referring to emptiness, and we can talk about subject Mahamudra, referring to the subtle type of mind that can have such a comprehension. It will be the last to answer.
5: Last night, you said that very subtle mind, along with very subtle wind, your experience. In the Kala Chakra, there is a place of the purification of the most subtle mind. And I wonder, what is it in the most subtle mind that needs to be purified?
0: Rinpoche la, kesa Rinpoche ki sunya la, nga rinso shintu trangu sem tang, shintu trangu lungdi, sangi kirik re sa. 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
3: Ori dada yuwarwa chi, sangi ga rudi, You are ready, ये
0: Now, when we talk about very subtle mind and very subtle wind being Buddha nature, it doesn't mean that you have reached your Buddhahood. Buddha nature means that you have the potential to reach there, but you not necessarily have actualized that, because every sentient being possesses very subtle wind and very subtle mind, but not everybody has become a Buddha, right? Has actualized that. When we say that there needs to be some purification, what we mean by that is that we need to pacify gross wind and gross mind. Because the case with subtle wind and subtle mind is that they're never present when the gross ones are operating. So the purification really means that we're going to stop gross and subtle wind and mind so that we can eventually have the very subtle wind and mind being operating. Nyumpshe said is the same as having two children in a family. Imagine that one of the children is a very quiet one, a very timid one, and the other one is an extrovert, right? So once the extrovert is in the room, nobody is going to notice the shy one, the quiet one. If you take the extrovert out of the room, then you start noticing that there was another child in the room as well. So the similar thing happens. What you're doing at the stage of completion is you're trying to stop the movement of gross and subtle wind and mind and allow the very subtle wind and mind to become manifest and to operate. And what you're doing really is you practice the same way that the army has to practice all the time. It's a constant, you know, process of practicing and purifying. It is said that there are certain occasions where we can see in our ordinary life that there is some opportunity to see the very subtle wind and mind operating. One of those is at the time of sleep. At the time of sleep, all gross consciousness has stopped functioning. And this is the time where we can see the subtle one operating at the dream state. So if you can be aware of that thing, maybe you can use dreaming time as a time of your practice of becoming aware how the subtle move of wind and mind, very subtle, operates. Another time is the time of death. Again, we have gross consciousness subsiding and we have the very subtle one being obvious and operating. A third time where we can see the very subtle mind and consciousness is at the time where somebody faints. When you faint, the gross consciousness is the one that disappears, but the subtle one is still active. And finally, the fourth occasion into which you can have a chance of getting a glimpse of very subtle wind and mind is at the time of intercourse. So, and again, it's going to be a very short time. Now, are occasions within our lifetime, and more or less we don't have much control. What we're trying to do at the time of completion is to gain as much familiarity as possible with this very subtle wind and mind. It is a phase where we are preparing ourselves. So let's say at the time of death, when actually the event will occur, you will be fully prepared. You will have finished this stage of familiarizing yourself with the movement and of those very subtle things. Otherwise, you know, not much chance recognizing them. I think we should definitely stop here. Yeah.

Tashi Delek, number two, Lamrum Shevi, Geji Gundu Taveto, Pyogi Nangcho Senshiye. 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

Tashi Delek, number two, Lamrum Shevi, Geji Gundu Taveto, Pyogi Nangcho Senshiye. 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

0: Now when we talk about empowerment, empowerment can be seen at three different types, three different times and at three different levels. First of all, we have the empowerment of the time of the basis, which is actually referring to the empowerment, the ceremony, the time of the ceremony. And then we have what is called the liberating empowerment. And finally, we have the liberated empowerment, three levels. When we look at the first one, which is the empowerment at the basic time, which is the time of the ceremony, this is the first level of authorization that we're given. So imagine a situation where you are applying for a job, and before you even qualify to apply for the job, you would have to go through some sort of examination, some sort of entry examination. If you pass your exam, you're given some sort of certificate, right, that authorizes you to apply for certain types of jobs according to the preparation to the study that you have done. So look at the empowerment at the time of ceremony as this type of authorization. You get an initial authorization that allows you to apply or to apply yourself into different practices. Now, if we were to give some sort of definition of what is this first type of empowerment, or just to maybe not such an accurate definition, but just to describe the nature, the identity of that thing, we would have to say that the empowerment at the time of the basis is the thing that opens up the door for the tantric path. The same way that you enter the house through the door, you enter the tantric path through going the process of the ceremony. And what the ceremony does to you, it authorizes you to be able to listen, to reflect and meditate on various tantric teachings. So it opens up the door to the tantric teachings altogether, and it authorizes you to engage in these three different types of activities of tantric, related to tantric teachings.
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0: So, as I say, with the empowerment at the basic time, which is the time of the ceremony, the door opens to you and you enter into Tantra. Now, when you enter into Tantra, you can fall into, you know, people are falling into different categories. We have the group of people who have not yet entered the path, and we have those who have entered the path. When we're talking about having entered the path, here we are talking mainly about having entered the tantric path of accumulation, the tantric path of preparation, tantric path of seeing, and tantric path of meditation. First of all, we're examining the first four of the five paths, because these four paths, they constitute what is called the liberating empowerment. The path that we follow is the liberating empowerment. And through completing all these paths, we come to the last path, which is the fifth path, the path of normal learning, the state of attaining the state of Vajradhara, which is actually the liberated empowerment at the time of the result. So when we reach that final stage, the liberated empowerment of the time of the result, we have complete authorization to engage in any type of activity. So Rinpoche was saying, it's not just being like being qualified to do an ordinary job, no matter how high the job is. It's very similar to having become the prime minister of the country, where you have full power in your hands. It's also interesting to see that we use the same term empowerment, but actually we're talking about different levels of power that is bestowed to us. At the time of the ceremony, you are given the first authorization to enter into these practices, and you're very, very much like somebody who just got a job, a small job in a big company. And then you start engaging in the path of accumulation. As you enter in that and as you progress in that, gradually you get more and more power, which means it's the equal to being promoted, right? You get on the path of preparation, you reach even higher, the path of seeing even higher, the path of meditation. You have climbed quite a few steps in that office, in that company, right? And finally, you reach at the path of no more learning, which we say is the liberated empowerment, the time of the result. You have come at the top. You have become the head of that company. You have full power on whatever is happening. So that indicates also this, not only that there is a gradual progression in our path, but also that there is a gradual increase in the amount of power and the authorization that we have to engage in different activities.
1: Yadi
0: Now, as we say, we're talking about four different classes of Tantra, and for each one of them, we would have to go through the three levels of empowerment. And when we look at the basic empowerment at the time of the ceremony, we see that there are differences in the number of empowerments that we are receiving. So according to the class of the Tantra. So if we look at the action and the performance Tantra, the ceremonies are pretty short because they only include the water and the crown empowerments. But then as we look into the Yoga Tantra, there are additional ones added to that. We have an additional three coming up to five. And when we come to Highest Yoga Tantra, there is an additional one, which is that of the Vajra Master. So the number of empowerments included at the time of the ceremony are going to vary according to the class of Tantra that one is
1: practicing.
0: Now, when we talk about the lower classes of Tantra, such as Action and Perfection Tantra, we said that we only have two empowerments at the time of the ceremony. The reason for that is that at the resultant state, when we say that we reach the state of Vajradhara, we will establish the two bodies of the Buddha, the form body and the Dharma body of the Buddha. And because two bodies are to be established, we are only receiving two types of empowerments. Although already within our continuums we have the potency to actualize these two bodies of the Buddha, at the time of the ceremony, through the process of the empowerment, we are intensifying, we are increasing that capacity that we already have. And therefore, with the two types of empowerments, we are increasing our capacity to reach, to definitely reach and establish those two types of bodies.
1: Oji da dina yin ba yin du da dina ji da dini ji di ji wa nam ju nam mi ka ka ga ong ga ka la on ji wa ri di ma ma da ma da wa ji on ji wo di ke ji la ma gu xian de wo jiang ne ji ren di du zhe qu zu ji ke dai ju ji da ji ma ma di qu ke dang zhe ke ni li qu ke la yi wa xian ne ni xi oji da dini zhe ke la yi wa xian ne ni xi ne zhe ke la nong ke dang
0: Now, what happens at the Highest Yoga Tantra? We see that the number of empowerments that we have to receive at the time of ceremony is different. And although they can be brought in down and counted in many different ways, basically we say that we receive four types of empowerment. The reason for that is because at the time of the result, we will actualize not just two bodies of the Buddha, but we will actualize four bodies of the Buddha. So how do we move from the two, the form and the Dharma body, into four bodies? Well, we divide each one of those into two. So we divide the form body of the Buddha into the enjoyment and the emanation body, and then we divide the Dharma body of the Buddha into two, the primordial awareness body and the identity Dharma body. So we end up with four bodies of the Buddha that would have to be established, and therefore we need to go through the process of being empowered and authorized in the ritual of receiving four empowerments.
1: When you ཁྱི
0: When we talk about empowerment, Rinpoche says it can also be seen as placing a seed within the basis of your mind. And you know that seeds have the great capacity to produce a lot of things, but you have to provide them with certain conditions. When you plant a seed into the ground, you have to provide with water, fertilizer, you have to let the sun warm up the, you know, warm up the temperature, and also you have to allow time. If you want to get some fruit out of that tree, you have to allow time for maturation. So in that way, we have to consider the practices we do at the tantric path of accumulation, preparation, seeing, and meditation as being the fertilizer and the water and the sun and the time that allows for the ripening of those seeds. And finally, we'll come at the time of the liberated empowerment, the type of the result, where we can see the full maturation of the actualization of whatever seeds and whatever potencies we have placed. And usually the case with seeds is that at the end of providing all those proper conditions and at the end of germination, we might end up with a flower or we might end up with a fruit. Now, if we look at the example of the flower, which is more simple, you see that from one seed you get a stem, that eventually you get the leaves, and from that you will get a small bud. And if you allow it for time, and if you provide the conditions, you will end up with a fully open flower that is pleasing for everyone to see. And when the flower is fully open, then you can say that you can actually enjoy it, that your senses can come in contact with that and fully utilize that. If we're talking about having a fruit, the process, it takes a little bit longer and the process is a bit more complicated. First you have to wait for the bud to open, you have a flower, you have to wait for the flower to be fertilized, and then you get a small fruit that is green and hard and it's unripened, so you have to wait for that thing to mature and grow. And only after it goes through the phase of maturation, it will be ready to be eaten, to be taken down. And this phase of total maturation is actually describing perfectly the path of normal learning. This is the time where we have full power, full authorization. We can ripen the results of what we have been striving for quite a long time. So this gives you an idea, this example, of how gradually we move from the empowerment of the time of the basis through the liberating empowerment of the path and finally arriving at the liberated state of the result.
1: Some of you are dang. Rang jang go metau di sharia la, ki kashi la, ki metau sharia da so, ki dewa kashi yin gulje. 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
0: Rinpoche was actually saying, going back into agriculture, right? You know how you can have flowers or you can have a tree that you allow it to grow when it's the season for it to grow. And that means that, you know, it might take a long time and it might only be available for a small duration within the year. But these days, we have so many means and methods that we can virtually have flowers and we can have fruit all around the year. And we, not only that, but we can actually speed up the production, we can speed up maturation and so forth. So with the practices, with one's tantric practices, there are so many means and methods to bring about those results according to one's wishes. It just entirely depends on oneself, how much effort one will do and what sort of methods one would utilize. But there are ways of speeding up the process, definitely. So when we talk about these examples, the reason we talk about that is because we want to stress this great difference between sutra and tantra. Because as I say, if you engage in practices of sutra, you will reach the result, but it would take an extremely long time. But what we're saying here is that there are means and there are methods where you can speed up the process incredibly, and you can reach the result in a much faster, much easier way.
1: Oggi da dinaga yamba yendu ji da jita ni shiwa na je re oggi da dinaga tapsi sabo mingi tapsi je chenbo da sabo mingi go cheche ma thong go kwado da so da ji tapsi sabo yongi go ngok kalam da so ma ten ya di gwe yu ma re ba de yendu ngok kalam da so de la ma so di ni ma thong ga yin be jin se tin da ge yin gi wa wa da dinaga tapsi ji thong ni da ji chen thong ni go re ga
0: Now we talked before about the secrecy of the tantric practices, and here we come to the point of explaining really the need for that secrecy. There are certain individuals who are not capable and actually are not interested in employing various means and methods. They're not interested in using subtle means or very expensive means, which is a characteristic of Tantra. So if there are people like this who are not interested or capable, it's not suitable to disclose those means to them. This is why we say there are some people who have matured enough or who are suitable vessels for receiving these types of teachings. If somebody is not capable or not interested, then it's best if no one talks to them about those things. And this is where the issue of secrecy is coming back from.
1: Jerry Custom, the Jerry Rambat, Tambuina, Juchi, Tamar Nanjin, Tamakan, the Kanon Hakan Cherry, Shinji Lo Sena, or Judah Mazu, me Chiva Chilama Yendu.

When we talk about the lower tantras, and here we're talking the first three classes of tantra, action performance and yoga tantra, the different practices we will do will be practices of yoga with signs and yoga without signs. And although there is quite a lot to be said about those practices and those different stages, there is not enough time to elaborate on that. Ramsha would choose to spend more time talking about generation and completion stage that describe the practices of highest yoga tantra. So when we talk about these two stages, first of all, we need to describe what is the essence of the practice of generation stage. Now, there is actually one verse of Lama Chopra that describes that perfectly, and I cannot recite it, and I'm very embarrassed. But the essence of that is, bless me to be able to purify obscurations and negativities by bringing the three bodies into the path. And in that we have the mention of three distinct times. First of all, we have the time of birth, then we have the time of death, and then we have the time of bardo. Now, what happens in our ordinary life? We go through these three very important times of our life, and we go through these experiences with incredible suffering and incredible fear. And this is all experiences that we have no control over them whatsoever. So the experiences of these three basic times constitute the basis of purification, the basis, the thing that needs to be purified. In order to purify them, we're going to need some purifying agent. And in this particular case, the purifying agent is reflecting and meditating upon three stages, three bodies that we actualize at the time of the result. We contemplate on the Dharma body, we contemplate on the enjoyment body, and we contemplate on the emanation body. And really, by bringing into our minds an understanding of the three principal aspects of the path, basically we focus on the emptiness of those three bodies. And in that way, what we're going to see the parallels between death and the Dharma body, death and the Dharma body, bardo and the enjoyment body, and birth and the emanation body. And the way that this is described in Dharma terms is taking death as the Dharma body, taking bardo as the enjoyment body, taking birth as the emanation body. And finally, if we go through this process of purification, at the time of the result, we will actualize those three bodies. We will have the purity of the resultant state that characterizes these three bodies. So again, when we go through this process, we have to understand we have a basis that needs to be purified. We have a method of purifying it, which is bringing the three bodies into the path. And finally, we have the purified result that will come after this process.

0: yongdera da tilongwa yena, wata mok jamla yongmara. 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
1: So, as we say, there are three bases to be purified, and this is the death, the bardo, and the birth. There are three purifying agents, which is actually bringing the three bodies into the path. And finally, there are three purified results, which is the actual three bodies of the Buddha that will be established through this practice. The important thing to remember is what we do through practices, or the time where we're practicing at the level of generation stage, is that we are preparing ourselves for the time that we will go through these experiences. So it's all a time of great training. Arim Sheikh here made the analogy of soldiers training in different divisions of army. Wherever you fall, you know, into the army, you know that you would have to go through training. Before you are sent out into the field, you would have to be well prepared. The more prepared you are, the less fear you would have at the time of the actual battle. So there is actually one text that gives us a quotation and describes how well prepared we should be, or what type of attitudes we have. And according to the amount of fear we have at the time of death, one can judge how well the preparation has gone. It says that those who are prepared in the best possible way, the supreme trainees, when the time of death comes, they have no fear, they have no regret, they have no bad feelings whatsoever. On the contrary, they're so well prepared that they're so excited, they're looking forward to the experience, and they're actually happy that the time of death has come. Fully prepared, with no doubt whatsoever about their abilities to go through the experience of death. Those who do not fall into that category, and maybe are a bit lower than that, they say the middle capacity trainee should reach at the time of the death and say, I'm not happy about it, but I have no fear. I have prepared for it thoroughly, and I have no fear. The least trainee should come to the point to say, I have not completed my training, but at least I have no regret whatsoever for whatever I have accomplished so far. So this should be the three levels, aiming at least for one of those three levels. So, as we talked before about the level of one's preparation, and we talked about the attitude that can follow from that at the time of death. And it is said that those who are the supreme trainees, that are prepared in the most magnificent way, and they're looking forward to the experience of death, these are the type of people that will actually achieve enlightenment in one lifetime. And we have examples of those great practitioners. all traditions. If you want to look in the Gelug tradition, we had the great Mahasiddha, the great accomplisher, Dharmavala. Also in the Kagyu tradition, we have Milarepa, the supreme example of total transformation within one short lifetime. Now, again, remember that here we're not talking about the average individual, we are talking about supreme practitioners. And another possibility that will happen is that as one reaches at the end of one's life, and one, if one is fully prepared to go through the experience of death with such joy, whatever stages of the path have not been completed in this life are completed at the short period of the bardo. So one reaches the state of enlightenment as takes the bardo as the enjoyment body, and this is how the training is completed. If that doesn't happen, you know, enlightenment at the state of the bardo is still considered to be enlightenment in one lifetime. Now, if that doesn't happen, it is very possible that one will need to take just one more lifetime to complete the training. Or maybe not one, but two lifetimes. So a very short time. Here we're talking about the middle type of practitioners. And finally, if it will take you more than three lifetimes, it is almost guaranteed you will not fall into any of the lower migrations whilst you're still going through a number of lifetimes to reach your enlightenment. Here we're talking about reaching enlightenment maybe within six or eight lifetimes. That would be how long it would take for the let's say, the least capable trainee that we were talking about, the no-regret trainee.
0: Fadi da dinda yendo yendi da ong kodi da dinda yendi da da nywa di tanzu dan do me kur zegi da yendo yendu waju da jidi iyo riri da ti jidi ama cha ji jo ji tambo da nywa ni ze kam ni waju da mazi marin chamba ji yana cham ru do ba ma bi je bon ya di so da ga do ba ti jidi yendi waju da ti ten la ji chang ju zan bi do ba di mar shu na ti ni ma to Ojida ngoji domba di chema guwa. 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
1: So, having completed actually the presentation of the first chapter, the chapter of empowerment, we can start now with the second chapter, which was that of vows and commitments that are taken after we go through the process of receiving the empowerment. And again, there are going to be differences in the number and the level of commitments we have according to the class of Tantra. So for action and performance Tantra, first of all, the first levels of vows that are assumed by those who are lay people are vows of individual liberation, and this come in the form of the vows of refuge. So this include abandoning the 10 non-virtuous actions. Then on top of that, the vows that are assumed are bodhisattva vows. In the case of action and performance Tantra, we are not receiving tantric vows. In the case of yoga and highest yoga tantra, on top of refuge and on top of bodhisattva vows, we also assume the tantric vows. Together with the tantric vows, we assume the commitment of engaging in the six-session guru yoga. Now, already the name indicates that there are six sessions of that. So it's a practice that is repeated six times during the day, every day.
0: ཁྱི དེ དེ དེ དེ དེ དེ དེ དེ དེ དེ དེ དེ དེ དེ དེ དེ དེ དེ དེ དེ དེ དེ དེ དེ དེ དེ དེ དེ དེ དེ དེ དེ དེ དེ དེ དེ དེ དེ དེ དེ དེ དེ དེ དེ དེ དེ དེ དེ དེ དེ དེ དེ དེ དེ དེ དེ དེ དེ དེ དེ དེ དེ དེ དེ 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
1: So since we talk about vows and commitments, it's important to make the distinction here of different ways of attending a ceremony of an empowerment. There would be some people who would come in and, as we say, receive it merely as a blessing, and there are others who will take it as a proper empowerment. Now, what makes the difference? What do we mean by saying this, making the distinction between those two? If you think that you're not capable of keeping all the vows and commitments that will follow by taking this empowerment, if you feel that you're not ready to meditate on this path, if you feel that you're not ready to visualize yourself as a deity, then it is best not to take this empowerment. You can still be present at the time of ceremony and receive the whole thing as a blessing. Receiving it as a blessing means that you do not take the vows, you do not take the commitments, and you will not generate yourself as a deity. You can still visualize the deity at the space above you or in front of you, but you will not generate yourself as a deity. And in that way, you're not taking vows, you're not taking commitments, you're just receiving the whole thing as a blessing. On the other hand, if you decide that you're ready to take those vows and commitments, and you're ready to engage in those practices, then you actually request and you receive the empowerment. And then, of course, you have the obligation of keeping up with your vows and your commitments and your daily practices. Now, having talked about those things, about the importance of keeping vows and commitments and everything that follows after having taken the empowerment properly, it's important to talk about a particular trend of thought. There are some people who say, look, if I take this empowerment properly, I will end up with vows and commitments, and chances are that I won't be able to keep them properly, and once my vows and commitments start deteriorating, I will end up in the hells. So I don't want to end up in the hell. So it's best in the first place if I never request, if I never take any empowerment, any commitments with that. We need to address that issue because the first thing to say, first of all, is that most of the people who take an empowerment and they take vows and commitments, most of us, they break them. But the good news is that all those broken vows, they can be restored. There are ways of restoring the vows. And it's much better to have vows than not having. vows. Now, through the process of confession, it is possible to completely purify one's degenerated and broken vows and commitments. And Rinpoche says, you know, this tradition of confession is not just something that you hear for the first time here in Buddhism. In Christianity, it's something that is taught a lot. Confession is a concept that we have in most of the religious systems. You can work towards your towards eliminating negativity. You can acknowledge that you have broken a promise and you can work towards restoring it. And there are methods of properly restoring one's vows. Now, the cases that all of us are going, sooner or later, going to go through the hells. But if we go there by having received a tantric empowerment and by having those commitments, we have such strong imprints that it is said that we will bounce off the hills straight away. The same way that a ball that is thrown into the ground bounces off again. In a similar way, we will bounce off the hills quickly. And what she was saying is like having committed an offense, being caught up, taken in front of the judge. And if you are given an opportunity there, and if you sincerely confess and cooperate with the authorities, if you pay a little bit of money maybe, you can reduce the time, right? So instead of spending, whatever, 10 or 12 years in the prison, you might be let off with a couple of years or a few months in the prison. So this is what we're doing, getting out of hell quickly.
2: There's
1: actually a story at the time of the Buddha that illustrates that thing of how sometimes we can receive some teachings that, and it might seem that due to them we might fall into the hells, but actually they help us get out of the hells very quickly. So amongst the entourage of the Buddha, it is said, you know, that Shariputra was one of the disciples that have the best capacity for meditation, and he was someone who had the deepest concentration, had the bigger powers of clairvoyance and so forth. Now, why? Because Shariputra had actually spent a lot of many lifetimes as a Shravaka. Shravaka means he was a hearer, and he was in one of the lesser paths. He was not in the great vehicle, but he had a very high status. He was somebody who was very much accustomed to meditating, but meditating on his own and for his own, for himself alone, not for others. And what happened was that the Buddha was actually passed on the teachings of the great vehicle into Shariputra, hoping to move him from the lesser vehicle to the great vehicle. And indeed, Shariputra was capable of uplifting his mind and bringing forward the mind of bodhicitta. having this mind generation. By having this very strong familiarity with practices of the lesser vehicle, after a while his bodhicitta declines. And having generated first bodhicitta and then allowing for that thing to decline is one of the biggest downfalls that can happen to a bodhisattva. So due to that, when Sariputra passed away, he ended up in the hells. So the remaining of the entourage of the Buddha, looking down at the hells and recognizing Sariputra was there, they started criticizing and saying, oh, you see where Sariputra ended up with those teachings? You know, he wasn't capable of dealing with teachings of the great vehicle. Look at him now. And the Buddha said, no, you know, don't speak like that. Because although the fact that Sariputra is where he is right now is due to the familiarity that he had before, but the mere fact that he had generated the mind bodhicitta once will allow him to get out of there very, very quickly. And indeed, that was the case with Sariputra. He got out of the house very quickly, and he continued the remaining of the path in the great vehicle, and he brought and fully actualized his potential for complete enlightenment for the sake of others. So we have about half an hour for questions and answers. If there are no questions, we will proceed with the presentation.
2: Rinpoche, earlier in the day you talked about identifying delusions in order to eliminate them. And the question is about those delusions that are like the inner enemies hiding in the cave.
1: Mm-hmm.
2: So not delusions like if you're really angry, you kind of know you're working under delusions. So I'm wondering, when we're truly gripped by a delusion such that we can't even see it, is there a... Does Rinpoche have any advice on how to identify that?
1: Mm. 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
1: When we talk about mental afflictions, it's very useful to give the example of drinking alcohol, right? So let's say you start drinking alcohol. You're not drunk yet, right? You're just on your first glass. You just have one or two glasses. And as you're drinking that, you're not thinking, I am intoxicated. No, because you're not drunk yet, right? You think that your mind is still clear. All you're thinking is that this tastes good. I can have another glass of that because I'm not intoxicated that yet. And before you know it, right, you have crossed the limit and you are already intoxicated. And at the time where you cross the limit, it's too late to judge or to start thinking, am I intoxicated or not? It's already happened, right? And this is the time where it's very easy to engage in all sorts of negativities. Crossing that limit is very difficult. And what Rinpoche was saying is that most of the time, you know, most of the suffering is created due to afflictions that we cannot even recognize they're there. Because the obvious ones, we can do something about them. Most of the times we don't even know they are there. So the one thing that you can do is to study about afflictions. And the one good thing about Buddhism is that they provide you with this long list. The great kindness of taste of affliction. Very, very.
0: Tani marji yomang win daya gamari da dzo mari jo tani sozi gaji yena rang ga sami na na nyomo yang gun di yang gun mali se na nyomo yang bi yomi go di kan se go chenba da xi yin si ji wa da ta ta ji ni go so ga de go yo ari.
1: So what you do is you know, theoretically, right, you study your theory and you learn that there is such and such and such an affliction. And then what you do is you always on the lookout for those afflictions. So you are always you have alertness and you have introspection. Alertness and introspection are the two spies in your mind, spying on the remaining of the mind to see if there are afflictions there. And Rinpoche is saying it's not just that you have this recollection and you have alertness and you have conscientiousness who are the main two spies, but then you also have to spy on them, that they are doing the right work, right? Because what is happening in an organization where you have spies, right? You have different degrees of spies. You have the first degree of spies, and then the spies who are spying on the spies, and then the top agents who are spying on everybody else. So that's what you need to do in your mind.
0: There's a question on the far side. Just don't know.
1: What she's saying is that when the spies, before they are given full license, they have to go through their final kind of a test, right? And the spies need to be, of course, they are given an assignment, which is a total, you know, total secrecy, total top secret assignment. And there is another top secret agent who is judging, coming in contact with them and judging them, right? How well they are performing. And if they tick, you know, then they pass. So a similar thing has to happen with our minds. You have the spy spying on the ordinary mind, and then you have the spy of the spy, making sure that your recollection and your conscientiousness are working as they should be. There is a whole chapter in engaging on the in the Bodhisattva's ways of life composed by Arya Shantideva. There's a whole chapter of conscientiousness, and in that there is this very vivid example of having to tame an elephant. And of course the elephant here symbolizes the mind that is running completely wild. And what is, you know, this very good description of an elephant safari, right? So first you go out and you catch this elephant, and then you need to tie up the elephant with a very thick rope on a very big pole. And after you tie your mind into a certain object, then you need to train it. And in elephant training, what is used is a metal stick that usually might have a hook at the end. What you do with that is you hit the head of the elephant, because this is the most sensitive part of the elephant. And through this giving instructions and hitting the elephant at the right point, you actually train them to do all sorts of things. So all the tricks you see in the circus are achieved in this method. And this metal stick is very much like what we were saying, our recollection and our conscientiousness, making sure that we are performing the right task.
0: So again,
1: going back and uniting the two examples together, one of taming the elephant and the one about the spies. So what is happening is that somebody is given the job of taming the elephant, right? So first of all, and it's not an ordinary elephant, right? It's a crazed elephant. This describes our minds when when a mind is under the influence of mental afflictions, is behaving like a crazy elephant, right? So you have to, first of all, capture the elephant and then tidy up in the pole, and then you have to train the elephant with a stick of conscientiousness and introspection. And eventually there will be somebody who is judging the results of your work, right? So in a sense, you have the spy there, spying on how well the elephant trainer is doing their job, right? So the spy is always there, judging how well the various instruments are used for taming the mind.
3: I had heard at some point that it was acceptable, if you don't have the empowerment, to visualize the deity in your heart as well as over your head.
1: Mm-hmm. I was wondering if that was correct. Tetan so so tsuktonala selna deire sa ninkala sel tawaina disare
0: sa ori de de pirwa jo chizila sare ta chizini marji marang bi ang ni ka sare to rang sa ta mo yir mi chi sare ta ten de pirwa.
1: Yes, it is still okay to visualize deity at the crown or at the heart and still think that your mind has become inseparably mixed with the deity is still acceptable. Yes.
2: Is it necessary to get the
1: Yamataka
2: initiation to get the
1: Bhagavad Gita
2: initiation?
1: I remember telling you, so, Nenjurme Wang Mashukong
0: Langer, so, Indiminti Dikjegi Wang Sugar Revesa. Did I have a great one? You let me go on, Jida, Jigira, let me go on, you be worried, Nanjurma, let me go on, you be worried. It's very well.
1: No, it is not necessary. They both fall into the category of highest yoga tantra empowerments, as other empowerments do. So you can do it. You don't have to.
0: Yangji dinle ge chebyang yuari. 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
1: It might be very beneficial to receive the empowerment of a wrathful deity such as Yamataka, because many times when we try to engage in our practices, we find that there are a lot of obstacles. And if you have a wrathful deity on your side helping you, that can make things a bit easy. And although we don't make a distinction between the deities, thinking that one is better than the other, we still make a distinction in terms of their aspect. Some of them have a wrathful aspect and some of them have a peaceful aspect. And at times we might need to come closer to a wrathful deity.
0: So you know how the VR
1: MPs, like the president, the prime minister, and you know, many people, they have those very mean-looking bodyguards around them, right? Because there are a lot of people who might want to come close to people who are quite high and cause harm or disturbance, right? And some of these people are actually scared away merely by the sight of the bodyguards. So that's how it works.
4: Yes, it will be all right.
1: To receive Vajragini as the first Janang that you have ever received.
4: Without taking the any highest yoga tantra before.
1: Yes.
0: Yenji korum dawu korum dawu jiva yena mazi pena ji chiyo jonga yena ne tambo mara ji kare se go chorum go mara chiyo jong pa se ji yaram go do pa se ji deni thorum yen ru gu gu waru wa korum dawu 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
1: Sometimes it's important to set out an order in which you will proceed with your practices. And when you set out an order, it makes sense that you start with the easiest things and then gradually you progress with the more difficult. And it also makes sense that before you engage in something which is more advanced, you want to make sure that you have completed the level that is below that. We have the same thing in our education. You don't go straight into the high school. First you go into the primary school and preschool, primary school, and you go from one grade into the next. So it's very good for all of us to have actually a clear plan as to how we want to proceed and understand the different levels and start from the lower level and move gradually to something higher. I'll give you the answer to the second question first, which is, does Rinpoche remember any of his past life? And the answer to that is no. And the answer to your first question is that it's very simple. We just forget the events that happened in those previous lives. Like, can you tell us everything that you did when you were 1 year old? Do you remember everything that you did then? It happened in this life, and you've forgotten. So we simply forget.
4: Well, then how can we learn from?
1: I mean,
4: we have to start all over with every life. So how do you progress?
1: If
4: you forget all of the mistakes and the lessons you
1: learned. Yeah, and we're saying, we're also kangalo je droi na. We're also yar ke droi halam yosa maresa. We're also kewa lenya tan sartu lochan chegore chegoresa. Kangalo je sana nyoma kare lochan kare chewa ti trola jove dosa.
0: Je sana ji. Jessica Jesona Mr. Kakari Mata de Jena Yon Yon Yon se on the chamber tank with dinner ten in Zumchika Majiba Yang Biwa. What you Mama Jesona Shamaji Yonter John Del Jina Panganiva. When I you see Tango you are in a John Del Majida, you see the Tarsham by your Mari. John Del Drenching Jina, you see the Drenching Mata Yangamariwa. John Del Yawuji Jina Jika Jikala, Chika Ji, Chika Maji, Shama John.
1: Now, of course we forget certain things, but if you are trained in something, of course you can forget, you know, you can forget about it for a while, but it will be much easier to be reminded of that thing. If it's something you already know, if it's something you've already trained in, it will not take very long once you're pushed towards a certain direction to pick up that line, that thread of thinking or of training again. So we don't completely lose whatever we've done in the previous lives. We can keep up with those things easily. And Rinpoche says, you know, this whole thing about training from one life into the other is like preparing for your final exam. You prepare well, you will do very well in your exam. You prepare in a mediocre way, you will have some medium level results. You don't prepare at all, you're going to fail the exam. Now, you know, an everyday example, you go to see someone because you want to tell them something, and you meet the person and you start talking about a different subject, right? And you get carried in the conversation, and after you say, wait a minute, there was something I was supposed to tell you. What is it? I've forgotten, you know? There was something to tell you, and I forget. And you sit there and you think about it, and hopefully you remember, you know, what it is. It is quite often we have every intention of communicating certain type of information, and yet under the pressure of other circumstances or other things that are happening, we just forget, right? And later on we can remember and you know, put that thing forward.
3: Is there a secret pathway for recalling past lives? If you enter through, let's say, pure lightning yoga, and you actually connect with a person you know as you, but doesn't look like you in this manifestation, and then goes back, you know, like night after night, is that a way of gaining knowledge from past life and applying it to today's circumstance?
1: Let me ask you something again. So during your dream yoga, let's say you're coming, the clear light dream yoga, you're coming in contact with somebody who is you in a previous life, but doesn't look like you now. Okay. So let's say a previous aspect of yourself, somebody from... Okay.
3: And you can gain knowledge to help you with this kind of chaotic circumstance
1: right now. All right. Let me ask. 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
1: It is not impossible. It's something that can happen, and there are a lot of things that can happen in dreams. There are a lot of people who have contacts with deities during the dreams, and there are actually a lot of people who are trying to practice, trying to induce clear dreams by requesting the deity that they rely upon to give them, to provide them with clear dreams. It is possible.
0: Yes.
1: And also, just going back to that, there are a lot of, we haven't written down in the scriptures many occasions of people who had prophetic dreams, people who... received a lot of information in their dreams. So there are many cases of that. And also, you know, just look at something, an ordinary example, yeah? Suppose there is a friend of yours that you haven't met for a while and you're thinking, you know, I wonder what they're doing. And the friend appears in your dream, and then maybe after 2 or 3 days, you get a phone call or you meet the person. In a sense, you can say it's a prophetic dream, right, at one level. Yeah, things like that happen.
5: In this part of the speaking, she was talking about mantra and tantra being used as mind protection, how they protect our mind against ordinary appearances. Perhaps she could elaborate.
1: Rimuche ki sunya la nga rin so mantra seri ati yi kyoba re sa ta yi kyoba tene di nga rin so tamil ki nawa ta tamil ki shenwa ni kyobji yu re sa Rimuche di thong la rishin nung rin
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6: We say that those practices they have the capacity to protect the mind because they protect us from ordinary appearances and are sending out ordinary appearances. And how this is achieved is actually through visualizing, through seeing yourself as being the deity. So day after day you practice seeing your body as being the divine body. You practice seeing your speech as being divine mantra. You practice seeing your mind as being an enlightened mind. And the more you continue with this type of familiarization, the less you see yourself as being ordinary. The more you continue along these practices, the more the blessings become more firm in your continuum. So there is this gradual process of eliminating the sense of ordinariness, increasing the belief that you are divine, and increasing the blessing. So gradually, you substitute the ordinary with the divine, and you come at the point where you have full familiarity with that, you have full blessing, and you actualize the state of the deity. And this is the time where you are fully protected. In the beginning, when you start your practices, the protection you receive is very small. And as you proceed along that, gradually the protection grows bigger and bigger and covers every aspect of your body and your speech and your mind. And it is mainly the mind that is affected. It is mainly the mind that is more pacified. And as the mind is pacified, the actions of the speech and the body will also be pacified.
0: ramjur se je di ramjur ka ama di mar ji ramjur khon ru ka ama la ma sa chen da wo chon ta churang ga sa ni nong ga ni ka chang chang ji ne chu ji ya ga sa lo ti so yang ga man de ni go ni tr chang 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
1: Now, just to give you another example of that, of the power of protection and the power of familiarity for protection, it was said that at the time of the Buddha, there was actually this particular individual called Ramjor, and she was the daughter of a mother, quite demanding mother, and the mother expected from her daughter to perform all the household work. And she said to her daughter, although the daughter had a lot of interest in Dharma, said, forget about your practice of Dharma, forget about going to teachings, you have to stay at home and do all the housework. But the daughter had one opportunity. Mother and daughter agreed on one point, and the mother said, okay, you know what we're going to do? We're going to hang a little bell at the door, and as you're very busy going in and out of the door, you can ring the bell every time, and as you ring the bell, you can say, I go for a fish with three jewels. So that was the daughter's only chance for practice. Being very busy crossing that door day in and day out, she became very, very accustomed with associating this ringing of the bell and just saying straight away, I go for refuge to the three jewels. That particular lifetime finished, and the daughter actually fell into the hells. She went through various experiences of the cold hells and the hold hells, and for some reason the cold and hold hells reminded her of her hard working when she was the daughter of that demanding mother. And as she had some sort of reminder of the experiences she had, that she was working very hard, she remembered the ringing of the bell. And remembering the ringing of the bell, she instantly said, I go for refuge to the three jewels. And at that very moment, she was liberated from the hells. Alright, I think it's going to be the last question. Okay.
7: Yesterday, Rinpoche made a comment about becoming enlightened in the form or aspect of Vajradhara.
1: Mm.
7: What does that mean? Like, we don't have a human body at all, turned into Vajradhara's body at the time of the experience of enlightenment?
6: Rinpoche lang ano so, sangye ki kopan, na ki gyune ngaro so nyamlen chewa ina, sangye ki kopan toba ina ngaro so doje chan ki kopan tobi re sa, tedi ngune che na ngaro so mi luten di meba chagire wes, ngaro so mi luten pete la jogire wes, ngaro so supo di doje chan ki supo chagire wes, kandere ina? There is nothing of this physical body, not the flesh, not the blood, not the bones, that could possibly turn into the body of Vajradhara. When we're talking about establishing the body of Vajradhara, we're talking about a subtle body, and the substantial cause for establishing that body is very subtle wind. It is through purification and manipulation of the winds that the body of Vajradhara can be established. So, in a sense, yes, you completely lose the physical body. There is nothing of the physical aggregates that can become the body of Vajradhara.
7: And we look in that form of Vajradhara as we're becoming right? Tene
6: rengu chala ngana so sangye ki wakan tobe kabla ngana so nampa kari tengi res, doji chanki nampa tengu res ya kari ina, supo ki nampa kari ina.
0: Doji chanki Jeva Rudiga Amandawa Treji in the Yuariwa. Teddy Jeva Ring Nayuari. Or that Kantar Janji, Shantan Tava, Long Tamo, Lu Tamo, and Yelendi, Jeva Dujinanga, Kaluga, and American Ruby Yuari. They want you to say, I don't know, Nomada, you that Karizago, that come down Dramada, Sondan Dramada, and number, so legal token, no, I shall be one.

In that sense, you can say Vajradhara is the mother of all Buddhas. Now, why do we say that? It's because once you reach the state of enlightenment as a tantric Buddha, then you will manifest different aspects, and the various aspects you will manifest completely depend on the karma of your disciples. So according to the needs of the disciples, you will manifest different forms. And Rinpoche mentioned here particularly that those forms are the forms of deities. So you would have unusual bodies, in the sense of not being human bodies, with various colors, holding various implements and so forth. So whatever is appropriate to appear to the trainees, that would be the aspect that Buddha Vajradhara will assume to show to them. And Rinpoche was saying is a very similar thing as having a certain band of reception in your screen, in your radio or your screen, television and so forth. According to your capacity, you'll be able to receive certain signals. So we stop here.

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Yeah,

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0: Start first of all by adjusting your motivation, thinking that you're here in this special occasion to listen to the most profound and extensive teachings of the Mahayana. And the reason why you're here to do that is because you wish to be of benefit to sentient beings. Sentient beings who have been your mothers in the past are experiencing various types of sufferings and are as vast as the vastness of space. So for their sake, you're aspiring to reach the state of perfect and supreme, unsurpassable state of enlightenment, which is characterized by the full development of all possible positive qualities and the complete eradication of any trace of fault. So for the sake of all sentient beings, you're here today to make the most of these teachings. With that thought in your mind, please adjust your motivation and adapt a mental attitude that is suitable for this occasion. There is one very famous quotation that comes from the Buddha himself in one of his sutras. It is handed down to us in a 4-line verse where it says, not understanding selflessness, sentient beings that fall into the 6 types of migrations, they continue to cycle within cyclic existence without knowing the end of suffering. So, first of all, we say that there is a fundamental misunderstanding, not understanding the state of selflessness or emptiness that pervades all Dharma. We are creating a lot of suffering. Fundamentally, what we create is a situation where we hold the I or the self to be far more important than anybody else, and therefore we put others in a position that is lesser or lower than ourselves. And thinking like that, we categorize other beings as being those who deprive us of our happiness, or the ones who are stopping us from achieving happiness or the goals that we're really looking for. It is this main misunderstanding that is causing trouble for ourselves and trouble for others. If we look at the 6 types of migrators, we're looking at the fortunate ones as well as the unfortunate ones. The hell beings, the hungry ghosts, and the animals that belong into the lower migrations are beings who experience tremendous amounts of suffering. Although there might be respite from that suffering from time to time, their existence is characterized by this very, very intense suffering. And then again, even if we look at the fortunate migrations, the humans, the demigods, and the gods, although there is much more comfort in those existences, still there is a lot of suffering. Now, the reason why we experience all this suffering, the reason why we cycle from one situation of suffering to the next, is because our mind has come under the influence of our inner enemy. And the inner enemy is no other than the three poisons, our attachment, our aversion, and our ignorance, this confusion. And if we were to understand the state of selflessness or emptiness, we could reverse that cycle of wandering aimlessly from one suffering to the next.
1: ဟုတ်ကြည်တာတင်တဲ့ရင်ပဲရင်သူကြည်တာမစိမကြည်ကကြီးနာကြည်စပန့်ခေါ်လို့စေတင်တဲ့ရင်တော့ဂျင်းကြီးကခေါ်လို့ရမှုတင်နေကြည်အောင်ပေးပါလေ။ဟုတ်ကြည်တာဒီနောင်နဲ့ကြည်ကရစေကိုတင်တဲ့ကမှကြည်ငန်းဆောင်စံကနီးသိုးပါလား။ကြည်တင်တဲ့လူကြီးကြောင့်စေပြီးနာထောင်မေးမာရီပါထောင်ပိုင်းကနီးစရမရှိပါတော့မာရီကိုတော့ခွန်ခွန်မတ်မတ်တာမန်ခွန်နဲ့တတ်တာကြည်ငန်းတော့အစမှုကြည်ပါရောင်းတော့ဂျင
0: When we have a picture actually that is called the wheel of existence, and in that we have the pictures also of the 12 links. And talking about 12 links, we know that everything begins with the link of ignorance, and from that the remaining links are following. Now, when we talk about the procession of those 12 links, 12 steps, there are two ways of looking at them. One of them is the afflicted 12 links, which starts with ignorance and continues after that. And the other way is to actually reverse that same circle. And this reversal starts from eradicating ignorance. So this second set of 12 links is called the pure 12 links.
1: ဟောဒီတာဒီဂျေစဘခေါ်လို့စေဂျေဒီဂျေငွန်ကြောင့်ကြောင့်ဟာဒီတေသုံးရပါလေဟောဂျီတာသုံးဂျီကြောင့်ဒီမှာဂျူတာနော်ဘုဒ္ဓင်္ဂါယဒူဂျီတင်ဟောဂျီတာဒီသုံးဂျီကိုဒီဂျေဘုခါစီဂျီရဘုမဘောရီသုံးဂျီတေနာဟောဒါဒီဂျေဘုဂျေဘုကာကိုဂျေဘုတေလာဟောဂျီတာသောရင်ကမှာတော့ဂျေဘုကြည့်ကဂျေဘုအကြရနေစီဂျီကျူခေါင်းကြီးကစဘာနေကျူကြည့်ကကျူလာငုံငုံထေးဂျီနုထမေငီ 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
0: Now, there is a story actually about how this particular tanka, how this painting came into existence. Quite interesting story. It all happened at the time where the historical Buddha Shakyamuni was in this earth, in this earth, yeah. So, in close to Bodh Gaya, there was a place where King Uttarayana was abiding. And not far from that was another king who actually was a good friend of King Uttarayana. Now, although the distance was not great by today's standards, for that time it was quite difficult for the two kings to meet each other. And they used to communicate by sending letters and sending presents back and forth from one to the other. And one of the kings actually sent this incredible offering of gold and precious stones and everything precious that could be offered. So the other king who received that started thinking what would be a suitable offering to send back to his friend the king. Not being able to decide and not wanting to offend or wanting to make the best offering possible, he thought he would go and ask the Buddha himself as to what would be more suitable to offer. So he went and asked the Buddha, explained the situation, explained the relationship between the both kings and so forth, and the Buddha suggested that he would have somebody draw this particular painting and send it over to the other king. And as a matter of fact, the drawings came together with explanation. So the whole teaching was passed out, how, you know, you see this whole circle, this depicts the circle of existence. Everything starts from ignorance, but if one were to understand the state of emptiness, then one could get out of this. It's because we don't understand emptiness that we circle through those 12 links. But if you were to have that understanding, it would be certain that you would attain another rebirth in a favorable basis for practicing Dharma, such as a human rebirth. And then on the basis of that rebirth, one could practice Dharma and one could eventually reach the state of liberation. So the explanation came complete with a drawing. As a matter of fact, there was a lot of advice that was included together with handing over. Is included or is understood with in this drawing of the 12 links. And they said it's not just only the way that we circle within cyclic existence, but there are four distinct points that are given. And those points are actually said the four beginnings and the four endings. In short, they are known as the four endings. So let's explain those. It says that in the beginning we have assembly and at the end we have separation. So the first ending is separation. We're describing a situation where many people come and gather together. There are people who meet each other, and this happens quite a lot in our lives. We have a meeting and then after a while we find out that there is separation. This situation of staying together is something that cannot be maintained. So the first ending is the ending of separation. The second one, it says that in the beginning there is accumulation and at the end there will be exhaustion. So we spend a lot of time accumulating, whether it is wealth, whether it is status, whatever we're trying to get together. And after all this energy has been put into accumulation, all this will end up in being exhausted. Things do not remain as they are, inexhaustible. The third one is the situation that says every time there is rising, at the end there will be decline. And this is most easily observed when you see people rising up in society, rising up in a high status, high position. You'll see, if you wait long enough, you will also witness the decline of all this. And the fourth situation is one that says, if there is birth in the beginning, there will be death at the end. So the fourth ending is the ending of death. Because if somebody is born, eventually we'll go through different phases of their lives, of being a baby, being a young person, being an adult, being an old person, and then eventually one will definitely come to the death. If there is birth, there has to be death as well. So these four endings as well were inherently taught, in a way, indirectly taught through the 12 links. And as you said, if you can understand that, you can understand the suffering that we're talking about, what it means cycling within the suffering. And if you want to avoid any of those four endings, then you would have to reverse the cycle and aspire to reach the state of liberation. Another thing that is actually included within the 12 links or the wheel of existence is what is called the four seals of Buddhism. Another word for this is the four main points of Buddhism. Now, just to mention those and just give you a very brief explanation or to explain the relationship they have with the scopes of the Lam Rim. The first one of the seals is the one that says that all compounded phenomena are impermanent. Now, when we talk about impermanence, we have gross impermanence and we have subtle impermanence. And if you remember, at the small scope of the Lam Rim, the subject of death and impermanence is something that is introduced. The second of those Buddhist seals is the one that says that everything that is contaminated is associated with suffering. In the middle scope of the Lam Rim, we are introducing the nature of cyclic existence as being the nature of suffering. Then the third one is the one that says that all dharmas are selfless. Here we're talking about selflessness, which is a subject that is introduced in the great scope of the Lam Rim. As we are introducing the practice of the six perfections, we talk about the practice of the perfection of wisdom. So selflessness is presented within the practice of the perfection of wisdom as we present calm abiding and special insight. So special insight is particularly referring to this understanding of selflessness. And finally we come to the last of the seals, which says Nirvana is pacification. And here we're talking about total pacification of great enlightenment, which is a result that comes through having generated the mind of bodhicitta. Again, a subject that is discussed in the great scope of the Lam Rim. Now we use the term seal because what we want to indicate here is that it's something that characterizes all phenomena, and in particular it characterizes the Buddhist view. Now, you know, if you have an office, for example, you would have a stamp, you would have a seal, and every document that is produced from that office would be sealed with that particular stamp. And in that way we can say that all phenomena that we have, and in particular if you want to present the Buddhist view, every one of those documents would have those seals, the four seals.
1: အကြီးတဲ့တင်တဲ့ရင်ပဲရင်တဲ့ဒါကြီးကကျွေးရတဲ့ရုံးဒီနောင်နဲ့သဘာခလို့စင်ကြီးဒီနောင်နဲ့ချူကြီးတုံကြီးနေတုံကညာနဲ့ဒီဆောင်တင်သံရံကကျွေးချင်တဲ့ဆောင်ဆောင်ကညာနဲ့ဒီဆောင်တင်ဒီရင်ပဲရင်သူတင်တဲ့ကရမုတ်ဒီကျေဘူးအတရနာလာတာဟိုတင်တဲ့ကငါလာမှာဒီငမကလောက်တက်ဒီဆက်ကြီးစချင်ဖို့ကြီးဆောင်ကြီးကြောင့်တင်ဒီကမှာငါကနောင်နဲ့ချူကရကရွာရဲမဆွေးဒီဖြစ်စကြချင်ဖို့ 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
0: So, as I say, the king who actually asked the Buddha as to which would be the best present had this picture, this Sangha made according to the teachings that were given to him, and then sent it off to King Uttarayana with a great procession of many, you know, many servants offering together with that many other offerings. And it is said that actually King Uttarayana was had the karma, had the karmic connection, and had the particular type of mind to be able to read, in a sense, through the painting. So as soon as he opened up this tank and he looked at it, he realized that it was actually referring to the four seals of Buddhism. It was referring to the four main points of Buddhism, and he understood that more or less it was a painting that was showing him the way to liberation. And it is said that having this very strong karmic connection and predisposition, being already connected with his sort of teachings, he started meditating on emptiness straight away, and before long he was capable of generating a direct comprehension of emptiness, and not long after that he attained the state of an arhat. So this is in brief the story of how the 12 links and how the whole picture of the wheel of existence was created and was presented to King Uttarayana.
1: Aji dadi na yin ba yin du dad ju tin da go kur gi ju chula karma ji lo sa ko nyam ne te lo sa ko nyam ne go ten la da khar dong so shu ya no jin go nga go ju nyam ne ti li ma ra hon bu no ya ti li 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the Lu Mambu Rena, or to the Kangra Mambuji Chizik in the Dumaguva, to the dear Ramdan Sumyobano, and he rubbed his teeth to Lichula Sanja Tangi, Ranga Chiva Jigutama Tangi.
0: And we talked the other day about different trainees who have different capacities for practice. The important thing is to understand that some trainees will have a karma that will be really vast, and those will also be capable of engaging in a great variety of very subtle methods, as well as developing wisdom through many different means, many different ways. So So if you have a trainee with such a capacity, then it is suitable to pass on tantric teachings to such a person, because such a person would very quickly understand the need for speeding up the process for reaching enlightenment. And as we say, within those trainees who from the beginning would have to be the most intelligent ones and the most capable ones, again, within that group of intelligent ones, we can make distinction and say that the supreme of those can reach a state of perfect enlightenment in one short lifetime. Those who have middle capacities can do it in about 8 lifetimes. And those of the least capacities will definitely do it within 16 lifetimes. If you are somebody who thinks that there is no urgency to reach a state of enlightenment, and if you think that you do not want to engage in subtle and complicated practices, very extensive practices, then there is no need to enter the tantric path. But if you are somebody who has this incredible urge to do this as quickly as possible, if you think that you want to try every possible mean and method that is there, if you want to develop wisdom through many different ways, then it is suitable for you to enter the tantric path. As I say, completely depends on the willingness, on the predisposition, on the capacity of every individual. Rinpoche was saying, you know, these days our means of transportation and traveling has gone so far that these days you can go as a tourist to the moon if you want to. I mean, the ticket is a bit costly, so it costs about 20 million these days, but if you have the money, if you're willing, you can do it. You can do that. It's up to you. Of course, it's understandable. You know, quite a lot of people will not be able to pay that price to go that quickly to such a far distance. But there are a few who are willing and are willing to pay the price as well, who want to go and will go. It's like this.
1: Oh, you that in the end, you so the man, Damka, Chaya, you said that in the end, you do the man, you give my chic, you could sit down. But that the Nida Kazanguishu and Sandy, or that you know, Chi, Garizago, and you issue at in something I UI and do. Or is that any that you know that Tomer D, the Hongo Kola, GD, you home Monyo, Tonkatinda, you are Chidon. Or you daddy Monyo, Dangre Mata, Mugirti, Mugir Tati Badi Chibayan Dingi. Or you dalam Gomji de la Yonji, GD, Oma doesn't say Jijan and your Timijan and your Tijit, Ronya Ling or Chini Lagomia, Titangatan Yukomiani. Or that Gomala, or you dad, you Karasago, Chiram Dan Soram Sijita, Chiram Sijiti, or you.
0: Now, going back into what we were discussing yesterday, we talked about the four different classes of Tantra, and we said that according to the class of Tantra that you'll be practicing, there might be differences in the number of empowerments that you will receive. Now, although there will be differences in the number of the empowerments that we receive at the time of the ceremony. Nevertheless, the objective of the practice, or the goal of the practice, the ultimate result is the same for all these classes of Tantra. Then we talked a little bit about the way to meditate and to practice on the path, and we say according to whether you're practicing lower Tantras or highest yoga Tantras, you will be practicing two distinct levels. And in the lower Tantras, these levels are called yoga with signs and yoga without signs. In the highest yoga Tantra, these two levels are called the generation and the completion stage. We explain that during the practices of generation stage, what you are trying to do is to purify and remove the suffering that is associated with three main times of our lives: the time of the death, the time of the bardo, and the time of the rebirth. So this is the three bases of purification, and this is the main practice that we do at this stage of generation. Now, as I say yesterday, there is a particular verse from Lama Chöpa that describes the practices that we do at the generation stage, and is the verse that says, "Bless me to be able to bring the three bodies at the path." And then following that, there is another verse, which again I can't recite, which is referring to the practices of the completion stage, which says, "Please bless me to be able to generate the clear light and the illusory body and the union of those two." Now, we said that the main practice that we do at the generation stage is the practice of purifying the death, bardo, and rebirth, the bringing the three bodies into the path. There is no much variation. It's more or less a standard practice in any deity or in any system that you practice. When we come into completion stage, we say that roughly completion stage has about five steps. But there are few more variations in the practices of the completion stage according to the deity and the system that you're practicing. There are more variation in the completion stage than what you find in the generation stage. So we talked about the main practices of completion stage yesterday, and we mentioned that at the completion stage we're trying to purify the channels, the winds, and the drops. And a suitable person for practicing completion stage is an individual who actually has channels, winds, and drops, and is described as a person who possesses the six elements. Now, what happens with that? We said that if we go through the process of the 9 months where the fetus is developing, this is the time where we have the development also of the channels and then the winds and the drops. Now, traditionally, in the Tibetan presentation, it is said that it takes more or less 9 months, which means that it can go a little bit more than 9 months. And they say that it can go up to 9 months plus 10 days. This is important to present it like this, because when we talk about the development of the winds, it is said that each one of the winds is developed every month. So from the first to the fifth month, we have the development of the first root winds. And then we have another set of 5 secondary winds. And if you take gestation to be 9 months, you'll be wondering when the last wind will be developed. So it is said that the fourth, the fifth, the sixth, the seventh, the eighth, and the ninth wind, we have the 4 secondary winds. And then on the remaining 10 or more or so days of gestation, we will have the fifth of the secondary winds developed. In that way, we have a full set of 10 winds. And of course, together with the winds, we have the channels and the drops developed at that time. Now, it's interesting to see that for the first 9 months plus 10 days, actually, when that fetus that is developed, although he has winds and channels, the movement of the winds is only internal. There is no external movement of the wind. It is only after the baby is separated from the body of the mother that we have for the first time movement of the winds leaving the body, exiting the body of this young individual. And it is at the time where they cry for the first time. And after the first cry also, a particular type of wind circulates, which is the one responsible for the development of speech. So we take cry to be the first indication of the movement of the wind of speech. And after that, you will notice that, you know, young babies will start producing certain sounds that later on will be formulated into clear words. Now, another thing that we would need to meditate when we talk about the channels is that, as we say, all the channels come from the three main ones, the main channel, and then the channel, the right and the left channel. Everything else stems and branches out of these two. But we have particular places in the body where a number of channels meet together and they are intertwined. Sometimes it seems as if we have almost a knot made out of bigger and smaller channels. And these particular formations is what we call the chakras. Now, there are a number of chakras, and it's a way we can have main chakras, five main chakras, but we can also visualize secondary chakras in between the main ones. So, starting from the top, we have a chakra which is exactly this connection, a meeting of connection of a lot of channels at the top of the head, where we need to have one at the forehead, one at the throat, one at the heart, one at the navel, and one at the secret place. And as we say, we can visualize also secondary, smaller chakras, such as one that would exist between the throat and the heart, for example. Now, another thing to keep in mind is the development, as we say, of the new being at conception. What happens at conception is that we have the white and the red substances coming from the father and the mother. In other words, we're talking about the union of the sperm and the ovum. And on the basis of that physical foundation, we have the consciousness of the being who is reincarnated coming and mixing with those. This is what happens at the time of conception. And then, now, another thing to keep in mind is the development, as we say, of the new being at conception. What happens at conception is that we have the white and the red substances coming from the father and the mother. In other words, we're talking about the union of the sperm and the ovum. And on the basis of that physical foundation, we have the consciousness of the being who is reincarnated coming and mixing with those. This is what happens at the time of conception. And then as the fetus

this, which will develop to be the heart, this is where we have the place, the abode of this original white and red substance that came from the father and the mother. But these two, they don't stay there for a very long time. As the winds are created, the channels and the winds start to circulate. Also, these two drops, they move. So it is said that the white substance immigrates towards the brain. It moves upwards. Whilst the red substance, which is the one that actually produces a lot of the blood and a lot of the heat that we have in the body, moves downwards and stays at the level of the navel. This presentation actually is not very different from the Western presentation that we have, where, you know, in the West how we associate the mind with the brain, the area of the brain. And here what we're saying in the traditional explanation is that the white substance, the white bodhicitta, comes up towards the area of the brain. So they're not very far apart. And again, within the brain, we know that we have at least five distinct areas that are associated with different types of consciousness or different signals that come into our brain. If we go back into the traditional Tibetan explanation, what is understood is that we have different type of consciousness. So consciousness is actually mind, and this mind is going to move by riding on various wings, having established a whole net of channels in our body. That means that the wind can flow and circulate everywhere. So as the wind flows, we have the different type of consciousness traveling around our body at the center and the extremes of the body. We have the eye consciousness, the ear consciousness, the nose consciousness, the taste consciousness, and of course tactile consciousness and mentality as well. And it is through this movement on the winds that consciousness is capable of pervading every part of our body. And this is how it's possible for us to come in contact with different external objects and then have a certain type of experience. And this experience is going to be classified as pleasurable, unpleasurable, or a neutral one. In order to have such experiences and register, be aware of them, we need to have combination of external object, consciousness, and wind that carries that consciousness. Now, it's interesting to look at the flow of the winds in the channels, and we say mostly that the winds circulate in the right and the left channel as well as their branches, but we don't have much circulation of the winds into the central channel.

0: When the babies are just born, you know, where it's customary to, how do you say that? Just to, yeah, to slap it a little bit, to spank it in the back. And this is where usually they produce the first cry, right? And it is said that at that particular time, this is one of the rare occasions that we have some flow of wind into the central channel. But right after that, the right and left channels, they actually come very close to the central channel and they start squeezing, which causes some sort of asphyxiation of the winds into the central channel. In other words, they are almost, the flow of the winds into the central channel is blocked, and is blocked by the right and left wind just coming too close to it, squeezing it tightly. Now, there are though times, for the remaining of our lives, we will spend our lives having the wind circulating in the right and left winds and all the secondary winds. But it is said that there are some particular times, and those times are related to the movement of the planets, where we might have some winds entering into the central channel. This is something that might happen to some individuals, not to everybody. And this particular time is the time of the sun and the moon eclipse. When we talk about the sun and the moon, although we look at them externally as these two, you know, stars or planets, internally we can see them as representing the white and red substance. Moon representing the white substance, sun representing the red substance. The presentation that you are hearing now is a typical color chakra presentation. So it is said that at this particular time of the sun and the moon eclipse, for some individuals, some wind will start circulating into the central channel. Every time that happens, this is considered to be a special occasion, and whatever meritorious activity you engage in is said to be multiplying by hundreds of thousands of times. As a matter of fact, it is calculated that everything that you do at the time of the moon eclipse is multiplied 100,000 times. And everything that you do during the sun eclipse is multiplied by 1,200,000 times. So you would understand that this would be a perfect opportunity for reciting a few mantras in those days. And whatever meritorious activity we say, mantras is very good to be recited these days. And again, it will not happen like that for every individual, but for some individuals, these are really special days. So at this time and age where we're all very busy and we hardly have time to complete our commitments, so for all of us who are busy, just check your calendar for the next moon and sun eclipse and just catch up with recitation and other dharma work.
1: ဟုတ်ကြည်တဲ့တဲ့ကြည်နော်ဒါတင်နေဒါကြည်ဟိုတဲ့ဒါကြည်ရှိရအောင်ရင်ညင်ကင်းတဲ့ကြည်ဒီဒီဝိတော်တဲ့ငွန်ကြည်ရောက်စဉ်ကိုပဲဒီအောင်ဝဆရဂျေလူးစဒီနဲ့သောင်းမရံပါငါတင်တဲ့ဆောင်းအောင်ဒီဝံဘေးသမန်တဲ့သူတွေကနေလမ်းမချပိုင်းတဲ့သူတွေကြည်ဆောင်းအောင်ပြီးပါတယ်သူချက်ဖို့မှုဆဆောင် 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dhanam garam bhandabho dindayindini.
0: Now, when we specify about the completion stage, we say that actually there are five stages in that, but in that particular verse of Lama Chöpa, we only have a mention of the clear light, illusory body, and the state of union, which are actually stages 3, 4, and 5. So the first two stages of completion stage are not clearly indicated in that particular verse. Now, what we're actually doing at the completion stage is, first of all, we're trying to work with the central channel. And during the first stage, what we were trying to do is to untie a little bit the knots that are created through the channels at its right and left. And in order to do that, what we do is that we visualize that our Lama has come and taken his place upon a lotus seat, exactly at the chakra, at our heart. And we use the word chakra too much in English, I think, but the proper word is channel knots at the heart. So this is exactly where the Lama comes, and it's through the blessing of the Lama that we can start engaging in the practice of the completion stage. So that will be the first stage. The second stage of completion includes what is called the three isolations: the physical isolation, verbal isolation, and mental isolation. These two stages are not mentioned in this particular verse. And then what we establish is the illusory body, following that is the clear light, and finally we have the state of union of these two.
1: Nobody that did I mean that did I keep it that any on you to a question you know Nekashina that mean I'm at you 20 Jishina to
0: Kuri. We don't have much time left, and because also the Rinpoche will give the transmission of the Manjushri mantra today, so we will have a little bit of time for questions, but not all 20 minutes that are left. There is one correction that I would like to make. On the first day, Rinpoche was talking about this prophecy about the Buddhist teachings moving into the land of the red-faced people, and I said that it was in the prophecy was said that this would happen 5,500 years after the teachings had originally appeared in this world. And somebody pointed out that that was a bit too long, and indeed I checked, and I was mistaken. It is 2,500 years that this will happen. Another thing is that I was completely unaware that this is a silent time, and yesterday I spent a lot of time talking very loudly at the retreat area, and so I apologize for anyone who might have got upset by that. I was unaware and it was inappropriate. And we can have now a couple of, maybe two or three questions, no more, because we need some time for the transmission of the mantra. Yes, please.
2: When a baby is born very prematurely, so that they're kept alive by modern methods, and they survive premature birth, but how does this affect the development of their wind channel? And can they recover that and go on to have a full spiritual possibility?
0: Sure. 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
0: Well, it is said, you know, that perfect development is development that takes place during 9 months and some extra days, but then it is said still if there is a case of premature birth, there will not be any big obstacles or any big problem with winds and channels. They will develop.
3: In the case of a longer gestation, like longer than 10 days, what was that?
0: Longer than?
3: Two weeks to 3 weeks.
0: Longer than 9 months, yeah. 18 days.
3: What would that mean, anything?
0: In terms of winds or? Yeah.
3: The development of the channel.
0: Γιατί μου ήθελα να ρωτήσω πού κασέει η νάμα, κασέει να δάω αγκούλε σάπα, νήμα κασέ βλάβα που μια ρεωρέσα. 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
0: Actually, no, it is not, you know, it won't mean any great difference in the development of the winds and the channels. It would develop anyway. And I'm sure saying there was this very unusual story. There was this practitioner who is said remained at with his mother. You know, his mother remained pregnant with him for 70 years, and when he came out actually, you know, with white hair, and he came out as an aged person, but still, you know, winds and channels and everything was in place, and he was a Mahasiddha anyway. Doesn't matter if you stay a bit longer.
3: What is clear light?
1: Ori,
0: we talked briefly about that the other day. We said we use the term clear light, or we can use the term Mahamudra, and we make the distinction between object clear light and subject clear light. Again, object Mahamudra, subject Mahamudra. Object clear light refers to emptiness, and subject clear light refers to the consciousness, to the awareness that is capable of comprehending emptiness, of holding that object, right? So this is how, in brief, we can talk about clear light. There's two divisions. Yes, please.
4: In the Western world, in the science of physics, the scientists have looked at matter, and they've gotten down to these very small particles that are very fast. They can never know whether it's a mass or where the position is, and they think that it is just this energy vibration. Is that what we're talking about in terms of clear light, energy vibration that's at the heart of all matter?
0: Εάν είπε τη λαγνώση ότι σαν τσέρυπα και σουμπτζέντε να λατάξε τσέωα είναι δουλτζέν τσάμω γιορέσα δουλτζέν τσάμω είναι μήνε τσέ να κόρασω πέμπου μαρέσα τα μήνε τσάμω σε να κόρασω νύπα ρέσα δουλμα ρέσα εάν μόρα δε τα τέν σαν γνώσω όσο σέια δε νύπα ρέβες δουλτζέν ρέβες
1: Pembo meder, cheder, sadder, longder, jivinamki dersen, tindra kanga, and do it on it, and you can be worried. Then Saruvi Jenayan Jikarese go, meder, mom, sauna, Jikarese go.
0: There, Rinpoche was saying, actually, when the Buddhist explanation and presentation of those things came about, we didn't have those scientific terms, right? It was far beyond, far before the time of, you know, the atomic era and so forth. Nevertheless, the presentation in the four schools of Tibetan philosophy that we have, one of the schools is the Sutra School, and this Sutra School actually gives us the most detailed presentation of matter that we have. Now, within that, they talk about different particles of matter, and they come to the point where they say, when you divide matter, you come to the point where you have particles that are so small that cannot be perceived by ordinary senses, definitely not by the eyes and so forth, which is pretty close to, we know, what we consider to be atom. Now, as we say that we have these very, very small particles, it is understood that all the elements, the element of earth, of water, of fire and wind, are combined within those particles. And what that indicates is that the potency of those elements is always present. And in some of the particles, let's say that if the potency of fire is predominant, now that would be a substance that could have, that could explode or catch fire easily, can ignite easily and so forth. There are other substances into which the wind element is predominant and so forth. No matter how tiny they are, and no matter how they are made, what they are made of, and which element is predominant in them, they are still considered to be subtle matter. All these elements, all this particle. When we talk about clear light is subtle wind. It's something which is different from matter. Clear light is subtle wind that carries a very subtle type of mind. And this subtle type of mind comprehends emptiness. So clear mind is wind, is a particular potency, wind carrying mind, while every other thing, you know, think other particles, no matter how minute they are form. So they're different categories. Still, you know, those particles, minute particles we were talking about, they have quite a lot of energy, they have quite a lot of potency. So Rinpoche was saying, we know these substances today, we understand a bit more about those substances. You take minute particles in which the fire element is predominant, and you can start vast fires, you know, with the temperature rising very, very high. Or you can have particles in which the wind element is predominant, and you can cause incredible disturbance of the wind or the atmosphere and so forth. So still there is incredible amount of energy in tiny particles, but still they're classified as form, yeah? Okay, that would be the last one. Yes, please.
5: The words that use wind, is it the same what we call breath? Or is there a difference?
0: Yeah, remember to learn also long seria de utanya reversa.
1: There are
0: many types of wind, right? First of all, you can say there is wind that is included within the continuum of the individual, and there is wind that exists outside the continuum of individual. Wind outside the continuum of the individual would be like the wind that blows, the leaves and so forth. Now, wind inside the individual can be different subtleties, and one type of them is the breathing, the wind, the breath that we take. That's only one type.
1: me tend the barrier dela yang me gan na long gu shi ji me da long ni ba to ku yin ba yin du long gu shi ji ko ku ye ya tend the bar ge ni che ther de ji ga de ti na na chi che ther na na long dur ji ku che gu cha de na mar ther den ro ya ta zo gang ga ma ju wa ji zo be ten ni ten ji ge ni wa ji yang
0: Yeah, when, for example, you can give example of the wind as being one of the elements, right? And again, you can take the elements to be external, or you can take them to be internal. Now, for example, you want to start a fire, you need to have air, you need to have wind in order to burn the fire. Or it is, again, you know, through the power of the wind that you can have objects moving, you can have the water be carried away by the wind and so forth. So the different elements can always interact on different levels. Alright, so Rumsha will now give you the transmission of the Manjushri mantra. So the mantra of Manjushri will be given to you three times, and after this has been recited, a short explanation will be offered. So please repeat.
1: Om. Ara.
0: Ara.
1: Patana.
0: Patana.
1: Do.
0: De.
1: Om. Ara patana.
0: Ara patana.
1: Do.
0: De.
1: Om. Ara patana.
0: Ara patana.
1: Do.
0: De.
1: Ori da dega da ne sungne ndi de tvari. Oji da jambi on tan jambi on se jiti sansu kriti kaga thoni yena.
0: So we use the name Manjushri, and in that also again a Sanskrit word, and an alternative name that we have is Manjukosha. Manjukosha refers to youthful Manjushri, and in Tibetan it's called Jambalyang. In English we use the Sanskrit term. Now, if we look at the mantra, we see that at the beginning we have the syllable Om, and at the very end we have the last syllable D. D is the seed syllable of Manjushri. And as for the first syllable, Om is a syllable that you will find at the beginning of every mantra. The way that we actually write the syllable Om in Sanskrit as well as in Tibetan is by having a combination of three elements. First of all, we start with a vowel A, and then we modify that to O, and then we add another element to make it, to add the sound M. So from A you go to O, and from O it becomes Om. Because there are three elements involved in that, it is said that it symbolizes the Vajra body, Vajra speech, and Vajra mind of the Buddha. So we find it at the beginning of all the mantras.
1: Jiwa 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
0: syllables in the middle. So we have the syllables a, ra, pa, sa, na. Now, if we translate those syllables from Sanskrit into Tibetan, it's actually a short request that says, please ripen my mind. We talk about mind, mentality, we talk about consciousness, more or less they have the same meaning, those things. And we understand that within the six types of migrators, we might have minds or mentalities that are more or less unrefined. The fact that we do not have a comprehension of emptiness makes our minds to look unripened, the same way that you can have a fruit. And you know that it takes a very long time not only to have the fruit formed, established, but also to have it ripened. You go through different phases of having the flowers, then the flowers being fertilized and turning into the creation, the initial creation of the fruit, and then waiting for a long time. When you have a green fruit, you know that's bitter, that's unripened. It's something that you will not enjoy if you were to eat it, if you were to taste it. So allow time for ripening and you will end up with a fully ripened fruit. A fully ripened fruit is like a ripened mind, and a ripened mind is the mind that comprehends fully emptiness. And if we were capable to understand that, we would be able, as we say, to reverse the cycle of suffering. We would be able to escape from cyclic existence and enter into the path that would lead us to liberation. So when we recite this mantra, we're actually offering a short prayer to Manjushri. We say, please ripen my continuum, help me to understand this subject of emptiness.
1: 我觉得今天也没人对今天不一样个，因为呃，你那个日子过，东北人大部分也喜欢，东北人我们大部分也喜欢，你当今天不要是决定。我到第四个是跟他们的小地方的当中今天不要是别话，像那几个日本当然这种有啊，反正怎样的推荐呢，东北人大部分也喜，这个另外跟葫芦过来个，这个马六啊，这个电车个弄个热的嘛，就吸引啊，谁呢都过去了，我从。
0: Now, again, when we talk about Manjushri, as all the deities, they can be understood in two different levels, the definitive and the interpretative meaning. The interpretative is just the external aspect that we see, right? So externally, you might have this aspect of the deity, but the meaning, the definitive meaning of Manjushri is the primordial awareness comprehending the object of emptiness. And when we look at the aspect of Manjushri, we see that he is brandishing a sword. The sword is said to be representing the way in which we would cut through the obstacles that stop us from realizing emptiness. So in other words, is the sword that cuts through the fundamental ignorance that we have.
1: 我觉得今天人们对这段这里面，同情也有啊。我觉得我们在这个就就就讲就。
0: There's actually one short story that comes with, you know, with a mantra of Manjushri, talking about Manjushri, which refers to one of the deeds of Manjushri. So it is said that at the time of the Buddha, there was this particular king, and as a king, he always was in need of bodyguards. And at that time, Manjushri actually appeared in this area, and he took the aspect of an ordinary person, and he applied for the job of the bodyguard. But he was doing the job holding a sword that was not made out of metal. Instead, it was a sword that was made out of wood. For one reason or another, the king actually accepted him as a bodyguard, but there was a lot of criticism, and everybody was coming up to the king and saying, you know, what's the story with this bodyguard? He will not be able to defend you or protect you in case that somebody really wants to attack you. What could anyone do with such a wooden sword? And the king thought a little bit about it, and he approached this bodyguard and said to him, well, I wonder if we could exchange your sword. I wonder if you would like to give me this wooden sword. That comes part two. So the king actually asked the bodyguard if the bodyguard would hand over this wooden sword so that it would be exchanged for a proper one. And the bodyguard said, well, if you insist, I could give you this sword, but you have to promise that you will cover at least one of your eyes. And the king thought it was a very, very strange request, but the bodyguard insisted on it, and as a matter of fact, this is a very special sword. You cannot possibly take it into your hands unless you would cover one of your eyes. So the king covered one of the eyes and picked up the sword. This sword, not being an ordinary sword made of wood, but instead being the primordial awareness comprehending emptiness, was actually radiating quite a lot of light and a lot of energy, and as a result of that, the one eye of the king that was left uncovered was damaged, and the king could not see anymore. So once this happened, the king asked, you know, what type of sword is this? You know, what type of person are you? Why am I blinded? And then, of course, the whole explanation and the teaching came with that, that this is not an ordinary sword. What I'm holding in my hands is not an ordinary means for, you know, stopping up obstacles and expelling enemies. This is actually primordial awareness directly comprehending emptiness. And after that, of course, the king asked, and is there any way of getting rid of my blindness? And, of course, you know, certain teachings and methods were employed so that the king, that the vision of the king was fully restored.
6: So
0: So it is said that reciting Omarabhasana Devi mantra of Tambalyana of Manjushri is a perfect way for receiving blessings, so that one's continuum will ripen and that understanding of the very difficult subject of emptiness will eventually ripen as well. So that's the way to do it.
1: 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
0: Then we talked about Manjushri representing the primordial awareness comprehending emptiness. After that, you know that we have one of the main deities, which is Chenrezig, and Chenrezig represents love and compassion and the ultimate development of the mind of bodhicitta. Together with Manjushri and Chenrezig, usually we also mention Vajrapani, and Vajrapani is the one that represents the particular potency. And this potency that Vajrapani carries is actually the potency of uniting method and wisdom. It's not just the potency of method, not just the potency of wisdom, but it's the potency that comes through combining and uniting those two. And this is why actually Vajrapani is also referred to as the great lord who eliminates all the obstacles and all the demons.
1: Or does Yendu the Gumarishana, Pema Garbuzon, and Nam Divati, what you throw in Nichi Chambodan, Tab, Ninji, Tab Gumar, Rondon, the Reggie, you see what that don't see him, but then Mandravan is on a Durgi, Sana Durgi, Nam Divati, Durgi, Sejidi, Tudan, Palam Sejidi, you talk to Conga, Nonga, Nitichi, you Kurangumar, Yangumar, Subguna, Mara Derguna, Chiguna, Dindi.
0: Looking at the implements of these three deities, we've said, first of all, that Manjushri is holding the sword, which cuts through ignorance, because it's the wisdom comprehending emptiness. If we look at Chenrezig, he's holding a white lotus flower, representing the development of great compassion of bodhicitta. In other words, it represents method, right? And then finally we have Vajrapani, who is holding the Dorje Vajra at his hands. And the Vajra is said to be immutable, indestructible, the same way that we have the diamond as being the hardest substance that we know that can cut through any other substance without being destroyed. In that way, here we're saying that this potency of uniting method and wisdom is the one that is capable of destroying all the demons. That's the symbolism of the Vajra. So we finished here, we completed the presentation.
6: We'll be offering a mandala, which is on page 14 in the book. At the end, we'll be doing the verse of requesting the guru to remain on page 22.

Yendo.

0: Tashi delek, number two, lamrum shevi, geji gundu taveto, pyogi nangcho senshi ye. 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
2: So, I have one translator, but I lost. My English is not correct, not good, you know. So then I use translate, you know. So this, very computer. So everybody enjoying Buddha Dhamma? Yeah? Good. Good. Oh, yeah.
3: I'm not sure I could say enjoying.
2: You're not sure?
3: No.
2: Oh, yeah, yeah.
3: The 12 links.
2: 12 links.
3: Very hard.
2: Very hard. Okay, you don't need to keep 12 links. Just throw out. Slowly, slowly. Good, good. Okay.
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2: Same ideas, and they want the happiness, they don't want to suffer, you see. So these two, suffering and happiness, so this what this come from, where come from our own mind, you see. Now happy and suffering will be future, happiness and suffering depends on our own mind. So therefore, by through unsubdued mind and with the delusion mind, whatever, so unsubdued mind makes unhappy and suffering. So subdued mind or peaceful mind, and then we're getting happiness, joy. So example, when we have st- strong desire or strong anxiety, whatever, then that time mind completely stuck or not joy, and not peaceful that we have experienced. When you have rising compassion or faith, and then so then automatically mind become happy, joy. So that's we can have we have experienced that. So therefore, what is necessarily have to watch mind, your own mind. So then checking through awareness which kind of rising thoughts in your mind, which kind of thought rising mind, which kind of thought when thought rise, then this is wrong or right. Another thought rise, then automatically bring unhappy. So this negative thoughts. Which kind of thoughts rise? Joy, happy. This is the right thoughts. So you see, everything depends on our mind. Right thoughts, wrong thoughts. So that's most time we didn't not checking carefully to the, our own mind, our own action. So that's then easily rise negative emotion. So negative, whatever the negative emotion rise, then just making negative karma. Or the negative karma or wrong negative actions. So whatever that you made negative action, negative karma, then you're suffering in this life, suffering will future life. So everything what will be now will be future. Good bad depends our own cause. Right cause, wrong cause. Negative, positive. So that's why we have to accept or believe karma or everything our now future depends. Cause and the cause conditions. Right or wrong, you see? So that's most people difficult beliefs. You know, everything happy, joy come from money or condition outside. You know, like, oh, I have

and I joy. I'm good house, I'm joy. I have lots of money, then I'm become joy. I have lots of parent, and I'm joy. Everybody looking this. So hard, you know. Work, work, work, making money, money, money. And then, but you, then you have house, you have a car, you have money, still not happy, you see. Yeah, another looking. Oh, maybe I can go traveling to round. You know, and I joy, I have a good house, I'm joy. I have lots of money, then I'm become joy. I have lots of friend, and I'm joy. Everybody looking this. So hard, you know. Work, work, work, making money, money, money. And then, but you, then you have house, you have a car, you have money, still not happy, you see. Yeah, another looking. Oh, maybe I can go traveling to round, you know, to other country. Then maybe I enjoy. Again, traveling, going. Make money, spend, go there. Yeah, go there. Still I'm not joy. What happened? Maybe go to swimming pool. Still not joy. Oh, maybe go hotel and nice food, nice cake, nice chocolate. Then we, you know, still not joy. Oh, go see movie, different movie, or maybe dance, or maybe singing. So whatever it goes, still go back same. Tired, and money goes, finish. Again need go work tomorrow, otherwise finish money. So then problems. That's all our some sort of living beings like that, you know. You see, whatever good condition, not enough. Want more, never enough. Desire, what is a nice see? Oh, I want this. So again, this needs money. Again, it worked. You know, even the tired, no choice, again go. You know. So, now if you believe everything depends, your good luck, bad luck, depends your own cause, cause and depends cause and karma. If you believe, you accept this, so then what do? You make good karma, you make lots of merits, then you receiving your more. You need to make more karma, more good karma, you make lots of merits. Then, so negative emotion, negative cause, bring suffering. That you accept, then you can, you know, every day watch mind, any anger, jealous, whatever you rising, you fight. You cannot follow this action. And if you follow this, then you become completely negative emotion. Then and you are not happy. Then also you are. Whoever are surrounding people, and your parent, husband, or wife, also they are not happy. Because you know, not happy, they are not happy. So therefore, what now you see, we see, what necessary, watching to the mind, so negative action, anger, whatever you rise, then you realize, now, this is negative. Negative karma, negative action, this is delusions. This is wrong conceptual thoughts, mind. This is not right. Why I am follow this? Why I accept this? Ideas. Just yourself talk, yourself think like this. When you realize that you don't stay under this, you don't accept this, you know. If someone gave you poison, if you don't know, then you can drink. If you know, oh, this voice, no. Even though beautiful colors, nice, good smell, if you don't realize this is poison, no. Even though I say, okay, you this eat, I can give you $1,000.
Even the $1 million gave, I'm not drinking. Okay, excuse me. Take away. Like that. Isn't it? Because you realize this poison. So, delusion is poison. Kill our own peace. Example, anger, or strong desire, whatever you desire. Then, our killing. Killing what? Kill our own peace. You see? That's why, of course, we cannot have, you know, accept, or we can, our mind cannot follow these negative actions. You see? So that's why we need to carefully check, look at ourselves to the mind. That's very important, day by day. So now you see also, day by day, watch your mind, and again you have boring, you're tired.

Maybe no time. Okay. So that's why first we need nature of samsara. Even the Buddha Shakyamuni, he told four noble truth. You see? How beginning people, ordinary people, how we renounce, how we get out from samsara, how we walk to the samsara, you know, how we destroy. So Buddha says, first, he gave four noble truth. Truth suffering cause, and truth cessation, truth path, see? So that's truth suffering. So, Buddha says, this is suffering, you see? This is suffering, you see? First he said, this is suffering, he told. So then, whoever they around when during the Buddha time, he says distrust, this is suffering. So then they realize truth is suffering, nature of samsara. So then automatically renounce, because suffering they don't like, isn't it? You like suffering, you don't like suffering. Okay. Even though I say suffering, it's words, even though you don't like. Why does Lama say suffering? We are no suffering. We are American, happy, joy. We are joy people. Why you say suffering? Maybe this is your problem. So that's the way how we obtain meditation practice, how come this naturally easily. So first we can see any nature of samsara, then you can. Samsara is not outside. Our own, realize our own nature of samsara. So with this body, you know, this body, with this mind, what we have now present, what we have now, this is samsara. Whoever being have with this body, initial suffering, easily sick, easily tired, you know, getting older, not choice, even though we don't like getting older. Then getting older, then more problems. So you can look at it day by day. You know, look at to the body, look at to the mind, upside down, up, down, up, down. We know, isn't it? Then special look at there. So many people, different kind, business people, prana people, army people, governor people, they different have job, different have sufferings. You see, even they say no problem, of course they're natural problem. You can, how no? We can talk first. Oh, I'm joy, blah, blah, blah, nice. Then slowly, then they start. I have problem, I have problem with this person, I have problem that food, la, la, la, la, la, la, la. You know, so many things. You see, that's everywhere same. All country, all samsara beings like this, you know. Everybody, of course, like happy, joy. So they say, hello, nice, I'm very happy. Are you happy? Of course I'm very happy, very, very happy. Then talk 2 minutes, 5 minutes, 10 minutes. Then soul start, I have problem with the guy, I was friend, boyfriend, girlfriend, my salah. So that's we have naturally, you know. They have this is our nature, you know. So see, you know, even though not believe, not accept, don't want, but have this one. We can realize.
So we need to look into the mind, look at our nature, daily life. What happened? You know, meditate. How much upside down? You know, how much mind moving? How much time? Feeling changing? Happy, unhappy? If we have happiness, not perfect happiness. Changing. You know, just 2 minutes happiness, again that change, unhappiness. Happy, unhappy. You know, not permanent we don't have. So that's why whatever you can see your feeling, whatever you see other people's suffering and problem, so you can look at it. Every country, every place, every people, you see. First we need understanding our nature. Then you can see, oh, what happened? So you like, you don't like. No. So therefore, why these problems? So many different sickness and disease, all changing this. Why we have? Well, should have all the time joy. All the time should have peaceful. Why not? Because this body, mind come from delusion and karma. Whatever by cause delusion, ignorant attachment, and by truth is whatever result is not sufficient, not perfect. So that's why we are sick, we have problems. Or you see, business collapse, so many things happened. This because this come from delusion mind, because this come from ignorant, you know, sabcharahi mind. So those all. That's all the time. Punish our giving punish ourselves by through ego grasping mind, subcharity mind, ignorant mind, desire attached mind. You see? That's what we have in the mind. So that's we not give up. That's why we have problems. So therefore we need, you see, with understanding nature of samsara, then try to renounce. Any samsara is not sufficient, not perfect. So therefore, I really need sufficient, not sufficient. So therefore, I need change action. I need change all these actions or cause. Otherwise, again, you know, dying, born. So many lifetimes, you know. Since beginningless until now. Always, you know, born, dying, like clock, you know, cycle exist. Going 1, 2 o'clock, 12, again 1, 2 o'clock, you know. So, never ending. Not choice. Born, dying. even though someone says, you know, only one life, you know. So next life not exist. Some people is this, their thinking is more easy for them. Many life thinking may be worried, so they don't want worried. So therefore, one life. This life, whatever he likes, he can do. Like this, you know. So, simple person do thinking like this, you know, no ideas, you know, how to really truth make happy and peace. He doesn't have any wisdom, he or he. That's why thinking believe like that. That's wrong concept of mind, you know, wrong view. So never get truth wisdom that first. So never getting better. Okay. So therefore, now you see, really want to get out from samsara, then need real right renunciation. Right renunciation. You see? if your stomach painful, you don't like.
in my cave. You really want to go see doctor or take medicine? Ultimately, you don't want skiffy, even the pubinets, you don't want it, because it's painful. You know? So, why are you painful? Because samsara is life. You know, this suffering body. Whatever you have, this no choice. So many different kinds of sufferings we have. So therefore, you can realize this, then try to what you have. I want, I need, strong desire, these things. Now try changing that action. Necessary, even though you need necessary, okay, you can have right motivation. I use this old house, whatever you have, I use this for purpose, benefiting for other, benefiting for Dharma, serve it to other, you can have motivation change, action change. If you do this, then no coming desire, no coming attachment. So no attachment, so then your this action is right action, and also we call it Dharma. Dharma. Dharma means whatever you thought, right, automatically removing delusion, attachment, anger, whatever, you know, removed or abandoning. Oh, you know, like attitude, you know, attitude? Yeah. So stopping, you know, example now. If you have, like cake, you like, you know, you have strong desire cake, then you can have, you have cake with you, then your strong desire, mind completely, you know, to this cake. Then, with strong desire, you cannot eat this poison, you know? Danger! So first, you can remove attachment, okay? Why this attachment? I don't need attachment because this is not pure, not perfect, because if I eat, this becomes dirty, completely, no? Become dirty, never pure. So this dirty cause. So also this comes from also dirty, because of by karma and delusions. So not completely pure. Even though I become this, eat, maybe I become sick, you know. Anyway, just become dirty inside. So if I eat, vomiting, then totally dirty, you see. Nobody like this, okay? So, like this. So, thinking this, then your attachment moving, okay? Or, also, you can, this cake is no, what you can appearance not truly exist from their own sight. Also, this depends on cause condition, impermanence. Now beautiful, next very ugly. So impermanence, minutes changing. So also, what appearance this cake is, what, where is cake? What is cake? You see? Cake has color, shape. Which one? Cake. Cake has a taste, many things, shapes, colors, many, many. What is, where is cake? You know, what you, what you appearing this cake is, what appearance in your mind, that cake is completely not exist. You cannot found, checked. If you thinking like this, so then attachment automatically removed, no desires. Then also you have some motivation, you have thinking, this cake is, I eat, not purpose moment in my joy. And this cake, first I need to offer to the all holy beings. You know, wherever I exist, with me,
all holy beings exist. Holy being is not separate with me, all the time with me. Buddha, Guru, all the time with me. Why? Because they love you. You know? Because they have complete, fully compassion with you. You know? But we think far away. You know, all Buddhas, Gurus, all the time with us, near us. Wherever we visualize, where we thinking, in the with you, in the heart, on the, you know, on the head, wherever you thinking, Buddha is there. You know, wherever emptiness exists, Buddha is there, Guru is there. If you say, "Oh, this not right, he's not there," that's wrong. You know, because Buddha knows everything. So wherever exists, Buddha is there. You know, every emptiness realize Buddha. Emptiness, Buddha's mind, unseparable mind. So therefore, you can have near you visualize all Buddha's bodhisattvas, no doubt they are with you. So you can offer what your meal, cake, whatever, before you eating, you can offer. Offering, first offering, the joy, you make lots of merits. Especially, you can have motivation. I really want to get out from the samsara. Especially, for myself, single this suffering, I don't like, because I don't like any more suffering. So therefore, if you don't like yourself on suffering, this single one person suffering. So now you look it to other sentient beings. All countless now, you know, countless sentient beings, countless suffering beings, samsara beings. Every samsara being's natural suffering. What like you? You know, like me, they are suffering. Sickness, disease, so many different kinds of sufferings. Especially look at it in the, you know, animals. You see, everywhere, you know, look at the example, the fish, and then how much they killing people, and they, how much, you know, people they kill every day. So many fish, so many animals, so many cows, every day killing. No compassion them, no care them. So much they're suffering. There's also the being. We, many lifetimes, born cows, born pigs, fish, like that, you know. So we, somebody, many lifetimes, they kill us. So now we're very, very lucky. Now we are fortunate, we are human being. So especially we are understanding Dharma. If we really now, we can really change, really go out and get out from samsara, we want to become enlightening, we become Buddhahood, whatever we can do in our life. That's why we say this, our life is precious human life. You cannot, even though you have $1 billion, you cannot buy like what we have. You know? So expensive. But now you have. So that's why we are very lucky, very fortunate. So therefore, we have to day by day make useful and meaningful things. How make meaningful means, you see, with understanding, right, wrong, and negative, positive. You see, that's the clear understanding, you know. So then you can watch, you know, try remove. Whatever the bad action, bad thoughts come, you can remove. You don't need to push, you just relax. Don't need to push, just relax. Watch mind. Okay? Mind is naturally like sky, you know. Just negative emotion, pollution rising. Because so many lifetimes we do many bad things. So easily rising negative emotion.
So then first, oh, nice, clean, happy, joy. Again, just, stuck, That's what we need day by day, practice meditation, lesson, reading, meditate, so many things, So therefore, first part, we need renunciation. Renounce to the samsara. I don't want anymore reborn in the samsara because samsara is too much for me. Isn't it? You believe, accept with me? If you have some doubts and questions, welcome. Okay? So, this suffering and the samsara is impermanent because this depends on cause condition. So therefore, first we need understanding impermanence. We are impermanence. Impermanence means momentarily changing. Changing. We are, now we, everybody is getting older, isn't it? No more young here exist. You see, before we are young, young boy, kids, girls, play, So, now we get older. We do something. You understand, yeah? So now, no more younger. Getting older, older. You can see around 80, 90 people can see, cannot see, clear eye, cannot hurt. Human being cannot care them. Lots of suffering, You see? So we not reach yet that. But we're going there, Oh. So now we are perfect life, perfect healthy joy. So what we need to, very important, day by day, practice Dharma, pure Dharma. Everyday meditation is very important. Of course, we live in this country, of course, need work, make money. Otherwise, no food, no house, problems. But you can have every morning just like 30 minutes, 20 minutes meditation. What you learn, teachers? Lamrim. Lamrim is a gradual path, Small step, middle step, highest step. You know already. So that's how we move negative emotion, delusion. How get out? Through Lamrim meditation. Gradual path meditation. Lamrim, small path, middle, like class, We're going Geji, then first class, second class, then universal, like that, Same with meditation also. First we need some beginning experience, So, you see, so we need very important how we really go deep Dharma, how we get easy meditation, without somebody pushing, automatically. So the renunciation, proper renunciation practice, meditation. Then you understanding really, experience. Then you can always you want meditation, So then any samsara like dancing and a movie and any natural what people they do, no more interest. Just waste time. We looking and do this, no beneficial. Useless, completely useless. Only rising negative seeds, become habit, So, now you see, so how we can make it meaningful, So how it is wonderful, our life is very fortunate, because I am precious human life. I can make all good karma, so many different peace, happy, joy, complete, true everlasting happiness, completely omniscient mind, Buddha mind, everything. I can, all those calls, all those method, everything I can make in my life, in this life. You can see proof, so many yogis,
India, Tibetan, even now, you look at it in the Western, the who practice purely meditator. So there's so joy. People with family, business, so many money, lots, but not joy, lost something missing. So now, completely renounce, retreat, more meditate, follow what Guru says, do more meditate, you know, more, so less delusion, less angry, less attachment, no more samsara desire. So really going to deeper understanding, deep wisdom, and more peace, more joy. So then all Buddhas, Bodhisattvas, Gurus close with him or her. So then they get achieving blessing. So mind is more joy, more happy, more joy. So then life becomes really, really meaningful and useful. And those being even the drying, complete joy. Like going to home, joy. Kids going to home, so much joy. So that's meditator, when drying that comes, like going to home, joy. No upset, no suffering, no guilty, you know, nothing, just joy. So, how this come? So from today, we day by day meditate with understanding what teacher says. You know, first renunciation, then thinking every day impermanence, my life impermanence, my body impermanence, my position impermanence, my how, friend, all universal impermanence, momentarily changing. So thinking. Nothing exists, all phenomena is permanent. Everything is momentarily changing. So thinking this more, then not coming strong desire. Not easily rising anger. Not easily rising jealousy. Then not easily motherliness. So you want to have something, you want to give charity. You want offering to holy beings. Whatever they, all good things. Benefit for so many beings. Whatever the necessary things, you won't offer this. Giving charity. Serve to others. So then, really wants you do all good things. Right things. More right things. Then, rather than your own selfish, own just moment happy, enjoy, and moment pleasure. So there's so much interest anymore. So then your life is very useful. Then really going to right, correct. So that's why, enter this with every day, morning meditation, evening meditation. Then also negative anger, whatever there's negative, we have so many negative seeds in the mind. Because since beginningless now, enter, so many with time, anger, fighting, killing, sexual misconduct, dealing whatever the many lifetime we've done. Even this life didn't do, but many times. So then, that's why negative seeds we have. You see? Therefore, we need the purification. You see? With the holy object, you know? So, so therefore, you can have to, you have own guru, you can visualize own guru, you have own Buddha, you can visualize Buddha. So then you can have to offering things. Then you can say what you buy with anger. I made negative karma in the lifetime. Very, very sorry. Deep sorry. I will not do anymore. Then also you can say, strong desire with the desire. I made negative karma. I'm very sorry. I will not do. I jealous. Pride. With pride, I made many negative karma. I'm sorry. I will not do. That day by day, you think this. Very, very useful. Even if you huge negative done, you thinking this, I swear, very deep from heart, very sorry, big excuse me, all holy Buddhas, Bodhisattva. I've done this,
without by ignorant, I've done this. So now I will not do anymore. Even though just this moment, I complete, even though 1 hour, I can stop. And so like this, day by day, you're thinking. So then, every day you're thinking through this, less negative karma. Better. Your action has become more dharma action, positive action, right action. So then become meaningful and useful. That's why we need to meditate with understanding gradual path. And then also we need purification. Then also we need to make a lot merits. So merits we need so make like charity to giving poor people, many holy being, holy object put there. You can offer waters, flowers. Especially we need every day need eat and drinking. So we both eat and drink. First, you can all time you can offer. I can offer this to Buddha, Dhamma, Sangha, or my guru, whatever you say. Even you say I offering this, you can say Om Ahum, Om Ahum. This Om Ahum, this holy, pure, holy, and pure, completely pure, pure. Pure body, pure mind, pure speech, So all this Buddha, my Om Buddha's body, pure body, Buddha speech, Hong Buddha mind. So this you can say Om automatically, automatically. Blessing, then automatically purified food, and at the same time purify yourself. Same time you're making seeds, holy body, holy mind, holy speech. Om Ahum, Om Ahum, Om Ahum. Very, very useful. You can blessing. Then, what Buddha see? Buddha because complete pure, holy mind. They see nectar. Your meal is become nectar. They see nectar. So then you can offer what Buddha sees, I can offer. All Buddhas, countless Buddha, Bodhisattva. Buddha you cannot count. Countless Buddha, Bodhisattvas. So all Guru, Buddha, Bodhisattvas. You get all three triple gems. I can offer this my meal or tea. What you see, I can offer. Purpose. I quickly become Buddhahood, benefit all sentient beings. Include me, all sentient beings, purified all negative emotion. So you're thinking this, offering. So then this also you can visualize this, you have small, but you can large. And large, you can visualize. So then all Buddhisattva have your meal, joy. So then, with this motivation, and offering countless holy objects, so even the few minutes you do this, you can, incredible you making merits. Incredible. If we can say, how much cost this merits? Billion, countless dollars. But you don't need to pay $1. But you do it, you get. If you clever, do it, then very useful. This pure business. Our samsara business with suffering and headache and sometimes lost down, so nothing perfect, So see, so this business really pure, very useful,
So then you can make ultimate use, incredible making, so much marriage. So then you can dedicate this marriage. Through this marriage, I dedicate, quickly become Buddhahood, or omniscient mind. Great enlightenment, you can dedicate. So through this your marriage, you dedicate so many all good things. Especially, so many all good benefit to all beings. You can dedicate your marriage. Again, your marriage is incredible, increasing. You know, numberless increasing. You know. So, that's it. Marriage is not form. We cannot see through eye. But, you know, let even though our past life, we made good karma, keeping morality, you know, we charity, we done. That time we didn't see this life and good house, everything. So, past life, we done good things. Now we have good life, good human being, good friend, good house, good car. Without your marriage, you cannot have. You know, what you have, so many beings, you look at in the Aboriginal state, so many poor beings, suffering. No, even the car, forget. You know, even the no house. You know, even there, you know, no house, no food, no clothes, you know, so suffering, you see. Even though the same we are, they are human beings, but they lot suffering. Then again, they have disease, so much sickness, you see. So, we are very, very lucky, very fortunate, come from past marriage, past good karma. You learn this, then you make day by day, you make large merits, large good karma. So then again, next life, much better than this life. Highest. More you can, then easily going to Dharma, easily get master, teacher, guru. Then your life's more meditate, more Dharma practice, more easily, purely. Again, do this. Then you can reach quickly, become Buddhahood, you know. So Buddha is a different cause condition. We become Buddhahood because we have Buddha nature, you see. You see, our mind naturally pure, but we not realize. Because negative illusion, ignorant, you know, rising. So therefore, they are very clean, but we not see. Very pure, we not see. Example, you can look at in the sky, so many clouds, you know, we not see blue, green sky. You know, when they remove, then see. Like this, our mind is like sky. So negative pollution rising by empty mind. So then we cannot see our pure nature of mind. Our nature of mind, pure nature. You see, pure nature. You see. So we have so many things we have, but we not yet realize. Therefore, we need meditation every day. You have a master teacher, then you can follow, more learn, more meditate, and more purification, more make marriage, more meditation, you see. So now you see. So that's why Buddha first said, this is suffering, you see. So suffering come from delusion, karma, you see? That's delusion, karma. So, delusion is man cause agorasopi mind or ignorant. Man ignorant means, generally ignorant means not knowing object.
So this main delusion caused ignorance is not knowing truth nature or not knowing emptiness. So where is emptiness? Emptiness everywhere. Wherever they exist, with emptiness. Without empty, nothing exists. So we are naturally empty. Empty. We are naturally empty. Empty means not nothingness. Empty means empty. How empty? By which kind empty means? Empty means. So now our mind, how appearance object or person or form, whatever you can see, whatever appearance this object not truly exist. That vision or appearance of what we believe, and whatever that things, what we can see, see or appearance, like that, not exist. How appearance, independently, whatever you can look at this object from their own side appearance. So that selflessness, Every your own vision, everything is just your mind painted. Your thoughts. Example like good person, bad person. How these two exist? Only your mind thoughts. Rising thoughts, bad person. So then you can see bad person. Then after some time you believe this person. You're rising towards this good person, then you appearance good person. Without this, not truly exist from their own sight. So every how they changing depends your mind how change. You see? So on your pure object or unpure object, this your depends your own mind. Your mind unpure. Everything is unpure. Your mind becomes completely pure, your object is everything is pure. when you have example like your room, meditate purely, holy object, your mind is really pure, joy, removed delusions. No attachment rising, completely virtuous mind, pure mind, completely pure mind by meditation rising pure mind. That time your mind become pure mind. Then strong faith to your holy guru, strong faith. Then complete environment, pure. Your mind pure, body pure, look at it around, surrounding also very pure. Because your mind blessed, pure. So, then you can see also five consciousness become pure, eye become pure. So you can see it's pure, what do you see around. So you see, everything depends our own mind. So therefore, necessarily, every day, right meditation, right motivation, So you see, so you can see samsara, some nature of samsara is impure, natural suffering. So try to renounce. I don't have any more of this because I don't like. you see impermanence. How permanence changing by cause condition? What is cause? Cause also unpure.
because by delusion karma. Also, this body come from by cause this morning's body. So this morning body natural suffering, ugly. So now our mind become also like, our body is like that. Because the cause is impure. So now it becomes impure. Of course, natural suffering, now a result also natural suffering. So you can, thinking this, then natural samsara more clear understanding, There really no more desire, really no more, no more desire, no more attachment. Really you won't give up. So then you see how much you have own suffering. So then look at it to other beings. Your other family, others, all look at it to whole Thai universal beings. Like you, they are suffering. So you is one person. They are numberless beings. What is very important? Numberless beings are very important. You see, other is very important than me. Why? Because other is countless. I'm a single person. If you're one person suffering, you don't lie. This is the biggest problem. You don't lie. And then the other is nevertheless being. How you can forget him? Especially, other is very important because other is man your peace and truth peace. And the joy come from others. Your own suffering problem come from your own, yourself. So you see, how other is very important. Your this body, comfortable life, everything perfect, come from others. So now you see, especially, you have to, so many, all other, now example, now you have mothers. Mothers, how care you, your child time. Every day, every hour, every minute, so much love you. Try to make happy, joy. So mother is so kind. Like this, all being is become mothers, fathers, teachers. Even this life's mother, many lifetimes become mother. More kind, Example, one person, one day, beautiful lunch, a beautiful lunch, nice, offer you. You so much enjoy with this life, this meal, lunch. So that person is even no mother, father, but just you, like friend. So that you remaining, this person is so kind, because so nice meal offer me, So then many month, year, even the years, even you remembers, when that person sees, hello, you really like, you feel close, because he is some very good meal you offer, that you remaining kindness. Because how they like, you remain in kindness, you see. So, mother, so much all good things give to you, cares you completely, you see. How this life comfortable? Without the mother's cares, so difficult. So mother so kind. So you see mother kindness, also this mother's become many lifetimes mothers.
So Buddha Shakyamuni's story, this life's present mother, many, many lifetimes, mother's the history there. Because he knows, you know, so like this. Why not? Where life is beginningless, you see. So therefore, all sentient beings, if you thinking mothers, because easily close mother, easily you can generate compassion to the mother, because remaining your mother is kindness. So mother is suffering and sick, you automatically want help. Automatically you don't want mom suffer and sick. You see? So therefore, you try to meditate, thinking, all sentient beings your mother. So then you, all beings, you feel close, because there's so many lifetimes kindness. All good things given to you, offer to you, peace, joy. So, even which person you don't like, this just moment. So from today, change that action. If you don't like that person, even the bad things he done person to you, now you try to understand. Even though he done that, even though you carry on, you unlike, you criticizing them, completely useless. Why? Why are you criticizing? Why are you unhappy with this person? Brings happy or not? Nothing. So therefore give up. That person, how this cheating or bad things do with you? This many lifetimes, you cheat or you do bad things with this person. Now karma result come back to you. Cheat, bad things to you. How this come from? Cause you done bad karma with this person. So now coming result to you. Not that person fault, yourself fault. Thinking this, automatically action changing. I'm sorry. You know? I'm sorry. My fault, not you. Thinking this, so much useful. Then see tomorrow. What before seeing, now you changing the meditate and thinking this, now see, you want smiling, you want help them. You know? I'm sorry. You see? So much useful. Then slow that person become, before the enemy, now you become, really your heart touching him or her. So now really feel close, even though he or she not smiling, not contacting, but your mind is not hurting anymore. That is useful. Yeah, completely useful.

Okay. So now, Sarah, 1 hour? Oh. Oh, finished. No, I don't want to keep too long. People getting suffering. Not good. I try to make joy. But yeah. Okay. I can make conclusion. There's any then question. Okay. Yeah. So now you see. Now. So now you see, remaining all sentient beings, mothers, and kindness remaining, then you can feel close to them, so they're likely them in the body. Then you can see how much yourself looking, understanding nature of suffering, and they are nevertheless being suffering. Then you can have, example, mother sick, mom sick, big hurting. She crying. Then you can see. You automatically are crying. You really love.

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They're really suffering, natural suffering, since beginningless now. So really generate strong compassion. I want, I wish, complete free from suffering.

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I want, I wish. All including my mom, this life's mom, other life's mom, all sentient beings, whoever surrounded with me in this house, then whoever beings in America, East, West, all universal sentient beings, entire universal sentient beings, I want quickly remove from suffering. I want, I wish. Strongly that thought generate every day. This is compassion. Compassion means want, wish, being whoever suffer. Want, free from the suffering. Whoever being the suffering, impatient. I don't like anymore other sentient beings suffering. So that's strongly your mind, your heart, thinking, thinking, thinking. Then God rising, consultate with this compassion. 5 minutes, 10 minutes, you can meditate with this compassion. In careful, if you think this, automatically purify it, the self. And this best offering to the sentient being, this best offering to the all holy beings, Buddhas, Bodhisattvas. You thinking others, take care of others. Because every being wants happy, don't suffer. But they don't know how to stop suffering, how to make joy, how to complete happy joy, how to make it. They don't know. They don't know. Ignorant. No guide. Most beings, no guide. No peace little them. There's so many, they teach negative emotion. They teach, they guide bad things. So therefore, being becomes negative emotion. So unpure, unpeace. Lost deep suffering. Many beings dying, born to the hell, hungry ghosts, animals. You look at it in the sea, so much sentient beings. Even fish, you cannot count. You can count American people in this country, how many people you can count. Fish, you cannot. Even thousand, killing every day, but coming. This also sentient being. Oh. So therefore, you see, so very important, we need practice compassion, remaining kindness sentient beings, and then you have to generate strong compassion to every equal sentient being, every being, so then how to practice compassion? Whenever you see sentient beings, whoever being suffering, is sickly people and diseased people, whatever this, you can have strong suffering. You can have to that's used first. You can have to

0: this person, this being is suffering, unlikely, unpatient. I want to remove pity from this. So you can have to generate single person, two person, three person, 100 person. Sometimes you are in the house, you can have generate compassion. Sometimes you can have meditate compassion, like country by country, you know, eat south, you know, like that. So this you can train compassion, train your mind completely become natural, become universal compassion. Without training, you cannot. Day by day, life to life, you have to train. Then even though you have to so much suffering working for other sentient beings, you have loves, happy, joy, even the suffering. But you enjoy, because I'm working for sentient beings. Stopping suffering, getting peace. So now you see, only you have to generate compassion is not enough. You know, only one leg, you cannot walk. You need two legs. So we need what? Wisdom, understanding true nature, understanding emptiness and voidness, empty. So wisdom and compassion. By compassion, only compassion, not enough. So we need completely need purified delusions and obscuration. No more conceptual thought. Everything understanding directly without conceptual thoughts. Everything knowing wisdom we need. Everything knowing, realized directly, without conceptual thought, concepts. So then you are, we call Buddha, Buddhahood, Buddha. Buddha means knowing everything. Fully wisdom, fully compassion, fully love, fully knowledge. That being we call Buddha. Okay, so you see, so now you say, what is very important now? You have to stone generate compassion. Now, what next? I don't want any more, any sentient being suffering. I want really every being's people suffering. Have that your strong energy, wishes. So now what do? I don't want, but I cannot do. I cannot stop. Even the myself cannot. So therefore, what to do? Who can do? Somebody can do or not? Yes, Buddha too. Only Buddha can do. Therefore, I need to become Buddhahood, benefit all sentient beings. That's what we call Bodhicitta. You see? Bodhicitta. Okay? Everybody understand Bodhicitta? Okay? Bodhicitta. Bodhicitta means wanting Buddhahood. What for? Purpose. Benefit all sentient beings. Okay? So, we are human beings. We do all good things. All completely useful things. Only eating, drinking, sleeping, this is not our job. We do more than this. Or we take movie and do things, business, thousand million dollars. This also not selfish, not perfect. So we need that kind, you know, wisdom, knowledge in the mind with the meditation. This is very important. You see? So how we cut samsara? How we destroy delusional mind? So with the bodhicitta and understand the true nature, emptiness. So wisdom, method, this together in our mind. That's day by day and life to life. Meditate then no problem. Even though you stay in samsara, no problem. You see? Example, His Holiness Dalai Lama. You see? You know? So many lives, thousands, thousands, already he be enlightened. But what become enlightened, then what purpose? Helping for sentient being. Come to with us. Like us, body. Show us what we have. But mind completely pure. God, right path, God us. You know? Yes. So, but different. You know, different when he see something. Different energy. Different blessing. You know, different beings. You know, that means his mind is something different, you know, or then different us, you know. It's complete pure. So we can see, oh, different, our changing, you see. So how does come from? By universal compassion, you see. Universal compassion, bodhicitta. Bodhicitta compassion, compassion, through the compassion. Through the compassion come from renunciation, you see. Renunciation come from, and you can see, you have master, guru, okay? Guide, leader, right path, showing right path. This is your master and your guru. So then you have guru, you have, how you can believe this guru? When you have rising faith, you feel close, then what he says, you meditate, more useful, better understanding, you know, more, better understanding, more become purely, then that's right, you see. You know, example, His Holiness Dalai Lama, right guru, we can follow, correct. What he says, we can follow, meditate day by day. Then our lives become meaningful and useful. Fantastic. Okay, thank you very much. This is enough, okay? Yeah. Okay. So now few questions. Any? Yes, please.
1: How do you become the abbot of Kopan
0: Monastery? Oh yes. That's big question. I think before the Kopan Lama Yishi, this is my teacher. So then I stay in India, Lama went to Nepal. So then he built some monastery and some make monks. So Lama called me, come teach to the monks. So then I just a short time I once come, then I come back to learn study more. So then think, and I went there. Then I worked, I said 3 months. So then Lama had no time, you know. Lama so much busy because so many Western students. So then also Lama traveling to the round, so no time. So then I had no choice. I cannot go. I stick there. So then, stuck there. So then I teach monks, you know, slowly, slowly. Then also I need to take care of all monasteries, you know. Lama gave everything job. So then I do this. Then slowly, slowly, slowly. Then I become teachers. I take care of managers like this, you know. So then Lama passing away, and then Rinpoche also. Then Rinpoche need a lot of traveling. No time, so he gave me more jobs, you know. So I need a big carry, you know. And also before the Lama passing, then what I do? Okay, you can help to Rinpoche. Lama says in Delhi, you know. Lama sick, you know, and I go there. Lama call me. I went there. Then what I shall do? You can help to Rinpoche. So then no choice. I go there. So then I work. Then recently after some time, Rinpoche called me abbot, you know, Kopan abbot. So then I didn't make atonement of it, but still keeping names of it. Then recently His Holiness, a benefit, I become abbot. You know, then I thought to become atonement. Then His Holiness, of course you have abbot. So then you can do atonement. So His Holiness may, give names, So that's why then I did atonement. Reason 1 year or 2 years? Huh? 1 year ago. Atonement, I became an abbot. We have Koban Monastery, monks, and around there, Kajo Gajimi, Nanira Monastery. The Koban is now more than 300 monks. Also now, also nun also nearly 300. So the most refuge from Tibet, also Himalayan mountain, Nepal, they're around, They're so poor family. But but their own country, they have no education. Even the monks, monastery, they have no education. So they want to come sent to Koban. So then also Koban served good education, giving all what necessary things. Then all same time we're not charging fees, offering food, everything, Everything take care of. So that's the way everybody wants to come to Koban. So specially, especially the women, they in the nunnery is so many, not many nunnery. Even they have nunnery, no education. So they really want to Koban nunnery. So also even the Holiness Dalai Lama says one day I'm God, you have to more nun, you have more nuns. His Holiness Dalai Lama says, you have my monastery, you have more, you can have more, you accept more nuns, so very useful. So that's why so many nuns coming. So then I say, no, you can, sometimes there's many girls crying. You can go other nuns, you can go India. No, I only want to stay Koban. So there's so many coming. Okay, that's how I become a bit like that. Okay.
1: What is the correct way to pray or think about people that we have known that have died? People in our lives, our family or friends that have died. What is the correct way to remember them that have passed on?
0: I think that's you can do some. You can pray to holy being or medicine Buddha, or you can pray some day mantra. You can reciting, So then also maybe you contact some monastery. They can more reciting to this purify it, and again high rebirth, good life, joyful lives, and meet the dharmas for that purpose, dedications. Even what do you practice, we mentioned compassion or learning this gradual path, meditate, you can dedicate all merits those. Okay? So then offering light, all holy vigil, light, water, and flowers, you can many days, even though they die, you can do many days, even though 49 days, you can offer every day, and reciting mantras. Okay? Also charity, some holy beings offer, so sanghas pay dedications. So this is also very useful. Okay, Okay. Okay, thank you very much. Okay, thank you very, very much. I'm happy. So now we have dedication. What do we... listening, teachings, we're thinking this, whatever we met, merits, so all whatever. rejoice, or through this we have dedicated strongly, quickly achieve Buddhahood, benefit all sentient beings. Also, please dedicate through our merits, remove, including in this country, every unit where removed walls, disease, who were being sickness, poor situations, or business collapse, whatever. All remove this, everything becomes success. All whole world, whole country, achieve peace. And our marriage dedicate strongly this.

also we dedicate through these merits. Until we become enlightenment, we reach higher rebirth, specially made holy Dhamma, holy teachers, holy Dhamma friend, brothers, sisters, whole life practice Dhamma purely, strongly dedicate all those . So now, what do you dedicate in Lord's merits? Also you rejoice because you did right as perfect dedicate. A strongly joy, dedicate. Also who dedicate, what can dedicate, what is enlightening, also this dependent rising. Not truly exist from their own sight, empty, sovelessness.

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0: Tashi Delek, Number 2, Lamrum Shevi, Geji Gyundur Taveto, Pyoji Nangcho Senshi Ye. 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
1: So just take a moment to just think about why we're here. There's a lot of other things we could be doing right now. And it's fantastic for people to want to work with their minds, to have a better understanding of the nature of their mind. And I'd like to talk about compassion tonight and probably the next couple sessions in the next couple of months. So by understanding the nature of your mind, you have a better ability to open your heart, which is really the essence of this path, is opening your heart to all living beings. So may this time together help us be able to do that in a bigger and better way, so that we have more to give to others. So in Tibetan Buddhism, we always start with a motivation, and we like to finish with a dedication, all the positive energy. So it's just nice to have bookends around your experience, so it makes it more of a virtuous experience rather than just a mindless activity. I'm getting in my car and driving. Now it can be a even driving, even going to the bathroom, taking a shower, can have some virtue, some merit to it, some positive energy, if you have the thought of others. So I just wanted to start there. So you want me to talk about my background a little bit? Okay. My background, even though the topic I think is compassion, my background doesn't involve compassion at all. And that's probably not entirely true. I actually have been involved studying Tibetan Buddhism for 14 and a half years. I've been a nun for a year and a half, almost a year and a half. And I've been the director of Vajrapani for 6 years. And Vajrapani is a retreat center just over the hill in the Redwoods. It's where God lives. Yeah, you know. And before that, I ran the center in San Francisco, Sachin Ling Center, for 3 years with Venerable Carol, a nun there who started the center. And so I've been kind of living and working at Buddhist centers since the early 90s, so about 10 years. Before that, I was a political fundraiser in Washington, D.C., and had a very different life, very different than now. So it was kind of fast-paced existence and a lot of ego involved. And so I went to Asia in between electoral campaigns and decided I needed a break, and I took 6 months off and went to Asia, traveled around. No big spiritual quest. I just was a regular person on an extended holiday, exploring, you know, Thailand and Hong Kong, China. And so I ended up in Nepal to go trekking. And I had an accident there. And as a result of the accident, I ended up at a 10-day meditation course at a Kopan Monastery, which is one of our kind of mother centers for all these organizations, Gyalo Gyatso Center and Vajrapani. And it was a wonderful 10-day course in English, relaxed, there were about 70 people. So I went to that and connected with this philosophy that seemed to answer a lot of questions, things I'd been wondering for many years. And it just made a lot of sense to me. It really resonated with me. So then I met the main Lama Zopa Rinpoche there at the course, the spiritual director of all of our centers, and I met him, and then he led a group of 60, 70 people to Tibet in 1987, and I was able to go with them, and it was, you know, a huge undertaking and a big trip, and it pretty much changed my life. So that was kind of the beginning for me, and I went back to Washington to work on another campaign and tried to resume my life, but everything was different. You know, the whole world had tipped upside down, and I was still trying to go through the motions and knew, you know, it just wasn't, it was kind of, it didn't have so much meaning. So so then things changed and I ended up in California. Here I am. So that's interesting. So we have many lives, right, in one life. So I've had a few lives. So that's a little bit, is that enough about my background? Okay. great. So what I want to do is, I just want to have a little bit of meditation. Do you do this meditation Tuesday and Thursday night? Great. So what I'd like to do is, if you can get into a comfortable position, you just sit in your chair. It's best if you're sitting in a chair not to cross your legs or anything, just to sit with the legs down. And if you can, it's good to have your back straight. Basically, the spine needs to be as extended as possible. So the spine's not really straight, but if you're just sitting up. However you're comfortable, though, you want to be really comfortable. Meditation isn't a rigid holding thing. So usually in that meditation posture, and Venerable Dreamer's probably gone over this, people sit with their palms in their lap, the right palm on the left facing up. The thumbs are connected, and this creates a continuous flow of energy in the system. And some people sit, if they're sitting cross-legged in lotus position, it's very challenging for most people to sit that way for any length of time. So some people do half lotus, where one foot is up. You can sit in a chair just with your feet down. It's perfectly fine. Your head is slightly tipped forward. So if it's too far forward, you tend to go to sleep. If your head is up a bit, you have mental excitement, lots of scattered thoughts flying through. Your eyes can be slightly opened or lightly closed, focused at a point just a few inches in front of the tip of the nose. The lips are closed, the mouth and the jaw very relaxed. And some people touch the tongue to the upper palate in the mouth behind the teeth to cut down on the production of saliva so you're not swallowing all the time. And this is called the 7-point Varachana posture. This is a standard meditation posture in our tradition. And let's begin by bringing all of our attention right now to our breath, just a normal, natural breath. You can focus on either air moving in and out of the nostrils, or you can focus on the rising and falling, the expansion, the decreasing of your abdomen, whichever you're more comfortable. And so when a thought comes, you just watch it like an observer, as if you're watching a movie on a screen. You have no need to get involved in it. You don't have to have an opinion about it or judgment. You don't have to make any decisions right now. Just become aware that your mind is wandering. And then bring your mind back to the breath.

So some people like to count to keep their mind a bit more focused. So one inhalation and one exhalation is one. So see how far you can count before your mind wanders. And when it does wander, just bring it back to the breath and begin again at one.

And so because right now, I know many people are feeling very challenged by some of the events taking place in the world right now, there's one very powerful thing you can do about it, is to call upon some energy greater than yourself. Since we're talking about compassion tonight, there is a deity, an emanation of the Buddha, that embodies compassion. So the Buddha of compassion is called Chenrezig in Tibetan, or Avalokiteshvara in Sanskrit. He's a very pure, radiant being that basically is infinite compassion. And a great present-day emanation of this type of Buddha is His Holiness the Dalai Lama. He is said to be an emanation of Chenrezig, of this living compassion energy. He's a living example for us. So let's just take a moment to visualize right now in the space over the crown of our heads is this compassionate energy of Chenrezig. And so on the table right here in the front is a picture of His Holiness the Dalai Lama. But behind that, the larger picture is actually a 1,000-armed, 11-faced version of Avalokiteshvara, or Chenrezig. So it's a statue of the Buddha of compassion. So if you'd like, you could visualize one of those on the crown of your head, facing the same direction as you. Just about 6 inches in height. Or you can also visualize a very clear, pure, white being with one face and four arms as Chenrezig. This is another version, whichever you're most comfortable with. And if the visualization is hard, you just visualize compassionate energy in the form of radiant light on the crown of your head. So in order to help all of us in these challenging times, you can call upon this compassionate energy at any time. You can bring it into your heart and remember that this is an aspect of yourself. You have this energy in yourself. We just forget, we get disconnected from it, and then we get overwhelmed by the events around us, the events taking place in our lives. So Chenrezig has a mantra, a sacred saying at his heart that is circling clockwise. So it's as if there is a tiny string of radiant pearls circling at his heart. This mantra, which most of you are probably familiar with, is Om Mani Padme Hum. So if you don't know the letters, you can visualize English letters standing upright. If you don't know the Tibetan letters, you can just visualize this radiant string beaming light. So as much as possible for the effectiveness of this kind of meditation, it's very helpful to just believe that this being exists and that this type of energy right now is just above the crown of your head. And take a few moments to call from your heart, just to yourself, to make any special requests that you would like, hopes for peace in the world, for an end to all the suffering, for an end to your own suffering, your own pain, your own challenges,
This is the type of work that Shinraisig does. So just take a few moments to think of some special things that you feel you really need some help with right now. And then from your heart, just ask, as if Shinraisig is there, to please help to bring compassion to these situations. And Shinraisig is very, very happy to help us. In fact, he's very happy that we asked for help. And light begins to pour forth from the mantra garland at his heart. And it fills up his entire body and begins to radiate out and down through the crown of our heads like a waterfall of compassion. Pours down through the crown of our heads, very radiant nectar, completely filling up our entire beings. So this is a way to bring more peace into yourself. When you're overwhelmed, when you're suffering, when you turn on the news or read the newspaper and get overwhelmed by other people's suffering. So you are part of the universe. So if you can bring more peace into your own situation, you bring more peace into the universe. So that's one way we can change the world. It's hard to do it globally, but if you change and make your universe more peaceful, it will have an effect on those around you. So let's just try to keep hold. Just keep that spaciousness of this loving Shinraisig energy, this compassion, while we talk about compassion. And then we'll come back to this meditation at the end. So if you'd like, you can relax, open your eyes, or

I wanted to do these sessions in three parts, and I always seem to run out of time. There's so much to talk about with compassion. I thought it would be helpful to talk about tonight compassion with the individual. Compassion, how do we do it for ourselves? Because it has to start there. And then I'd like to next month talk about how you do it with your community, which is your family, your friends, your kids, your coworkers, your neighborhood, your sangha, things like that. How does it expand out from you? And then in the third session, I'd like to look at global effects. You know, what do we do in society? You know, what do we do in the larger world context? So I thought this was kind of helpful because most of the students I know over in Santa Cruz now are, everybody's having a hard time with what's happening right now. You know, the world has suddenly changed a little bit more radically than we're used to, particularly for Americans. So I was going to talk about that. There's a couple key points in where do I start? You know, how do I generate compassion? And where do I start? It has to start with yourself first. You can't experience compassion for others if you don't have compassion for yourself. So the very beginning, having compassion for yourself in Buddhism technically or literally is about renunciation. So some people hear this term, and particularly Americans, they don't really like this term. Oh, this means I can't buy the car that I want, you know, and I can't live in this house, and I shouldn't wear jewelry. And no, it doesn't mean that. It's about how attached you are to these things. Particularly worldly attitudes, I find, more than things. Things are kind of evident. I mean, a lot of people say, I know I shouldn't be attached to these things. But to me, it's more of attitudes. What do I gravitate to in my mind? So, for instance, in the circumstance of what the situation going on, what happened in New York, there were a number of people, I found a little bit more on the East Coast, that really wanted war. That was their solution. That's what they felt had to happen. And in a sense, it's not a very renunciate attitude, you know, of creating more destruction and harm and things like that. It would be one thing to kind of look at the attachment to getting back, getting somebody back, you know. So it's not a very renounced place to be. A renounced place to be would, I'll control my mind and my delusions. And then I'll maybe have a more mature, skillful response to the violence and the hatred and things like that. So that's like a bigger way to look at it. But on another level, maybe a more mundane level with renunciation is, it's a really good thing to look at your things, you know, try to determine what are you most attached to. Most of us are attached to people the most. That's pretty clear. And so you can create a little space sometimes in your relationships or your family members you're most attached to. I think kids, it's the hardest, and we're most attached to our kids. I think it's a natural state. But you kind of look at that like and understand the nature that I have a kid, and probably I get 16 to 20 years maybe to control that kid, maybe. And usually it's not quite 20 anymore. But I have a little bit of influence there for a time being. And then they do what they want, you know. So in a sense, like my mom said to me, you know, some time ago about, you know, I knew that you were just on loan to me. You know, you came through me and like, you know, I had this set time to give you what I had to give you, but I knew, you know, it was just a loan. So sometimes it gives you a little space with your deepest attachments. You know, people that get into relationships, it becomes the be-all and the end-all. You know, isn't he perfect? Isn't she the most gorgeous? You know, and other people meet them and go, yeah, you know, they're okay. So it's nice to get a little space in it and understanding that, yeah, you know, they're going to die one day, I'm going to die one day, things change, people change, one day their breath's going to smell, you know. Sometimes, unfortunately, it happens kind of soon, you know. But things like this, it's just being realistic with your stuff. Then your actual, you know, possessions is look at them. It's really good to know what are you most attached to. Today I came up with, I'm most attached to my water heater for my shower.
because I don't have it right now. It's broken, you know, and I'm really like, I want to have a shower, a hot shower, too. I want to have a hot shower at my house. You know, I'm very attached to it. It's really like a thing. So it's interesting to note that. And sometimes if you have a belonging, that this is a good practice, is, you know, I had a favorite sweater once, and I gave it away. Because, you know, you get kind of this thing, if somebody, you know, burns a sweater or, you know, got an incense on it, or they spilled something on it, you get a stain on it, and it kind of takes over your day, you know, ruins your day, or somebody scratched your car. And it's sometimes it's good to just let it go, or give, if it's, you know, an item like sweater, you can give it away, things like that, just to cut that, you know, was that the source of my happiness? So those are just one of the things about renunciation, is really starting to have compassion for yourself. Because what you start to do is give up worldly things. It doesn't mean you have to become a nun or a monk. No, it's not about that at all. It's an attitude that you can go through space without this constant grasping on to, I gotta have, I see she has that, and I gotta have one of those now, and I'd like that, and they just came out with a new Palm Pilot, and I really have to have it, because now it has two more features that mine didn't have. And you know, we get into this, it's this competition, and in our world, it goes. You can't stop it. So a little bit of, you know, be nice to yourself. Be gentle with yourself. It's like, there's enough that we have, you know, that we can be happy with. So that's one of the things, is starting to look at that, have that mind that starts to look at, how much do I need? How much do I need? And what happens, and particularly in the Silicon Valley, it's the nature, I think, of the Silicon Valley. You know, things have a nature. Water is wet. You know, it doesn't surprise you when you get, you know, turn on the spigot and it's like, oh, it's wet. It doesn't surprise you because that's water's nature. It's like the nature of the Silicon Valley sometimes is this pace. And the thing that you need to kind of watch out for the next person, because they could quickly put you out of business with their idea and the pace that they run the idea, you know, and the technology that's developing. And this is the reality. It's not a good or a bad thing. It's just how it is. So we want to keep up. And so we've got to, you know, and this is the way it is. So one thing that is interesting is look at what you need, because a number of people have been coming to me over the last few years and saying, you know, I did all the things I was supposed to do. You know, I got married, I had kids, and I got the job, and I have this great career, and I've got nice home and car and all these things, and like, is this it? You know, this is all I get, and then I die? Like, it's good, my life is good, but is this it? And it's interesting, and then what's happened is they're very consumed and spend a lot of time at their work. But it's because of all the things that they've gotten now and surrounded themselves with. And a few of these people have said, you know, I need to simplify now. Like, I don't want to keep, you know, the 13, 14-hour days because I've got the extra cell phone, and now I've got the other car, and, in the car I've got the phone, and now I had to get this other technological thing for my stereo because, you know, they're realizing I didn't really need it. I had, you know, pretty nice thing going. So it's kind of good to look at that. How much do you need? Can you simplify? Because the simpler it is, you get happier. Things are easier. And I've seen people that, you know, how many of you have Palm Pilots, electronic organizers, cell phones? You know, and so what happens when they break? It's a drag, because we're really dependent on it. You know, really dependent on it. So I have people that want me to get a cell phone. So, and you have to look at that. It's not for me. They want me to get it for them, so they can reach me. You know, it's a little bit selfish. They'll go, I can't believe you don't have a cell phone. Like, it's rude. How can you not have, you know, but then what happens is then I have another bill, and then it'll break, or then it's not, you know, and then I start going over in the minutes, so I'm paying more, and I, you know, even though the first plan was really good, but now, you know, so it's this mentality. So it's a little bit good in renunciation is just watch it. Just start to watch it. It doesn't mean you give up everything at all. There's no problem actually having things. The problem is our attachment to the things. So that's one of the things is renunciation. The other thing I wanted to say, there's a couple second and a third thing. They're kind of key. And how do I start to generate compassion, and how do I have compassion for myself? So the second thing is I need, in this starting to watch my lifestyle, I start to get mindful of my activities. And what you want to do is, and it's very fast in America, is I want to start doing good activities, and I want to do them more and more and more. So first you have to learn what the good activities are.
And generally, I talk about 10 ethical guidelines, I call them. So some in Buddhism, it's 10 virtues and non-virtues. But the 10 ethical guidelines deal with, and have you had these in the classes of dream? You probably some. Okay. So 10 ethical guidelines, 3 of them are related to the things you do with your body, 4 are related to things you say, and 5 are related to things you think about. I'm sorry, 4 are related to the mind. So there's 10 of them. So there's basically 3, 4, and 3. So 3 related to the body, 4 related to speech, 3 related to the mind. So the 3 related to the body, I'll just go through these. Because you have to first know, well, what do I do? You know, I'd like to do good things, and I'll tell you why you want to do good things, because that's the third point I wanted to make. Is the first one is a really easy one for most of us, is not killing things. But it expands to not harming others, not harming any living being. So this includes insects. This is hard, this is a stretch for people. This includes insects. The non-virtue is killing, obviously. And this is the basic Buddhist premise, is not harming. When you become a Buddhist, you kind of make this deal, I'm not going to harm others anymore, and that includes insects. It gets challenging with insects. You have to be creative how you get rid of ants in your kitchen. But there are ways to do it. Because a lot of us have noticed that killing ants in your kitchen doesn't get rid of ants in your kitchen. It doesn't get rid of that problem in your life. There's other ways to do that. So the second is having respect for your possessions and others' possessions. Taking care of your things. The non-virtue is stealing. And that includes borrowing without asking or taking what isn't offered. So, and what you have to do is go after the little things. Because I doubt that anyone here is going to go out and steal a car. Unlikely. But what we do is when we're at the spa or the gym and we forgot our conditioner. I usually use this example because we used to have long hair. Forgot our conditioner. And I look over in the next shower, somebody left their conditioner, you know, they're getting changed, but there it is, and I'm just going to take a little. And I know if I ask them, they'd let me have it, but I don't know them, and so I take some. So technically, it's a slight offense of stealing, little things like that. So it's good to watch the little things, because those are the things we do, are the little things. The third one related to the body is having respect for your relationships, and particularly relationships of others, intimate relationships that people have. The non-virtue is sexual misconduct. Basically, it refers to adultery, but it's when you intend to get in between two people that are in relationship, and the action is completed when they split up because of your interference. Whether you have an affair with somebody or whether you divisively get in between people, things like that. So those are the 3 of body. The 4 related to the mind, the 4 related to your speech, what you say. The first is, the ethical guideline is speaking the truth. The non-virtue is lying, which includes exaggeration, which is where we have the downfall generally. A lot of people don't lie, but they stretch the story, they embellish. The second of speech is, the ethical guideline is, this is probably, I would say, the most dangerous of the 10 ethical guidelines, because this is the one we do the most, is the ethical guideline is speaking meaningfully. The non-virtue is gossip. Talking about people behind their back, just you're in the lunchroom at work and you're out with friends and you're just going on and on and on and on about the movies you've seen and things that don't really have, you know, a purpose to help somebody or to say something meaningful to someone, things like that. It doesn't mean you have to talk about Dharma all the time. You know, people always say that, well, my family, they're not Buddhists. And I can't, you know, visit them and then say, I'm sorry, I can't talk about anything except if it doesn't have to do with the Buddha. You know, people just can't relate to you. You have to be comfortable with people. You have to use skillful means. But if somebody's going on a story for a long time and, you know, sometimes you can remove yourself from the room. You can just say, hey, I want to talk about something else or things like that. So the gossip is the hardest because we do it habitually without thinking. We just are constantly blah, blah, blah. The third one of speech is saying things that bring people together, unifying speech. The non-virtue is divisive speech, really damaging, instigating. Did you know that she said about you that, you know,
Did you hear what he said? That he thought that your house wasn't very nice and things like that. The fourth one of speech is saying nice things to people genuinely. Pleasant things. The non-virtue is harsh speech. Cursing at someone, you know, really maliciously criticizing somebody, yelling at somebody, saying unpleasant things, non-flattering things to people. So those are the four of speech. The three related to the mind, three things we do with our mind. The first one, the ethical guideline is having good thoughts about your possessions, about people's good fortune. You know, the non-virtue is covetousness. So somebody gets something. Somebody you know got the job that you wanted or a good job, and they're making a lot of money, and you're not happy about it. That's covetousness. You know, how come they got that car? I wanted that car. I wanted that color, and they got the newer model. A great antidote to that is rejoicing. Just, you know, soon, because that happens. Some people's minds are patterned that way. You know, they're not happy with other people's good fortune. You just rejoice. First, about people's good fortune. You know, the non-virtue is covetousness. So somebody gets something. Somebody you know got the job that you wanted or a good job, and they're making a lot of money, and you're not happy about it. That's covetousness. You know, how come they got that car? I wanted that car. I wanted that color, and they got the newer model. A great antidote to that is rejoicing. Just, you know, soon, because that happens. Some people's minds are patterned that way. You know, they're not happy with other people's good fortune. You just rejoice. First, you practice. If you're not normally doing it,

That's, you know, that's really good. You might not initially feel that way, but it'll, after practicing it for a few years, it'll start to come naturally. So that's covetousness and respecting, being happy when others get what they want and doing well. The second one of mind, related to the mind, is thinking. The ethical guideline is having positive thoughts about people. The non-virtue is harmful intent, wishing people ill. So basically, the ethical guideline is wishing people well, wanting them to succeed. It's not the speech part, it's the mind, it's the thought. I want them to do well. I want them to get the job. I want the kid to do well in school. I want the project to work. You know, I want the center to succeed, things like that. Harmful intent is really a vicious state of mind, and so a lot of people have it. A lot of people have that. The last one, the ethical guideline, is ultimately having the proper view of reality. On a more conventional level, it would be, you know, having a proper view about some of Buddhist philosophy and things like that. So, for instance, if someone teaches about karma, and you just say, I don't believe it, it's garbage, that would be holding a wrong view. You know, saying, I don't think I'm going to die, I don't believe it. Why would the Dalai Lama talk about that? I don't believe it. That would be holding a wrong view. The ultimate wrong view we hold is that we've got a mistaken perception of how we exist and how everything exists. So that's the third state of mind. So those are the 10 ethical guidelines. So what happens is when you learn those, and you might just take one and focus on that for a month. It's really helpful to learn them that way. Or take one a week. You know, I'm not killing this week. I'm not killing insects. You know, if I do, I'll say mantras to them. If by accident, you know, I'm not going to intend to kill anything. You know, I'm going to take the spiders, I'm going to get a cup, and I'm going to carefully take them out of the house. I'm not going to, you know, think I'm not going to step on it and things like that. So you go after one of those a week until you learn. Then you've got got that imprinted now a little bit. Move on to the next one. That's how you learn them. Some people keep notes during the day. Some people keep a book. How did I do? I'm going to take two this week and I'm going to work on those. And I'm going to try to check myself. Maybe every few hours I'm going to, you know, notice like I just lied to my boss. You know. But you caught it. See, the main thing is first you have to learn what they are. Then you start to be mindful. Then you start to see, because what you need to do, what's going on in this practice, in this type of philosophy, is you have to get to know your mind. I don't mean your brain, I mean you have to get to know the way your mind functions. A lot of us say, well, I know how my mind functions. But it's more on a subtle level, too. You start to know, like, well, I really do exaggerate. I didn't think I do. I thought my speech was really clean, but, you know, the mountain was not 35,000 feet high. Impossible. There isn't any mountain right now in the world that big. But, you know, you just embellish it a little bit, and the plane flew really low, and I was there, and it was, you know, and it's funny. It makes it funnier. But so you start to catch yourself. You start to notice. And then what you do is you see of these 10 ethical guidelines, one or two of them belong to you specifically. They're yours. And you start to say, yeah, mine's really harmful intent. That's my big one, is my mind just goes in, you know, so you start to get familiar with that, and those are the ones you really have to concentrate on. So then you start to get mindful. You start to really watch your mind, and you get really careful, which is beautiful, when you really start to get careful with your behavior. You know, so that's the second thing, is learning. You know, the first one I talked about, renunciation. Then the second part is I'm starting to understand I'd like to improve my behavior. I think that might have an effect in the world. Why does that have an effect in the world? There's some people that had different ethical guidelines than these, you know, and about a month ago they created an enormous amount of suffering for a lot of people in New York, you know, in Washington, D.C., and wherever. They weren't living by these guidelines. These guidelines make you happier. Guaranteed, they will make you happier. When you're happier, the people around you will be happier. They're affected by your bubble because all the bubbles are interconnected, all of our universes. You know, we feel like we're separate. But we're not separate because we're affected by what happened across the country. We're very affected by it. You can see the interconnected. In some ways, that's beautiful about what's happening right now, is you see that everything's interconnected. It's not like, you know, they're bombing in Afghanistan and I don't know these people and they're far away.

0: they live in hovels anyway, and who cares? It's affecting us, you know. And so we really get to see it, and that's, I'd say, the only beautiful side of it, is that there is this interconnection. Usually, it's, you know, it's on page 6 of the newspaper, and I don't, you know, it's on page 6. It's too bad, but here I am in California, and everything's pretty nice, and we have organic produce, and great. So there is this interconnectedness. So I bring more peace into my universe, this one right here, and it starts to impact people around me. You know, and it's quite significant. Now, it doesn't mean that, you know, tomorrow, if you practice this, that it'll change. It does take a while. You have to make some effort. But you start to see, you know, beauty in your reality of some things around you that do change. And it's quite exciting. It's really quite exciting. It's one way to really make a change in your projection of the world. So if you don't want suffering in your world, you can change it. You're in control of it. You know, not somebody else doing it to you. You're in control of it. So that's what's kind of nice I really like about Buddhism, because it's not out of my hands and somebody else is doing it to me. It's like you're at the helm, you're at the controls. So let's take mindfulness another step further. So what happens in ethical conduct is, the reason it's important to have good behavior is so it makes you happier. It makes people, if you're happier, people around you, you know, happy people that are good and have good hearts, people like to be around them. It feels good. His Holiness the Dalai Lama, as a major example of that, people love to be around that energy. He's cool. You know, people that aren't Buddhists, I see interviewers on TV, when they interview them, they get tears in their eyes, and they just want to, you know, you see sometimes magazine, I saw a video once, these magazine interviewers, and the woman didn't want to leave him. She was like attached to him. You know, she just kind of got the juice of him. And that's what people do. So there's a, because, and part of the thing is, he's much bigger than himself. You know, we're often contained in our little, you know, this is my reality, is this. And I've got maybe my house and my car and my kids or my family. You know, you've got your extensions, your job, and then you've got your town and you know, where you drive to work. You've got your scene. And so that's our reality. It's very limited. You know, we forget about Afghanistan or Istanbul or Kathmandu, wherever it is. We forget. We're just like, here we are here. So His Holiness, the extraordinary thing about him is he's kind of universal pores. His pores are stretched out like a vast mountain, like a vast warm mountain, you know, all over. So it would be neat to kind of, as you expand your heart, people pick up on that. You know, they feel that. So that's kind of what part of leading a good life, following some ethical conduct, starts to do, is you get happier and you start to think about others more, you know, start to think about others beyond your reality. And then it starts to expand and people start to feel that. So there was, and the other thing is, the neat thing is, you end up getting everything you wanted anyway. And that's the nature of this quality called bodhicitta. Bodhicitta is the enlightened attitude. And this is basically the essence of it, is cherishing others more than myself. I'm thinking about others more than myself. You know, kind of an essential component of compassion. So there was a film several years ago. There was a film called Groundhog Day. Did anybody see the film? Yeah. So Groundhog Day is about bodhicitta. It's a perfect example. I love the film. It's about bodhicitta. It's a man, you know, who gets stuck in a certain day until he gets the day right. And getting the day right means he has to genuinely think about others, everybody else, more than himself. Is there a bird in there? Or no?
1: A very large,
0: oh, come on. Hi. Oh, it's a nice one, isn't it? So he he got, getting the day right meant he had to think about others. So the last part of the movie, when he thinks about others, he gets everything everybody needs, he does. Very happily, he does. And he knows what everybody needs because he's been through the day about 20 times. But in the end, he gets everything that he wants. Because the quality of wanting to do for others and wanting to think about others and cherishing them more than taking care of their needs first, you know, when you're on that path, there's always somebody to help. So you're always happy. There's no problem. But what happens is, people like to be around that energy. And it creates a really nice space in the world. So this is about ethical behavior, is how to conduct, how to live. This isn't about moral majority ethics. I don't mean it like that. I mean How do I want to conduct myself to create a happier place, to develop more compassion? So what happens now if you create, this is the third point I wanted to make, if you have good ethical conduct and you start to create this nice spaciousness around yourself and a happy spaciousness that's expansive, then what starts to happen is your self-esteem gets created in a very healthy place. And I find, for the most part, our society, so many of our problems come from people having low self-esteem. It's amazing what goes on. Over and over and over, I find so many people come to our classes and there's this I'm not good enough quality. And so what happens is it kind of filters into our world and I'm not good enough to get that job. And you get hired, but you don't believe that you're good enough to do it. And then sometimes you end up doing not a great job because that's the limits that you put on your scene. It's like, but I know I'm not good enough, so this is as good as I am. And your whole world starts to reinforce that. And then people get kind of, a little bit abusive with their kids or irritable with their partners. And this level of disrespect comes out. It's really hard in our society. It's interesting that somehow this crisis that happened in New York has created somehow more respect. I think people are really reaching out for each other. Another beautiful quality. But before that, I spent a lot of time in New York. It's a crazy place, New York City. People don't have time for anything. They're rushing. I was walking down the street many years ago. I'm walking down the street. One night we had dinner, six of my friends. Walking down the street, one of my friend's wives, nice woman, calm woman, somebody just bumped her on the street and she totally went off on them. Totally went bonkers. Yelling at them. I was like, what's the matter with you? And she just lost it because there are too many people and they're all in a hurry and there's no personal, and basically it's like no respect. But what happens is because you don't have respect for yourself, you can't respect anybody. So out of this quality of I'm not feeling very good about myself, when you're not feeling good about yourself, there's no respect for yourself. So there's no way you're going to respect anybody else. So Lama Yeshe, one of the most beautiful, Lama Yeshe is the other founder of Vajrapani, who passed away in 1984, he has a saying, a kind of famous saying that says, be gentle with yourself. If you're gentle with yourself, then you'll be gentle with others. And I have it sitting on my desk, basically, because I forget. I had quite a deep imprinting from Washington, D.C. I'm not saying people aren't gentle with themselves there, but politics isn't an exactly gentle sport. But it's really important to remind yourself about that because you deserve to be good to yourself first. And I'm not saying first at the expense of others, but you have to first get it here, get the respect here. I'm okay. I'm a good person. I care. You came here tonight. Very significant that you came here tonight. There's a lot of people that aren't here. So it's like you should feel good about that. And we don't rejoice enough. We do something good and then somebody at work, or you buy somebody a present, a friend a present, and then they say, oh, you shouldn't have and you didn't need to do that, or the job you did, it was so great, the job you did. And we kind of believe it, 35% we believe it. A lot of people believe it, 35%. They go, yeah, well, nah, it was okay. Now, there's some people that have very inflated egos. Then they're like, yeah, I know I'm great. That's different. But a lot of people walk around a little bit, and particularly I find women maybe more than men have this quality, where it's like, no, it was okay, it wasn't so good, And, so there is this thing of first believing, yes, I'm okay. And the other thing is, if you are living by this ethical conduct, you're doing the best you can do. And the thing is, when you're living by this ethical conduct and you kind of know, you know when you're doing the right thing. There was a movie many years ago, Do the Right Thing, Spike Lee, I guess. Do the Right Thing. You know when you're doing the right thing. You know that you have that voice inside. So what happens is you know when you're doing the right thing, and when you do the right thing, you should feel good about it. It's not even a should feel good. It's like feel good. It's great. There's a lot of people out there not doing the right thing and trying to harm others and just, even in minor ways, a lot of people do that. Minor thing is okay, the ethical guideline of protecting your property, being good with your possessions, taking care of others' possessions, the not stealing one. You're in a restaurant, they forgot to charge you for an entree. This happens all the time. So, you know, I was with a girlfriend once a few years ago in LA, and she's like, oh, they didn't charge us. Great. You know, and it's easy in Buddhism because you just automatically, you have to pay it. Like, there's no decision anymore. You're just like, oh, well, we ate it, so easy. I don't have to, like she said, what should we do? You know, there's no what should we do anymore. We ate the entree. How much was it? Tell the waitress, we'll pay for it. So things get easier. You don't have these decisions of, you know, and then if you lie, an interesting thing with lying is, if you lie, you have to remember. You know, you have to remember the lie. If you're telling the truth, you just tell the truth. That's what happened. With a lie, you have to kind of go, what did I tell them? You know, and as we get older, we have no memories anymore. So I know in my case, it's shot. So, you know, people talk about senior moments, you know, and it's like, forget it. You know, I can't remember a lie. I can't remember what I had for breakfast yesterday. So it's interesting with things like that. Those are little things, but, you know, then it's like the thing with the entree. And then the wait person comes and you pay for them, and they're really happy. They would have come out of their paycheck. It's like you did such a great thing. There's so many instances in your day that you can do things like that. And it means a lot to other people. It's a really nice thing. You know, that happened to me yesterday at a restaurant. The guy gave us the wrong bill, and it was, like, significantly cheaper than the bill I would have paid. And then when I told him, and he's like, thanks so much. He's like, I would have been out, you know, $20, like, you know, which for him was a lot of money. So it's kind of nice. So then what happens is you do these things, basically like a cleaning up your act, and maybe not for everyone. Some people live this way anyway. It's about just being a good person. You know, it's not necessarily like you have to follow Buddhist principles. It's about being a good person in the world. You do these things, and then you start to feel good. You know, but we also have to imprint ourselves with, it's okay to feel good. It's okay to enjoy. And then when somebody else does something, it's really important to appreciate other people, which comes from appreciating yourself. Because we also don't appreciate each other enough. You know, I just thought of this setup right here is like a comfortable chair. Somebody put out chairs for us, and the room is like an optimum temperature with nice lighting, and this nice table with the photos and the chair, and they came and they brought this nice blanket, and you know, I mean, there's just some really sweet things that as a result of all the kindness of others. So then what happens is, it comes from, you have this in yourself, you have respect for yourself, and then what happens as a result, you start to notice the kindness of others. You know, when you're not kind to yourself, there's no way you're going to see it. And you know people that go through space that way, kind of, you know, this isn't working. And they'll walk into a room like this, and what they'll do is they'll see the dirt on the floor in like one little corner. They'll come in and they'll go, oh, that bulb's burned out. You know, some people do that. So first, have this respect for yourself. It starts to get projected out, just like Chenrezig's energy starts flowing out of him. He's overwhelmed, the compassion's flowing out. It starts to pour out of you. So you have respect for yourself, your self-esteem goes up because you're okay, you're good. And why? Because you're trying to live in a good way. And then the thought of trying to help others, trying to think of others. So are there any questions? Anything? Nice. So, there's another thing I wanted to say.

And there's the other one. So one thing, a lot of people ask me, so what happens when I lie? You know, what happens when I took the thing and I didn't pay for the entree, you know? And you know, sometimes there's some really weird things, like, do any of you go to Costco or places like that? Big parking lots, shopping centers, right? And you see somebody getting out of the space and you zoom up, but somebody's waiting. But the way they pull out, you zip into the space. It's not your space. You know, first of all, we have no spaces. We have no parking spaces. They are not ours, you know. But, you know, things like that happen, you know. Or when you're in line, you see somebody's, you know, you kind of rush into the checkout line and you get, you know, things like that. I mean, there's little instances where you see the person behind you has three things. You can let them go in front. I mean, there's little things you can do all the time. So it's a matter of being alert. You have to kind of be kind of vigilant with your mind. Are there instances during the day, you know, just take one a day then, that I could do something that would really help somebody out? It's kind of a neat way to go through the day. Because at the end of the day, you feel good. Just at the end of the activity, you feel good. It's nice. You know, it can be a small thing. But it's a nice thing to do. Because I know when I'm there, you know, in the line of Costco with my one bag of cat food, and the guy in front of me, you know, is shopping for six children for the next year, you know, I'm like, please. You know, when he lets me go, I'm like, want to make prostrations to him. But it's a nice thing. He just saved me, you know, probably 40 minutes, you know, or something. You know, things like when you think about that, something like that. So there's different things. And so the other thing is, when you do make a mistake, this isn't about laying a big trip on yourself. Is Buddhism doesn't, it's interesting, the Tibetan language doesn't have, etymologically, it does not have a word for guilt, which I find wonderful about the Tibetans. You know, the background I'm from was, you know, I think the first word I learned was guilt. You know, it was like my imprinting. You know, if you didn't feel guilty, you weren't alive. So, but Tibetans don't have that word. And the lamas are like that. The Tibetan teachers and some of the Tibetan people, they're free of this. Guilt is a very heavy, negative state of mind. And one time I asked Lama Zopa Rinpoche about it, about how to deal with guilt. He said, guilt, you know. He said, it's a negative state of mind. You die in that moment, very bad. It's like, that's where your mind would be. So what happens in Tibetan Buddhism, let's say, you know, I lied to my boss, I didn't pay for the entree, I cut somebody off on the freeway. How many people do that? You know, really common. I didn't let somebody in. You know, I know the guy's a jerk because he drove all the way up in the wrong lane and I'm not letting him in, you know, and his car is $20,000 more expensive than mine, you know. So what happens is let him in. You can let people, you know, it's okay to let people in. So what happens when you make a mistake is you can have regret for it. Regret's a very beneficial thing. It's not guilt. It's kind of saying, you know, I should have let the guy in. What's the big deal? Would I have been 2 seconds later to work? That's all it really takes, you know, a couple seconds. So what happens is you kind of realize, I wasn't really having much respect for that person, you know. Especially the person pulls up, and you're starting to get irritated now. You see them, and then their signal goes on, and you know the scene. And all of a sudden suddenly it becomes your freeway. This is my lane. And did you build the lane? Did you build the road? But you become very territorial and possessive of that lane, that space. You don't want to let them in. And then suddenly the person turns around, and you see that it's one of your closest friends. You know, all of a sudden, totally different experience. Sure, he let them in. In a second, he wouldn't even hesitate. You know, so it's very interesting how there's little practices you can do. Superimpose your friend's face on that person, the stranger that you don't know. The stranger that's turning into enemy as they want to cut into your lane. So let's say you don't let these people in and you don't let the person go ahead of you in line, or you're impatient with the guy at the ATM. So what you can do is, go review. It's nice at the end of the day to have a review, whatever you can remember from the day. You know, I blew it with that guy on the freeway. I kind of blew it. So, you know, I'm sorry that I did that. In your mind, you're just saying, I'm sorry I did that. And, you know, the next time I'm going to have an opportunity because I'm back on the freeway tomorrow. I'm going to, you know, I'm not going to do that again. I'm going to be really careful. And, in fact, I'm going to try to go out of my way to let somebody else in and kind of
instead of me watching my lane, which you have to do when you're driving, but I'm going to try to be conscious a little bit of who's needing some help there on the freeway to let in, or who at the supermarket looks like they're in a hurry, or maybe has two kids tugging on them that they need to get out, or a baby screaming in the stroller or something like that, that maybe I could just extend a little bit and take care of them. You know, and you might not really be going out of your way. So you have this regret, I'm not going to do it again. It wasn't a great thing to do, but you know, tomorrow I'm definitely going to improve on it. You have to make a strong determination. Very powerful part of it. There's purification practices you can do, such as prostrations, Vajrasattva mantra recitation, a purification practice, things like that that you can do, reciting different mantras, doing different visualizations. And then, and you do those practices, and you have faith that you purified some of it. Very effective. And then you let it go. It's finished. Guilt is obsessive. Over and over, and I'm worried, and again, and I did it, and it's horrible, and I'm horrible, and it's endless. It's endless. It doesn't go anywhere. And you just stay in this negative, perpetual obsessiveness. So that's why regret's very important. So it's good to experience the regret and be very conscious of, you know, that wasn't such a great thing for me to do. But then you don't get to regret without rejoicing for the good things that you do. Have to rejoice when you do the good things. So another thing, when I mentioned covetousness, so an ethical guideline of being happy with others' good fortune is, so now you're following, or if you're able to follow some of the ethical guidelines, you're starting to create good conduct, a good space for yourself, and it's working pretty well. You're starting to be more mindful, and you know, you make mistakes now and then, but you're checking it, you're watching it, and you're aware now when you're making mistakes. That's what's significant. You're being very alert, very mindful. Things start to get better. You know, you're realizing you're feeling better about yourself. So you have more respect for yourself, more respect for others, healthier self-esteem. And so then out of that comes this appreciation for others, as I mentioned. And then what's really nice is what comes from that is when they're happy, you're happy. You know, it sounds very psychological in terms, but something good happens to them, they do something really good, you know, you rejoice, and you get some of the good energy that they created, especially if it's a virtuous thing that they did. But it's just nice, even if they got a new job, and they got a nice house, and their kids are doing well in school, or they, whatever it is, things are doing well, and you feel happy about it. It just, again, creates the happier space in the world. So another thing I wanted to talk about is, what is compassion? How do you really define compassion? So some people confuse it with love. So the differences are, and some of you already probably know this, love is wanting others to be happy. Compassion is wanting others to be free from suffering. That's one of the fundamental differences. And you can check that in your own mind. When you really love somebody, you do anything for their happiness. You know, you get them all kinds of things and do all kinds of things for them. But compassion is really, you know, probably for a lot of us, thinking about the people that suffered last month and are suffering now. You want the suffering to end. A lot of people want the suffering to stop. You know, that's compassion. That kind of experience. So one of the things, and it's interesting, the first teaching the Buddha gave, the Buddha got enlightened 2,500 years ago, I think, and in Bodh Gaya, India. Bodh Gaya is in the eastern plains of India, in a very poor state called Bihar. It's a horribly poor place. There's now a huge shrine on the site, beautiful place with temples of every Buddhist tradition in the world there. Really remarkable place. It's an incredibly poor place, still full of lepers and dust, and on one level, you know, simultaneously heaven and hell at the same time. But the Buddha got enlightened under this tree, and there's a descendant of the tree there, you know, at the shrine. It's a very beautiful place, very special place. And then 7 weeks later, he didn't teach for 7 weeks.
So 7 weeks later, he actually walked to, ended up about now a five-hour train ride west of Bodh Gaya, outside of a town called Varanasi or Benares, India, which is on the holy Ganges River. Outside of that is a small village called Sarnath. And he gave his first teaching there in Sarnath. The first teaching was on suffering. And so it's very interesting for this particular religion or way of life or philosophy, whatever you want to call it, that the first teaching he gave was suffering. I mean, people say, why? You know, why didn't he talk about love and happiness? But it's interesting, it's a path to truth, because why on earth would the person that has maximized the path roll out this first teaching on something really horrible? You know, there had to be a point to it. And it had to be valid, because why would he talk about suffering? I mean, who's attracted to that? You know, we just had a retreat at Vajrapani on death and impermanence, and you know, people that aren't connected to the center so much or don't know about Buddhist principles, they're like, you did what for 10 days? You know, they think it's really morbid. You know, they just couldn't believe, you know, why would you do that? It's, you know, so we do it because it's a path to truth, you know, by realizing these things. So, you know, in order to understand it, to basically develop more compassion in yourself, you have to understand how you suffer. There's no way you can do it otherwise without understanding the suffering. So the first thing the Buddha started with, it was called the Four Noble Truths, or the Four Arya Truths. The first one is that there is a truth that suffering exists. The second is that there is a cause to the suffering. The third is there is an end to the suffering, fortunately. And the fourth is that there is a cause. There's a path to the end of the suffering. There's a path to learn how to end the suffering. So I have to say, which we've noted from what's going on in the last couple of months, is our suffering, our experience of suffering, is what connects us to others. That's what's really significant about it. Now, nobody wants to suffer. And there's one thing right now that we all have in common, is that we want to be happy and we don't want to suffer. This is kind of a basic premise. And so the thing is, we all have that. We might have different ways that we want to accomplish that, but we're all connected right now. We all have that in common, totally common thread, is that I want to be happy and I don't want to suffer, and you want to be happy and you don't want to suffer. So when you're having a problem with somebody, and the heart starts to close up, because I'm thinking about myself now, and this person seems to be threatening my plan of how I wanted to go about my happiness. This is what happens in everyday world. Somebody, whether it's somebody cutting you off, whether your kid's having a tantrum at a time that is super inconvenient for you, you know, somebody's disagreeing with you, your partner decided to pick up that issue that you're having trouble with in a really inopportune time, whatever it is. And what happens is your heart goes, you know, can't deal. This isn't working for me. This is not according to my plan. Things like that. So what happens is, if it's possible at that moment to remember a little bit of spaciousness, to remember, oh yeah, you know what? Like what I want right now is I want to be happy and I don't want to suffer. And I have a feeling that they want the same thing. They're not acting, it doesn't seem like we want the same thing right now. But basically they want the same thing. So if you can at all remember that, they want to be happy, they don't want to suffer, suddenly there's a little bit of like, okay, wait a minute. You know, this isn't a good time for me to talk about this, but, you know, what's happening? This just introduces a little bit of like, okay, you know, it introduces other instead of just me. You know, and then the heart has a little bit more room to, okay, let me hear what you have to say. You know, or let's find a time we can talk about this. So the suffering really does connect us. And it's basically the basis of our empathy for others, is the suffering. But the other thing about suffering is it's the very nature of samsara. So you probably have been hearing about samsara. Samsara is a cycle. Samsara is Sanskrit for to cycle, to turn.
In Tibetan, it's Korwa, K-O-R-W-A. We have a stupa at Vajrapani. It's a shrine, beautiful shrine. It's quite big, you know. And it would like fit in this space, and it has a walkway around it. So it has ashes of Lama Yeshe. And it's very good to walk around it clockwise. And so people do Korwa around it. They walk around it. So it means to cycle or to circle. So samsara is the cycle of birth, old age, sickness, and death. Its very nature is suffering. So until we can get free and reach nirvana, liberation, free of suffering, we're going to keep circling. We create imprints, we keep circling. And

0: prints keep surfacing, like bubbles. They come up. So that's why some of us in this life had a predisposition for having children. You know, some people want to work in this field or this field. Some people love to meditate. Some people are Christians. Some people, I mean, there's all these seeds that go in and they cycle around and then they come up and basically ripen at different times. But until then, you're cycling in samsara. Samsara is a broken existence. It's a broken thing. So that's why when things wear out, when cars break down, when, you know, we have to get new shoes and things get stains on them and we have to buy new clothes because this thing wore out, that's its nature. Just like, again, water is wet, the nature of samsara is that it's a suffering place. It's broken. So the sooner you can get in touch with that, there's less surprises of why did this happen? Why did I get laid off? You know, that's the nature of it. You know, now, I know everybody doesn't get laid off, but it's less of a surprise when bad things happen to you. Now, it doesn't mean that all bad things happen, but when things break and things wear out and things change because things are impermanent. But basically, that's samsara. It's a suffering realm. There are... we're almost done, actually. That's all I want to say about right now about suffering. Let me see if there's any questions. Was it 9 o'clock? 9 o'clock? Right, okay. So that's one of the things I just wanted to explain a little bit about that. We could go into a whole other thing about, you know, the cause that suffering exists. But basically, it's very helpful to start to get in touch with that this is a suffering realm. And we see some really blatant images of it right now in this world. But the one thing is, in California right now, particularly in this area, we're very blessed with some extraordinary good seeds of things. You know, because again, it's like I just look at this room. You know, I've been at teachings where there's flies buzzing around your head. It doesn't smell very nice. People are sweating. The lighting's not good. There's no sound system. You can't hear. You know, there's nothing comfortable to sit on. We have a very good scene right now here in California. People aren't bombing our buildings. There's good water. There's clean, relatively clean air. You know, things like that. It's a relatively functional area that people are kind to each other. They're friendly. Things like that. I mean, we're very, very fortunate. So the more you can appreciate that, but to understand that even that exists in suffering. And so when that changes, you know, and the economy starts taking a dive and dot-com companies are having trouble and we're still in touch with what's happening in our world. You know, plane flights have changed for a lot of people right now and things like that. And people are being more cautious in the cities and, I mean, things have changed in our reality. So you start to see the suffering starts to touch you as well, that we're not immune from it and that, you know, things could change. But as a result, it does help me open my heart to others that are having a much less fortunate experience as us. So it's good to appreciate what we're having, and then it gives us a little bit more space to feel for others. So I do want to finish with this meditation, but does anyone have anything they want to ask, any questions? Okay. Is that helpful? The things I was talking about? I hope that's helpful. So let's, please get into a comfortable posture again. What's really helpful to remember is when you have any kind of rough situations during your day or in your life, and we all have, all of us have different sorts of things that we wrestle with, is you could take a moment and call this energy back up wherever you are. Some people say it's inconvenient, but I worked in a big high-rise in San Francisco in a law firm, and I used to just go in the bathroom for 5 minutes and in a stall and close the door, and nobody needs to know what you're doing. You know, and I would just, you know, bring the space there into myself when it got a little bit too hectic. You can just stop in your cubicle, wherever you work. Just take a moment. So just remember once again, the Buddha of Compassion, Chenrezig Zig, on the crown of our heads. With this radiant light just streaming down, completely filling our hearts with this very loving, compassionate energy, it begins to expand through our entire bodies, through our pores, and begins to come out into this space, all touching all of the beings in this room. It begins to fill up the entire town of Saratoga, continuing to reach out and spread out throughout all of California, expanding even more to fill the entire country. And just visualize these white light rays of compassion filling the entire planet. Spreading out through all world systems. As much as possible, freeing all beings from their suffering. So this is a quality you can develop in yourself. Totally possible. And it can have a very extensive effect on your reality. And so just visualize all the light rays coming back into the center of your heart. Completely filling you up with this very radiant, compassionate energy. So this is truly an aspect of who you really are. Although we spend a fair amount of our lives and our days forgetting that and disconnecting from that. So please, as much as you can, try to call this energy up. It's always there for you to kind of summon to help you. And whatever positive energy we've created tonight from this time together, I'd like to dedicate it to easing all beings from their suffering, alleviating all the suffering in the world. May we connect more and more to that energy and be able to open our hearts to be able to help all living beings. Thank you.
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1: I based this outline on a traditional outline of this subject that's found in the text Liberation in the Palm of Your Hand by Pabongka Rinpoche, and it's published by Wisdom Publications. And we'll see how closely today's talk follows that. This talk today is part of a series of talks on the subject of the stages of the path to enlightenment, which in Tibetan is known as Lam Rim, Lam meaning the path and Rim meaning stages. And it refers to a genre of literature that was created in Tibet initially by the great Indian master of the 10th century. His name was Atisha, who was invited to Tibet by a king of Western Tibet to revive Buddhism, which had already been in Tibet since like the 8th century, but had gone through development and stages of persecution over a few hundred years. And so this king thought it was time to give some new energy. So he went down to India in search of the best teacher that he could find there, and that was Atisha. And then when Atisha came to Tibet, the king asked him to compose a text that contained in essence all of the teachings of the Buddha, that was easy to understand, that was practically oriented, and not many words. So this great master composed a text known as The Lamp of the Path to Enlightenment, and that became the prototype of this genre of literature known as Stages of the Path, or Lam Rim. And the hallmark of the Lam Rim is that it is represents the essence of all the teachings of the Buddha, and is like butter churned from milk, in the sense that if you were to churn all the teachings of the Buddha, what would come to the surface would be the butter of the Lam Rim. And so this type of literature is highly valued by all of the different orders of Tibetan Buddhism. And since Tibetan Buddhism has been admired and appreciated more and more around the world, also in other Buddhist countries such as Taiwan, this particular type of teaching, the Lam Rim or Stages of the Path teaching, has been very much admired. So one aspect of its quality is that it combines what's known as the two main streams of universal vehicle teaching, which refers to the magnificent methodology stream and the profound view stream of the universal vehicle, which were separate lineages of teaching that ended up being combined into one by the master Lord Atisha. Also, another characteristic of the Lam Rim teaching is that it is practically oriented, in that a person who studies it can understand where they are in terms of graded stages of the path to supreme enlightenment, and then know what practices they need to principally focus on, and also how to prepare for the next stage. So this is very useful. For instance, if you were interested in the study of Western psychology, and you were to walk into a large library that has a large section on Western psychology, where would you begin? And similarly, in Buddhism, there is a vast canon of texts, both those texts that are the direct words of the Buddha, as well as the many commentaries that have come into existence over 2,500 years. Where would you begin? That's a pretty difficult task. So the Lam Rim is a good place to begin. As one master said, that one great advantage of studying the Lam Rim is that after you have studied it, then any teaching that you take or study of the Buddha, you'll know where it fits in the whole kind of plan or map of from where you are presently to your ultimate destination. And he said it's like, for instance, if you have a container at home, which is where you keep your sugar, then if somebody were to offer you a handful of sugar, you could keep it because you'd know what to do with it. You could put it in that container. If you didn't have a container back home and somebody offered you a handful of sugar, what would you do with it? You'd just throw it away. So like that, when you have the understanding of the entire path in your mind, then any teaching that you get, and it doesn't even have to be a formal teaching, it could even be just some inspiration that comes to mind on an advertising billboard, you would know how to appreciate that in terms of the entire spiritual path. So due to the such qualities, then this series of lectures based upon the Lam Rim has been organized. And we're at the stage known as relying on the spiritual friend. And this is the last stage preceding the actual way to guide the trainee on the stages of the path. So this is part of the preparation. And the main reason for this explanation of how to rely upon a spiritual friend is because it's important to have a spiritual friend as a guide, a teacher, a mentor, to help one to distinguish between what's to be practiced and what's to be avoided. So even though the cultivation of the spiritual path is something that takes place within you, it's not something that we should approach as something that we can do entirely on our own. That's because this is something that is complex. It is not that easy to distinguish between what's to be practiced and what's to be avoided. And just as with other undertakings, we might seek out an expert and get explanations and guidance on how to proceed, so similarly we should do the same with cultivating the spiritual path. One great master said that if even a simple matter of learning how to make shoes, if you want to do that, you should apprentice yourself to a master shoemaker, let alone the spiritual path, which is much more complex than just making shoes. Also, His Holiness the Dalai Lama has taken advantage of the opportunities that he's had to meet with various experts in the field of cognitive science. He's discussed many issues with psychologists and psychiatrists. And one impression that he has is that the understanding of the mind that exists in the traditional Buddhism that he has studied, spent his lifetime devoted to, has a much more sophisticated understanding of the mind than these experts. And if any of us were interested in learning Western psychology and cognitive science and so forth, we wouldn't try to do that just on our own. We would enroll in university courses to learn that. So if, from the perspective of somebody who's dedicated himself to the spiritual path, His Holiness the Dalai Lama finds that the understanding that is needed to succeed in developing oneself spiritually is much more sophisticated than could be found in the discipline of Western psychology, then why not us too rely upon spiritual masters to help us find how to proceed? Another point to take into consideration is that it's not that easy to develop our spiritual qualities. Spiritual qualities basically refers to virtue, ethics, inner qualities such as loving kindness, patience, let alone the subtle philosophical views that have to be cultivated. It's not that easy to do that. We find that in our society, for instance, a lot of what we're told as being good advice for being able to succeed in life runs contrary to the cultivation of inner qualities. For instance, humility is regarded by many in the West as a sign of weakness rather than a sign of strength. So if you're going to interview for a job, you're advised to go there and blow your horn as much as possible, even though in reality, any success that we have had in our professional life inevitably depends upon teamwork. But if you go there and say, well, I was a part of a team and our team did this, that, and the other thing, it doesn't come across as indicative of how you're going to contribute to the new company's strength. So if you're going to interview for a job, you're advised to go there and blow your horn as much as possible, even though in reality, any success that we have had in our professional life inevitably depends upon teamwork. But if you go there and say, well, I was a part of a team and our team did this, that, and the other thing, it doesn't come across as indicative of how you're going to contribute to the new company. So you're supposed to go in there and I did this,

completely contrary to reality, and also tends to develop the attitude of self-importance, which is just a nice way of saying conceit and arrogance. So this is not the way to cultivate good qualities, but this is something that we're told by society that we should develop. Also, other things like developing loving kindness, altruism. We're not generally informed by society at large that altruism is a necessity for developing happiness. It's kind of something that we ought to do and it would be good to do. And certainly if you have the luxury to dedicate your time to altruistic deeds, then it is lauded and so forth. But to make it in life, you need to be able to swim with the sharks and the barracudas. And an attitude of loving kindness will only get you gobbled up in a hurry. So this is not an unusual, I don't think that I'm unfairly characterizing this message that we get, and yet that message runs contrary to the advice of how we can develop happiness in our life, which is by cultivating loving kindness, empathy, care for other living beings as absolutely essential, indispensable for developing a happy life. So there's many other examples, like even within that context, if loving kindness and care and consideration and empathy for other living beings is a necessary cause for developing happiness and thus a fulfilling life, not only and even as the developing of an internal happiness and calm and peace has an impact on even one's health, then how can that be reconciled with so many other messages that we're giving in society, like, I'll give you 10 cents for every fly you kill. Here's the fly swatter, go to it. Or kind of image of quality as portrayed by hunting and fishing, which most people don't have to do to live. And if you've ever done it, at a certain point, you know, when you have to kind of put the worm on the hook, or pull the hook out of the fish, or kill the fish before you're about to clean it, and so on, or when you're about to shoot the deer, and so on. There is a point where you have to totally disregard the welfare of this other living being. So, and there's many other examples like that in our society that run counter to this basic cause for achieving a lasting happiness in the life. So even if a person is born with innate goodness and kindness and so forth, they have quite a gauntlet to go through in a culture which gives contradictory messages. So it is not easy to actually develop these virtuous qualities in life, and we shouldn't expect that it's just going to happen spontaneously. And then also, if you look at the kind of spiritual supermarket and all of the different products that are there, each one professing itself as the best, and when you look at the contents, you see that some of the contents contradict the contents of other packages, and each one is saying that it's the best, and it's hard to know which one is the best and which one is going to lead me to the destination I want to go to. And so there are some subtle points to the spiritual path that it's just like, for instance, if you find yourself in a desert with no landmarks to speak

gov to guide your way of getting out of the desert, then there is a great likelihood that you will walk in one large circle, because generally speaking, one leg is stronger than the other. So, and just even if one step is just a tiny little bit off from the other one, you know, in the long run, if you have enough space, you'll just go in a circle. So like that, if we look and see the different contents of the different spiritual traditions that are available, we see that there are certainly differences. And to even find the commonality among all of them takes some considerable study and insight. And then to appreciate the differences also takes considerable study and insight. And none of that we should expect to just arise in our mind spontaneously. So consequently, it's very useful to, and it's not an overstatement to say indispensable to rely upon a spiritual guide. With the spiritual traditions, Buddhist traditions that are still very much alive, like in the Tibetan tradition or in Chinese traditions, as you'll find it in like places like Taiwan and so forth, that knowledge is just considered to be a given. It's like so obvious that there's no point in elaborating on it. But in other places where you have where it's not so common, and you even find that there is some like a culture, like within our own culture, for instance, there is a culture of self-reliance, which can be taken to an extreme, in that people might reach the wrong conclusion that whatever has to be done, one has to do it by oneself. And that's runs, in fact, that's the wrong conclusion, because if that were the case, well, we would have never had to go to school, and we'd be busy right now figuring out how to make our next suit of clothes, let alone looking at our store of food that we harvested at last October. So it's not like that. We depend upon other living beings for everything, and also for guiding us on developing the spiritual path. Okay, so now I'd like to get into the actual topic based upon the outlines here. So, reliance upon a spiritual friend is the root of the path. So, this reliance upon the spiritual friend is called the root of the path, because just as a tree depends upon its roots for nourishment and as a foundation for the rest of the growth of the tree, so also relying upon a spiritual guide is a foundation for everything else that develops, and also is the source of nourishment. So if you're going to build a house, you're going to need a good foundation. If you don't have a good foundation, then the higher up you go, the more inevitable it will be that your house will fall over. So like that, the spiritual guide is somebody who will have a significant influence on your whole spiritual growth. So because that person will be the basis for your understanding of what is to be practiced and what is to be avoided. So if you've understood wrongly, then you'll be practicing the wrong things, and you won't arrive at the destination that you want to be. And so also the information that you will be practicing, the kinds of things that you will be thinking about, the kind of techniques that you will be putting into practice to be able to realize and take the essence of the explanation

0: that you receive will all be coming from that spiritual master. So it's that in that way it can be understood as the root and foundation of the spiritual path. The term spiritual friend, or Shinyan in Tibetan, or in the more elaborate form of Gewe Shinyan, the virtuous spiritual friend, the Kalyanamitra, is the term that's used in this context, and that's kind of a general term for the spiritual guide. So it's somebody who is virtuous in their own nature and will guide you in the cultivation of virtue. So it turns out, which is what we're expecting, that the people who rely upon the spiritual friend end up getting the same flavor as the spiritual friend. So it's sometimes you find that even students of a teacher in a university class end up picking up various phrases and various personality characteristics of their teachers. Athletes might pick up the same thing from their coaches. Well, similarly, the people who rely closely upon a spiritual guide will pick up the same kind of characteristics. Maybe initially the kind of personality characteristics are discarded, but the quality of the virtue ends up being of the same taste. So you want to be sure that the spiritual guide that you rely on is somebody who has the kind of quality of life, the quality of behavior that you want to cultivate yourself, and is regarded as a spiritual friend because a friend is somebody who will help you in the cultivation of inner qualities. So this is a friend of those inner qualities that you're trying to cultivate within you, such as loving kindness, tolerance, insight, these sorts of things. That's what their job is, to help you to develop those qualities. So we have two main points to consider here, and one is reasons for relying upon a spiritual friend, and the second is how to rely upon a spiritual friend. Now, what you do with this information that I'm introducing here is that you go home and you think about it. And it's something that you think about again and again and again and again, so that you have an increasingly deeper understanding of this subject. If you don't do that, then there won't be much impact, and it won't affect you very much. But the more that you think about it, then the more impact that it will have, the more influence that it will have on you, and the more benefit that it will have on your life. So the actual introduction of this material to you is just a first step, and the rest of it will depend upon your own efforts. So as I mentioned the last time that I spoke here, you have to listen without the faults of the three faults of the faulty vessel, which is the fault of the vessel that's turned upside down. You can't put any water in that pail if it's upside down. And similarly, you're not going to be able to remember anything if you haven't heard it by being distracted by all kinds of other things. And also there's the fault of the pail that has dirt and garbage in it, because even if you put water in it, it'll be unfit to drink. So similarly, one has to listen with an open mind. And then finally, the fault of the pail with a hole in it. And that's that even though it's good, pure water that you've got in the pail, by the time you've brought it home, there's nothing left in it because there was a hole. And similarly, if you don't remember what is said, then when it comes time to actually thinking about it and trying to get a deeper appreciation of what is said, If you haven't been able to remember, there won't be anything to think about. So you have to, that's part of your job, as to listen. So if you have to take notes, put it on the back or the sides of this paper, whatever. Otherwise, the next best thing is, as soon as this lecture is over, you would try to recall what was said. And you can go over to the rose garden across the street and say, what did he say? See if it takes an hour and a half to remember. Then you'd have every word. But if it only takes you 15 minutes, then you'll know how much you remembered. And then by tomorrow, if you haven't thought about it, there'll maybe one idea that will stay in the mind. And if you wait for a week before you start thinking about it, you say, well, I attended something last Saturday, and what did he say? So then you won't be able to then go deeper into it. And as I said before, if you don't go deeper into it, it won't have very much impact on you. And without that impact, there's no opportunity, no chance, no cause for any change. And the whole point of being here is to bring about some beneficial change. Because if we were content with the way we were, then we wouldn't have even had to get out of bed in the morning. Everything would have been just perfect. Okay, so reasons for relying upon a spiritual friend. This has two parts, the advantages of relying upon a spiritual friend and the disadvantages of not relying on a spiritual friend. So this is all part of the advertising. If we're impressed by these advantages, then we'll instantly have enthusiasm to figure out how to go about relying upon a spiritual friend. So the advantages of relying upon a spiritual friend, there's eight of them. And the first of those is you will come closer to Buddhahood. Now, Buddhahood is the term that we use to describe the realization of our optimum potential. So this is a lot higher than the U.S. Army will take you. And they, too, are trying to make you be all you can be. But this is our optimum potential, which is, you know, much, much higher. But it has the notion of all we can be. What is the possibility of what we can be? And the message of the Buddha is such that when you read it, it's just mind-boggling of what potential we actually have. And the more we can become convinced about the truth of that potential, then the more enthusiasm we'll have to try to make use of it. As one image is that, think about a person who has a house full of kids to take care of. It's coming into winter time. They need new shoes, new clothes. There's not enough money to pay for adequate heating and food. And this person is full of worry of where they're going to come up with the money to provide for their family. And they have a poor job. They may be unemployed. Rent is due. It's just horrific. And then they trip over the floorboard of the house, and underneath there is $1 million. And what would be the first thought that comes into the mind of the person who sees that? Huge relief. Huge relief. So like that, if we actually see the potential that we have, then it's just a wonderful feeling. Just seeing the potential, let alone all the methods that exist to actually, true valid methods that are there to realize that potential. So you will come closer to Buddhahood. Why? Because you'll be relying upon somebody who can show you how to do it. So if you don't have anybody to show you how to do it, you won't come any closer. It's like you'll be walking over that floorboard and you won't know that there's money under there to solve your problems, financial problems. So the teacher can show you how to do it. And so that is an essential step, and thus it brings you closer. It pleases the Buddhas. Well, most people aren't that interested in pleasing the Buddhas. A lot of people don't even know about the existence of the Buddhas. But let's put it this way. Think of a parent who's only interested in the welfare of their child. They want to see their child happy. And then they see their child doing something that will bring about happiness in the long run. Like, for instance, the child, instead of turning on the cartoons, decides to pick up a book and starts working through the letters and applying their teacher's instructions on how to read. If I saw that, I would be really pleased. So like that, when the Buddhas, who were people just like ourselves, but had dedicated themselves to the service of other living beings, and decided that the best way to do that is by first realizing one's full optimum potential, thus making oneself into the best kind of servant and guide and helper for other living beings, then see that somebody is actually doing something that will bring about their happiness, then they too will be pleased. So that's why that point is there. The third, you will not come under bad influences. Bad influences exist. And one Lama said that bad influences are not necessarily persons with horns and tails. Bad influences are your friends who tell you to come along and do something that's just going to waste your time or is going to cultivate within you negative attitudes that won't be useful to you. So by relying upon the qualified spiritual friend, you won't come under those influences, because you'll be mainly under the influence of that spiritual guide who will point out to you the best uses of your time, the best kinds of activities to do that will actually bring happiness to your life. And as a consequence, you'll want to do those things rather than follow any other kinds of influence. And one of the main causes of the negative emotions arising, and negative emotions such as anger and jealousy and these kinds of things, are bad friends. People who, like for instance, they may, how many times do you sit down and have a conversation and the conversation is about the shortcomings of somebody? You know, like a relative or somebody that you're working with, or there's somebody, and this person is just going on and on and on about their shortcomings. And pretty soon you get into the same subject about the shortcomings of somebody. And what good does that do? It just makes you more upset. And anger starts to rise. Yeah, why do they do that? And you get all upset. And what good is that? So, but when you rely upon the spiritual guide, what they influence you to do is look at the qualities of other living beings, develop a sense of admiring the fact that there are living beings and how good they are and how they're just like you, and they want to be happy and to be free from suffering just like you, and give you reasons for empathizing with them and give you reasons for being concerned about them. And if they have faults, to give you reasons to be able to endure their faults without getting angry, and give you reasons for being friendly to other living beings, and give you reasons for cultivating the qualities by means of which your friendliness can actually help other living beings, and so on. Much better. The next point, you will naturally stop delusions and misdeeds. So delusions refers to the disturbing negative emotions such as anger and jealousy and so on called delusions because they're based in a misknowledge of reality. And the misdeeds refer to the actions motivated by those disturbing negative thoughts. These are naturally stopped because when you rely upon the qualified guide, they teach you about the disadvantages of these disturbing negative thoughts, and they teach you the various antidotes to apply to oppose those disturbing negative thoughts, and by putting those into practice, they decline, get weaker and weaker and weaker. And as a consequence, you are removing the causes of unhappiness. Your knowledge and other good qualities will naturally increase. So as the one decreases, the other increases. So you might start off with, if we had a balance, it might be heavy on the anger side and light on the patience side. And as you are taught the disadvantages of anger and the benefits of patience and how to actually put into practice restraining yourself from anger and the cultivation of patience, then your patience develops more and more strength and your anger gets weaker and weaker. So like that, your knowledge and other good qualities will naturally increase. You will not be deprived of virtuous spiritual guides in the future. So if you make an effort to rely upon a spiritual guide, then and actually do so, then you're creating a cause to do this in the future. For instance, if there's some highly qualified spiritual master in the neighborhood and you've never knocked on their door and you have no interest to knock on their door and you've never seen the need to rely upon a spiritual master, then there's no cause for you to ever go and knock on their door unless you're collecting for something. But if you develop in your mind an appreciation for relying upon a spiritual master, that's already one cause established in your mind. And then if you actually move yourself out of the inertia to do it, and like you have to go through something, what should I say, and da-da-da-da, and I don't even know the person, da-da-da-da, but you overcome that and you actually do that, then in your mind you've established the way of thinking that overcomes the inertia. And then you get to meet the person and you get over the kind of, you know, the social necessities and the kind of way of speaking. I don't know how you are, but you know, trying to figure out how to relate to this person and actually start to relate to the person in a way of benefiting from their spiritual knowledge and guidance, then that's been established in your mind. And then if you're actually putting into practice what they're teaching you, then that's a disposition that's been established in your mind. And all of these dispositions will then influence you in the future. So that if you happen to move to some other neighborhood and there's no spiritual master, and you've had to, like, you no longer can come under the same sort of influence as that previous spiritual master, you might, the first thing you might do is decide, you know, who are the spiritual masters in this neighborhood? You know, it's like if you move to some other state, to some other town, then some people, the first thing they look is, well, what sort of movie theaters do they have here? What are the libraries? What kind of golf course do they have here? This sort of thing. So in a similar way, the person will say, well, what sort of spiritual opportunities are existing here? And one will already have well established in one's mind the next step to take, and so on and so forth. It becomes very easy, and not only will this exist in the present life, but even in the future life, life after life, one will have those dispositions to be able to find spiritual masters. And you will not fall into the lower realms. Well, the lower realms refers to miserable states of being that you fall into because of not having any antidotes. And those miserable states of being are where the disturbing negative thoughts take you. For instance, if you've decided to cultivate competitiveness, self-importance, jealousy, a disregard for the welfare of other living beings, and an attitude of using other living beings in ruthless ways, then you could expect to find yourself lonely in the future, because who would want to be around you? So that's kind of miserable, being lonely, nobody to help you, nobody wants to be around you, and so on. That can be pretty miserable. And then being like deprived of the help and the resources that other living beings can provide you, that's pretty miserable. You're totally on your own. What are you going to do? You know, when your shoes wear out, where are you going to get new shoes? From the money in your pocket. Money? Where did you get money from? So nobody wants to hire somebody who's going to stab them in the back the first chance they can get. So what are you going to do? So like that, things can become pretty miserable if you follow the direction of these disturbing negative thoughts.
1: Is that number 6 or number 7?
0: That's number G. In this, they're all listed there. So, 6, that was 7.
1: So, I'm going to ask you to outline what we're going to do. I had as number 4, or that would be D, one will cease committing misdeeds and
0: yes.
1: Being subject to delusions.
0: That's right.
1: Number 5, one will not be deprived of virtuous spiritual.
0: No. Number 5 is, which is E on that, is your knowledge and good qualities will naturally increase.
1: Thanks.
0: And then the next advantage is you will effortlessly achieve all short and long-term aims. And the reason for this is that as you come, as you're guided by the qualified spiritual guide, you put into practice the teachings on what's to be practiced and what's to be avoided. You are no longer creating the causes for happiness, for suffering, but rather you're creating the causes for happiness. You're developing more and more of positive inner qualities, loving kindness, concern for others, tolerance, enthusiasm to engage in virtuous practices, and so on, developing deeper insight into reality, well-focused mind to help you develop that insight. All of these qualities are developing within you. And as you are integrating that, into your life and acting more on the basis of this general attitude and disposition of virtue and wholesomeness, then your whole energy becomes more and more and more positive. And so this, as a cause, leads you to experience more wholesome and happy circumstances, and like a magnet, it kind of draws you into more and more happiness. And that's the explanation of you will effortlessly achieve all short and long-term aims, because that kind of progression and development of positive energy is called the increase of merit, and merit is generally described as the inner resource for happiness that, like a magnet, draws all the conditions necessary for happiness to be experienced, and that just happens effortlessly, just as if you have all the causes necessary, the effect naturally comes about. Okay. Are you interested? That's what that was for. Then the disadvantages of not relying is you don't get all the advantages of relying. Like that. There's a whole set of disadvantages of having relied, then developing negative, like being highly critical and disparaging from the depths of one's heart the qualified spiritual friend that you were relying on, there are a whole set of disadvantages of that. But there's no point in going into that now, because here we're talking about just the beginning, relying upon the spiritual master. That other set of disadvantages has to do with, if you have been relying upon somebody as a spiritual guide, and they've been guiding you well, but for some reason you develop a kind of a hatred and disparagement of them, only see them as negative, and so on, then that has a big impact on your spiritual life, because the amount of spiritual growth that you have had by depending upon that person then comes into jeopardy. So it's like with any relationship, the more involved you are with somebody, then if some negativity arises, it has an impact on you. Like, for instance, if you develop a romantic relationship with somebody, and somebody says, "Oh, that could change your life, you know. You should be careful." Says, "Ah, it won't change my life. You know, if it's all, you know, what happened the last time, you know, when it comes to an end, it can leave you devastated." It's that's not going to happen this time, and like that. And if it's just at the beginning, you know, maybe if the relationship broke, there wouldn't be much impact. But if after a long time your life becomes so intermixed with the other person that if they decide to get up and leave, there's some impact. So, like that, when you work together with the spiritual guide, you work together as a team. And then if from one's own side a strong rejection of that person comes up, then that has an impact on you. So those are disadvantages. And that's referring to a deep, powerful negative attitude arising within one. So it's necessary then to guard one's mind from that kind, from those sort of negative feelings arising. And this leads into the next thing, which is how to rely upon a spiritual friend. And the first is reliance in thought, so thought and attitude. Kind of attitude or thinking that one should have when one relies upon a spiritual friend. And the next is reliance in deed, or the actions that the thought is putting into action. So the first part of reliance in thought is cultivating confidence. The second is remembering kindnesses. So the first part of cultivating confidence. Now, this is very important. For a spiritual guide, you want somebody that you can be confident in, that is going to lead you in the direction that you want to go. Because this person will have an effect upon how you think. It'll have an effect upon how you think of yourself, and how you approach life in general, and then specifically how you engage with others, how you set up your priorities in life about what you want to do, how you actually train your mind to think, how you train your mind to perceive various objects, how you train your mind to respond to situations that you're in. This is in a deep level. This is not something outside you. This is going on inside you. So at the very core of your being, this is the kind of influence that this person will have on you. So you want to be sure that it's somebody that is reliable. And there's many stories about people who relied upon misguides in order to encourage us to be quite discriminative about who we rely on. During the time of the Buddha, there was this one person called Angulimala, who I think that meant a garland of 1,000 fingers. And he relied upon the wrong spiritual guide who said that before I give you the secret, powerful teachings, you have to present to me a garland of fingers coming from 1,000 people who you will have slaughtered. So he became this like horrific serial killer, thinking all the time that this is the way to achieve enlightenment. And because he relied upon, he must have been somewhat dense, but anyway, by relying upon the wrong guide, you know. But, you know, there's many, that was like 2005, that Shakyamuni Buddha tamed him. So that same story has come all the way down from that time, but there's many examples in more recent times of people who've put their hopes on the wrong spiritual guides, and to their utter disaster, like Jim Jones, for example. This is one of the classic examples in our time of people who relied upon the wrong spiritual guide. So you need to have somebody that you can be confident in, and then you have to sustain that confidence. And there's different confidence, values or different kind of jobs that confidence has. Confidence primarily is for the purpose of enabling you to put into practice the teachings that spiritual guide provides you. Put it into practice. If you're lost in some city, and you stop by the side of the road and you ask for directions, and somebody gives you these directions and you don't have any confidence in that person, you're not going to follow those directions. You're going to stop and ask somebody else. So the main point of having confidence in somebody is that you can then put their directions into practice. But another significant value of confidence is inspiration. And that is that a lot of attainments on the spiritual path may be of things that we have no experience of. And so in order for us to actually be, to take those attainments as a goal to strive for, we have to have some belief that they exist. And where we get that belief is mainly from people that inspire us that they've achieved that state, and thus it's something that I can do too. And so I am willing to put these things into practice because I want to achieve that state. So one of the important contributions of a spiritual master to our own development is that this person inspires us that it's possible to do. So ideally, it's somebody that has achieved the various states that we too want to achieve. Now, there's an interesting thing that is explained here, and that's that it doesn't matter so much whether or not the person has actually achieved it as our belief that the person has achieved it. It's like, for instance, there's many heroes that you can grow up with that are very inspiring, you know. And then somebody comes along and, like, I don't know, since the 1960s, there's been this kind of myth-dispelling effort to take all of these kind of cultural heroes and say, oh, this person wasn't so great. Like George Washington, right? This person inspired us to always tell the truth. And then, well, he wasn't so great. He owned slaves. So there's another, you know, cultural icon, a hero that's being dispelled, and on. So Jim Thorpe, wow, I wish I could be an athlete like Jim Thorpe. Oh, how can he be such a hero? I mean, he died an alcoholic. And, you know. So it doesn't matter so much, you know, what the person has attained in terms of inspiring us, as what our view of what that person has attained. Because, you know, George Washington always owned slaves, even at the time when we were seeing him as our hero. So it was our view of the person that becomes an influence on us and this giving us this extra motivation to actually put these things into practice, because really, if our view of these attainments is not such that we believe that they are real and that it is and that we can actually achieve them, we're not going to be able to put out the effort that it takes to achieve them. At a certain point, we'll be confronted with something in which our doubt about that their actual attainment will then just cause us to back off. And we'll just think, well, it's just fantasy anyway, and it's not really necessary, and it's not possible, and so forget it. And one will walk away from it. So we need to have this conviction that it's possible to do, and something that gives us, that helps to develop that conviction. It's not the only cause of developing conviction, but one of the causes for developing conviction is that the teacher is somebody that, by their deeds, by their way of being, by their teachings and so forth, it inspires us to view that person as somebody that is a testimony to the possibility of these attainments that are worth working for on the spiritual path. So, as a consequence, you need to be a careful shopper for determining who the spiritual guide is. And there, because the spiritual path has many different facets, there's qualifications, there are different sets of qualifications depending upon what the area you want to develop is. So, for example, a person who wants to go into monasticism has to rely upon an abbot as their spiritual guide that will lead them on the path of monasticism, which involves ordination, which involves various vows that they have to keep, and so on. So there's a whole set of qualifications of the spiritual guide who is an abbot. Then for the bodhisattva path, there's also the bodhisattva abbot. And although the bodhisattva path does not require monasticism, there's nonetheless bodhisattva vows that one takes. There's somebody who provides you with bodhisattva vows. And so there are qualifications of somebody who will lead you on the bodhisattva path. Then there is the tantric path, which is the esoteric path in Buddhism, or what could be characterized as the mystic teachings, just like the Sufi tradition would be considered the mystical teachings of Islam and so on. So the Buddhist tantras are the mystic tradition in Buddhism. So also there you have various qualities or qualifications of the spiritual guide, and even there you have different levels of the practice of tantra, and so somebody who can lead you in those different levels, there are different qualifications existing. So generally speaking, though, for the path to enlightenment, to complete enlightenment, the qualities of a spiritual guide are qualities like having to do with controlling body, speech, and mind. They've controlled body, speech, and mind. Their physical behavior is such that they're not causing harm to other living beings, but are helping verbally. They're not causing harm to other living beings, but are helping. And mentally, their mind is subdued. How can you tell whether somebody's mind is subdued? Doesn't require clairvoyance. You can just tell, after you're around a person long enough, you can tell how stable they are. And you can tell how much under the control of disturbing negative thoughts they are. So these, through the what are known as the three higher trainings, the higher training in ethics, the higher training in concentration, and the higher training in wisdom, then a person is able to control their body, speech, and mind. So you want somebody who demonstrates that, who has a kind of control over their body, speech, and mind. It also needs to be somebody who knows more about the spiritual path than you do. Otherwise, it doesn't work very well. And it doesn't matter if they don't know as much about other things as you do. They may not know about computers or how to take apart and put together a car, but so long as they know more about the spiritual path than you do, then that's important. Another is that in addition to having a technical knowledge, a kind of scriptural knowledge, they need to have experience of the spiritual path. And this makes a huge difference because you can tell the difference between somebody who is speaking with just an intellectual understanding and somebody who's speaking based upon their experience. One is kind of dry and the other is inspiring. It moves you due to their experience, and also because they have experience, then they can help you much more in developing that experience. Because if your understanding is merely intellectual, there'll still be a general aspect of it, you know, kind of general categories of things. You might know that what a platypus is, but if you've never actually seen one and maybe touched one and had to feed them and take care of them, then your knowledge is just very general about platypuses. And similarly, you might know something about the state of concentration known as mental quiescence by having read some information about it, but if you don't have mental quiescence, then there's just a whole amount of knowledge about that attainment that you won't have. The Buddhist scriptures were never meant to be exhaustive descriptions of all of these attainments. For the most part, they're meant to be guidelines of causes to achieve these attainments, but they are meant as kind of helpers for somebody to use who is teaching you. So they were never, so the whole Buddhist canon was never created with the idea in mind that like these how-to encyclopedias, you know, like if you want to be a good handyman in your home, you just have to go out and buy the complete works from, Mechanics Illustrated or something. And then that's all you need. That's not what the Buddhist canon was meant, not at all. Like, you won't even find 50% of all you need in the hundreds of books that exist of the Buddhist canon, because the authors just understood that anybody who's serious about the practice is going to rely upon a spiritual master, and then with this information in mind, then it's a help. It's just like when you go away today, you'll have this outline to help jog your memory. But if you give this outline and say, "Oh yeah, it was a very interesting talk. Here." This is all he said. That's not the purpose of the written word in this case. So you need somebody who has experience too. And then other characteristics of a qualified spiritual guide for the entire path to enlightenment is they need to be somebody who has skill in teaching. So they have the ability to understand how to guide you particularly on the spiritual path, not just like talking like a tourist guide and looking, "Oh yeah, these are the Buddhist teachings and here are us, and oh yeah, notice all of these interesting characteristics and let's go on to the next subject." No, they can take those explanations that may have been written down centuries ago and actually look at your situation and know how to lead you to gain the understandings that have been described down through the centuries. so skillful in teaching. Also, they need to be enthusiastic about teaching. You don't want a spiritual guide who you have to like light a fire under to get to give you some explanations. They have to be somebody who's happy to give you explanations. Also, they have to be somebody that they don't get discouraged when students disappoint them, because students will disappoint. You know, they can go on and on and on about talking about the using one's time effectively to put these things into practice, sit down and think about it, and then they talk to you later, well, did you think about it? No. And then you might come back and say, hey, I would really like to get this initiation. Can you give me this? He says, no, I can't, but I know somebody who can. Let's go and ask them. And then they set the whole thing up with maybe their own teacher. And they say, okay, and then you sit down and get this initiation, and you get the commentary on it. And then he might ask you a month later, and he says, so, have you been practicing it? Any experiences? No, I haven't begun yet. So you need to have somebody who's not going to get discouraged with that. He'll come again and says, oh, well, let's work at it. You know, here, we got a few minutes. Look, let's just sit down and let's just meditate on this. And this is how you're supposed to meditate. Somebody who doesn't get discouraged, because it's not easy to develop on the spiritual path. If it was easy, we'd all be Buddhas by now. You have a question?
2: Yes, I have a question. I am also thinking about you are talking right now is very close to me right now, because I've been trying to be extra nice with some students.
0: Yes.
2: That I think they need more my help.
0: Yes.
2: And what I'm getting is a lot of rejection. Uh-huh. And I just want to know, what do you do as a teacher when that happens to you?
0: Oh, sure. Sure. You might be comforted to know that at the third bodhisattva ground, you develop the higher practice of the perfection of patience. And it's described in specifically in terms of being able to effortlessly endure the rejection of students. So yeah, it can take an effort, but... But from a student's side, they need to know that there's somebody who will not give up on them, even though they're definitely going to, as it's described, be able to endure the reaction of the student to being subdued. Because in a way, you're changing their minds, and you're requiring a lot of them to change their minds. And what happens is there's, you know, that's unpleasant, and there's a lot of fighting and struggling about that. And that often is expressed in coarse ways. Right? One teacher that I had who were about to embark on the study of a difficult text, and he said at the very onset of it, he said, you know, this is difficult. And that means that sometimes I'm going to get angry, and sometimes you're going to get angry. And he said, and that's natural. He says, don't feel bad if I get angry at you. Just let it go. And don't feel bad if you get angry at me. I'll let it go. You let it go. That's just what happens when you undertake something difficult. So you just have to just leave it at a superficial level and let it go. So it's just natural. So these are the... I've been talking about cultivating confidence. So you want to have a spiritual guide who has enough qualities that you can be confident in that person, and to guide you well and not misguide you. Definitely not misguide you, and to guide you well. And the bottom line things are that they're more concerned about you than they are about themselves, and they're more interested in the practice of virtue and making themselves a better and better person through the practice of virtuous qualities then which may not have any fruit until even the next life. So that's more significant to them than getting just the worldly fruits of the wealth and reputation and the kinds of

If there was a Buddha in front of you, then he wouldn't act any differently from this teacher, like that. So I'm going to view this teacher as a Buddha, something like that. So sometimes we might have an idea that if a Buddha appeared in our life, they would kind of come as a glowing light. No, who knows? But they don't appear as glowing lights unless you have the kind of mentality that a glowing light could help you. For some people, a glowing light will cause great fear. You pee in your pants right away. What was that? So that wouldn't necessarily help you. It might say, oh, Buddhas are incredible. I could never be a Buddha. They're glowing lights. I'm just, you know, a bag of skin and bones and etc. So that's not necessarily going to be any good. But if there was a Buddha who could actually guide me and help me to make myself a better person, they would probably appear as another human being. And thus, how would they lead me? Well, they would lead me exactly the way this person is leading me. So then this person may end up being somebody who you start viewing as what inspires you that Buddhahood is possible, like that. So this is just an example. In this section, it's mainly talking about seeing the spiritual guide as a Buddha. So this is to derive that particular benefit, inspiration from. And the reason why Buddha is picked here, rather than any other level of attainment within the spiritual path, such as a bodhisattva is another possible level of attainment, is because that's ideal. That's like would be the highest inspiration. Also, the particular audience that this Lam Rim, or stages of the path, was addressing were those persons who were being trained to enter into the tantric vehicle, in which you have the practice of deity yoga, in which essentially involves becoming a Buddha by means of seeing yourself right now as a Buddha. So it brings an attainment into an immediate thing, so it's not something so far away that you lose any sense of inspiration, but is right there now, and it gives you a lot of motivation and guidance in itself, like, now I'm a Buddha, what should I be doing? Oh, I shouldn't be doing it. A Buddha wouldn't do that, and so on. So in order to have that fundamental practice of deity yoga effective in one's life, you have to be able to view somebody as a Buddha. You have to be able to view yourself as a Buddha. To view yourself as a Buddha, even with imagination, you have to be able to view somebody else as a Buddha. And generally speaking, your spiritual guide, who has been in it longer, who has more qualities, who's been doing that same practice much longer than you, if you can't see that person as a Buddha, you wouldn't be able to see yourself as a Buddha. So that's another reason why this particular view is being used here. Reasons for seeing the spiritual friend as a Buddha. The basic reason is this. You want to profit and you don't want to lose. So the syllogism would be, there is a reason for seeing the spiritual guide as a Buddha, because it is that I want to profit and I don't want to lose. Now, am I the kind of person who wants to profit and does not want to lose? Am I the kind of person who prefers brand X as opposed to the best? No, I want the best. So if you want the best, then you need the best kind of inspiration. The best kind of inspiration is a spiritual master whom you can view as a Buddha. Now I underline that, whom you can view as a Buddha, because as I mentioned before, it's not the significance here is not so much whether the person is a Buddha or not, but whether you can view them as a Buddha. In fact, the only way to know for sure

0: somebody is a Buddha is if you can see their mind. And in order to measure the qualities of somebody, you have to have those same qualities. So it's kind of a catch-22. At some point, there's a leap of faith that, well, if there was a Buddha here, they wouldn't be doing it any differently than this person is doing. It becomes like that. So that's the fundamental reason. Because I want to profit and I don't want to lose, if I want to get the most profit out of this relationship with somebody, then it should be somebody whom I could view as a Buddha. The next reasons why you were able to see the person that way is basically that by appreciating even a portion of this person's qualities will enable you to have conviction in them. And then through the conviction in those qualities, then that will enable you to regard as superficial and unimportant any faults that that person has. Now, mind you, this is referring to somebody who's already passed the test of having all the qualities that are needed of a qualified spiritual master. Then what you're dealing with is just the general habits that we have of finding faults in others. Okay? And those are just habits that we have. They don't necessarily make sense. It's just a habit of finding faults in others. And, you know, like you can see, like for instance, you might go to, you might take a friend to a football game, and you might be sitting there, and on the way home, you said, "Now that quarterback was so good, I can't just unbelievable how good that could. Did you see the way that that person was able to pass so well and so on?" And then the friend said, "Yeah, but I heard the person talk the other day, and it was totally ignorant about anything but football and they're going on, and then you're sitting there, but well, wait a second, that person was a great quarterback." And the other person is going, "Yeah, but the person doesn't know anything about all the other things that matter. They're totally narrow in their focus." And but and also, you know, you can, there's lots of people like that, that kind of, you can view somebody and be admire their quality, and then somebody else, you can always find faults with somebody. Like you say, what's his name, this guy Levine, who's the great conductor and also an excellent violinist, and you can just admire this person's mastery of music, and then somebody comes along and says, "Ah, yeah, but he's overweight." What? And so there's this tendency to find fault, you know, and oftentimes, and that's all it is. It's just a tendency. It has nothing to do with the essential matters. And say, "Well, that person is a qualified teacher." And say, "Yeah, but they don't know how to dress at all. I mean, what a slovenly fashion. I mean, the person doesn't have any sense of fashion, and they don't know how to even decorate themselves. They look at the way she puts on her lipstick. I mean, but they're a good teacher." Like that. So we need to have a way of overcoming this tendency. So you see, that's what this stuff is about, to overcome the tendency of finding fault. So that means that we've already established the person as having the essential qualities of a good teacher, and now we're just dealing with these fault-finding things that are superficial, but they obscure and prevent the ability to be inspired by the person and to actually come closer under the guidance of that person, and thus derive even more of the benefits that I mentioned before. So if you focus on these fundamental, important qualities, then they stand out as being so valuable, so significant, that the superficial faults that we find will just be obliterated, like the light of the stars is obliterated. You don't see during the middle of the day due to the strength. after the sunlight. Okay. And how you regard him properly, there's... that's strange. The A and the B that are directly under the three, you can ignore. So there's these three reasons. And I'm not... We've run out of time. So I'm not going to be able to go into all of these reasons. But basically... The Buddhas are, if you see that the cause of becoming a Buddha is altruism, and Buddhahood is worth achieving because it provides you with the means of helping others, then it's easy to understand that Buddhas are beings who are engaged actively in helping others. They don't kind of go out of existence. They say, oh, now I'm a Buddha and I'm going to go into eternal holiday. No, they want to actually benefit living beings. So, and they're actively doing that, actively engaged in benefiting living beings. So, the best way of benefiting living beings is showing them how to develop their virtuous qualities, such as virtuous thoughts and the actions that are inspired by those virtuous thoughts. That's the main activity of the Buddhas. It's called enlightening activity. So, the effect of the enlightening activity is the virtue arising in the minds of living beings. Now, who does that? When you look around and you're looking for the Buddhas, and there's supposed to be countless Buddhas, and they're engaging night and day, they don't need to go to take breaks. They're kind of like, it happens effortlessly and spontaneously, and they're doing it all the time. When you look around, who are the ones who are teaching or helping living beings to develop their virtuous qualities? The spiritual guides. They're the ones who are doing it in the most extensive way. So they seem to be the agent of this enlightening activity. Buddhas and Bodhisattvas are still working for sentient beings. It's not that they're not working for sentient beings. Also, the Buddha Vajradhara, who is when Buddha gave these mystical teachings, he was known as the holder of the Vajra. The Vajra being this kind of mystical teaching, the essential teaching, this holder of the Vajra. And he said that in the future you'll find me appearing as spiritual guides. So if somebody goes and starts thinking, well, that one can't be a Buddha because of these kinds of faults, and that one can't be a Buddha because of these kinds of faults, that way of thinking will cause you to disqualify everybody from being a Buddha, and so then you'd have to go back to the quotation. So Buddha Vajradhara must have been lying when he said that in the future I'll appear as spiritual guides, look for me there. He must have been lying. So why would he lie? Was he trying to attract disciples? Was he missing something? Did he want their praise and admiration? I mean, a Buddha doesn't need that. So why? He had no reason to lie. So that would be the wrong way of thinking, because it would dismiss the possibility of anybody being a Buddha. So then if you said, well, some of them must be Buddhas, because Vajradhara said that he would appear, I wonder which ones they are. So, who knows? But if this one has all the qualities that are needed to guide you, and their influence on you is to develop virtuous qualities, so they're kind of these conduits and agents of the enlightening activities of the Buddhas, and nobody else could do it any better, then why not view that person as a Buddha? Because you get the specific benefit of the inspiration to achieve Buddhahood by means of it. And you cannot be sure of appearances. That is, we're not always correct in our judgment of others. We're not always correct of our own judgment. We don't even know whether a pain in our side is gas or a tumor. We don't know lots of things about others. And we're always making mistakes that way. Sometimes we overestimate others, sometimes They underestimate others. So we, just because somebody doesn't appear to me to be a Buddha, does not automatically rule out the possibility that that person is a Buddha. Because my perceptions are not 100% reliable. So we have to have stronger reasons than that. So this is just more reasons to think in order to help to develop a view of another that counteracts this tendency to find faults. So, but once again, I want to stress the point that this is a practice you get into after you've already done the work of ascertaining that this person is a qualified guide. And so this other work is just to overcome the tendency of finding faults. Remembering the kindness. If you sit down and think about the kindness, all the benefits that this person has had on you, it develops a great feeling of appreciation for that person. And then, so, much kinder than all the Buddhas, because they've come and gone, and we're still unenlightened. But the spiritual guide is right here helping me. So they're kinder than them. The kindness in teaching Dharma, who else is going to teach it? If you don't have that teaching, how are you going to know how to practice it? The kindness in blessing your mind. Blessings basically refer to all the benefits that you get by relying upon the spiritual teachers. So you just do an inventory of all these benefits that you derive from relying upon a spiritual teacher. It's like the old saying, count your blessings. I've heard that so many times, count your blessings. How many times have I actually counted them? Almost never. So if you want to meditate in a way that actually helps, count your blessings. That actually helps. Whether or not focusing on your breath is going to help you, that's questionable. But thinking about the benefits that this person has had on your life can actually cause you to have more confidence in that person and be willing to put into practice the teachings that they have and find out more explanations on what you should do from that person. Then the kindness of attracting you into his circle through material gifts, that's oftentimes the spiritual master will by giving you things, a banana, incense, you know, inviting you in for a meal, giving you a book, things like this, then oftentimes that's, you know, what he has in mind is like thinking that, well, maybe one day this person might ask me for teachings. So I'm going to create the causes for this person, for that opportunity to arise. And so through these kinds of acts of kindnesses, and also they're not necessarily that calculating, they're just good people, just kind of kind, and you can feel that, and due to their kindness, you end up coming closer to them, and you might just ask, well, I'm interested in developing some spiritual qualities, and do you have any advice? And then then something very wonderful can happen. So that's also quite kind. So that's, I'm actually over time, but I wanted to run through the whole outline quickly. And as I said before, now it's up to you to think about all of this again and again until it has a deep significance to you. And then, by depending upon that as a cause, you'll be able to derive greater benefit from any teachings that you receive from qualified spiritual masters. Thank you very much.
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0: Tashi Delek, number 2, Lamrum Sheve, Geji Gundu Taveto, Pyoji Nangcho Senshiye. 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
1: So I'd like to welcome back all the people that I've seen before and welcome any new people that I haven't seen before. And this is actually a lecture series, although each lecture can stand alone. The series is talks on the graded path to enlightenment. In Tibetan, the graded path to enlightenment is known as Lam Rim. And in our organization, we use the term so much, it may as well be in the Webster's Dictionary. But sometimes we forget that it is a Tibetan term. And this Lam Rim stands for a genre of literature in which the stages of the path to enlightenment, as they are presented by particular authors, are laid out. And the basis of these stages is a body of literature known as the Perfection of Wisdom Discourses that Shakyamuni provided. And those discourses provided the basis for the approach to practice known as the Universal Vehicle or the Mahayana. This universal vehicle was set of teachings and states of mind that arise from the study and meditation on those teachings that ultimately culminate in the state of complete enlightenment. So the Perfection of Wisdom discourses that Shakyamuni gave were, of course, delivered to that audience that he had a long time ago, and consequently it's difficult to understand everything that was laid out. And in fact, there's many different versions of those discourses. There's, for instance, one text that's in 100,000 verses. There's another text in 25,000 verses, another one in 8,000 verses, and so on, all the way down to the version of his discourse in one syllable. So, now, if by hearing that syllable you could get the whole thing, that would be quite amazing. The syllable, by the way, is ah. Not the same intention as the expression you might make of getting into a hot bath, but rather the fact that at least in the Sanskrit alphabet, all of the sounds of the Sanskrit letters contain the sound ah. And similarly, that all phenomena in existence contain within them an essence that, if we realize it, we'll be able to overcome all of our difficulties and perfect all of our qualities. Something that all the syllables depend upon is the syllable ah, and likewise the ultimate reality is something that all things depend upon, and it is the very essence of all things. So that was what that discourse was about. But the more extensive discourses describe all the activities that a person needs to do in order to gain the clear experience or clear realization of that ultimate reality, and also what one will do with it once you discover it. So it's all the kinds of description of growth and practice that arises even after you've gained that type of experience. So it's very complex and involved. And I was looking yesterday at a master copy, or master copies of some exams that are being created for students of a program that we have in our organization called the Master's Program, that is running at Instituto Lama Tsongkhapa in Italy. And the first class, or the first course that the students there studied, was a course in a text known as the Ornament of Clear Realizations, Abhisamaya Alankara in Sanskrit, the Ornament of Clear Realizations, which was a commentary provided by one of the direct disciples of Shakyamuni that elaborates on the all of the methods contained in the Perfection of Wisdom discourses. And I was reading through that, and it just sounded like Greek to me, even though I've studied it before. It was just so difficult, because it's describing experiences of practitioners who are already so high that it's very difficult to get a feeling of what that's like. So it just seemed like lots of words. So, and that was just one aspect of the Perfection of Wisdom discourses, the methodology. Then, of course, there's the actual view of trying to actually discover this ultimate reality. So there's so much that's within it, and over the centuries, so many of the great thinkers have tried to understand those discourses, and have written commentaries, and have written commentaries to commentaries, and it has created a huge canon of literature. And if somebody comes along and says, well, enlightenment sounds good to me, how do you do it? And if they were just sort of open the door to this library and says, well, it's all in there, read. That would be a little bit unfair. So the great Indian master Atisha wrote a distillation of all of that literature in a very practical form, and that became the prototype for the Lam Rim literature, or the graded path to enlightenment literature. And that has been employed by the different traditions of Tibetan Buddhism, and was the main way in which my own teacher Lama Yeshe thought best to lead Westerners into the practice of Buddhism, because he found it was quite practical. That and so many of his disciples, such as myself, whom he asked to teach, have continued to teach Lam Rim literature, and this lecture series is based upon that, going through it from the perspective of both traditional Buddhist takes on it, and also for the sake of those who don't necessarily believe in the tenets of Buddhism, but nonetheless are genuinely interested in spiritual growth. So it's not heavily slanted on the prerequisite of faith in some fundamental issues. So, up to now, I've covered some of the initial subjects leading into the actual way of training the mind, such as how to appreciate the teachings, how to rely upon a spiritual guide. And then the next point is that once you rely upon a spiritual guide, how should that spiritual guide actually set about helping you train your mind? And the first subject within that is developing an appreciation for what you've got. And the purpose of this presentation is to overcome the thought that you don't have what you need. And we have that thought a lot with respect to lots of things. You know, if I only had a better job, then I would be able to blah, blah, blah. If I only had a four-wheel drive vehicle, then I could go blah, blah, blah. This sort of thing. If I only had a better relationship, then I would be without those kinds of problems, etc., etc. All of these, this way of thinking, which we do a lot, to the extent that it can become a strong habit. And what it ends up doing, that even if there might be some truth in it with respect to some things, like for instance, if you want to buy a car and it costs $10,000 and you haven't got it, then you can't buy the car. So there is some truth to that. But that way of thinking can become so habitual that with respect to anything that you don't have, that thought can arise. One immediately looks at the disadvantages or the shortcomings or the obstacles and thinking, well, it would be nice to do that, but blah, blah, blah, blah, blah, this sort of well-worked-out argument about all the things that one doesn't have. So this is a common human condition, and great masters like even the Buddha in his Perfection of Wisdom discourses laid out ways of thinking to overcome that, and those were kind of extracted and placed in this Lamrim literature in order that one can start off with some argument to oppose that way of thinking and to arrive at a feeling of joy at having discovered that you have all you need. You don't have to go anywhere. There's no store that you have to go to. There's no article missing. It's all right here already. And so what I'm hoping to do today is to present this way of thinking, and what you have to do is remember it so that you can think about it and then think and think and think until this joy arises within you. And the what's said to be the realization of this subject is an experience of joy like that of a person who is like a parent with children and is very poor, no shoes on the kids' feet, no food in the cabinet, no job, winter's coming, the leaves have blown off the tree, the snow is starting to fall, and no fuel in the furnace. Big problems. Walking back and forth across the floor, pulling out one's hair, tripping over a floorboard, and looking underneath to discover $1 million. The joy that that person would experience upon that discovery is similar to the kind of joy that one can experience if you contemplate deeply to discover that you have everything that you need to obtain everything that you could ever possibly desire on levels that you probably, or who knows, the individuals, but on levels that many people have never even thought of. So that's the kind of experience that one gets if, of course, you contemplate. and you contemplate on the basis of a presentation like I'm about to give, and then you augment it by adding to it similar information that you pick up from various sources. But without that kind of contemplation, then of course it doesn't just happen. Unfortunately, I'm not like some of those great masters who can just sort of touch your forehead and filled with joy. Can't do that. So it's really, most of the work is actually up to you, and I can only introduce the subject. So I've entitled it Life's Precious Potential, and it corresponds to the Lamrim outline known as the precious human rebirth. And the preciousness is mainly in terms of spiritual goals. So spirituality in general I'm taking to be the cultivation of happiness by inner means. Inner means being generating positive states of mind and eliminating negative states of mind. So the goal then of the spiritual path is happiness. And the means are the training of the mind. And the limit of that happiness, in my outline, I have this sort of question, where are the limits? Well, it's hard to actually posit any limits to that kind of happiness, a happiness that's dependent upon the mind, a happiness that's not dependent upon other people, not dependent upon things and so on, a happiness that if you believe in the continuity of mind after death, then it's not even limited by death. So it's kind of an amazing possibility if one stops to think about the spiritual path and what its goals are and the kind of happiness that one can achieve. And also if one contemplates how mental qualities get stronger the more that you use them, and faults as well, by the way. And I think, you know, even if we think about the kinds of things that you do, you know, especially like professionally, the sort of things that you do 8 or more hours a day, 5 or more days a week. You know, after some years of that, you discover you're kind of becoming that thing that you're doing every day, and that's just the way the mind is. So I'm having been teaching for so many years, but for the last 5 years I've been like spending 8 hours a day with administration. It's scaring me. I'm becoming the embodiment of a bureaucrat. I need to change my job. So it's like that with developing spiritual qualities. The more you do, then the stronger they become. And an experience that arises from the cultivation of positive qualities is happiness. So happiness can only grow and grow and grow by the continuous cultivation of those positive mental qualities. So this is something that that is a goal that we can actualize. I mean, if I wanted to give this discourse in a few minutes, I could just say, isn't that worth doing? Is there anything stopping you? Done. I could say that. But if the thought arises, well, there are blah, blah, blah, then you need to have some ways of counteracting that. And interesting with the training of the mind is that whatever thoughts come into your mind, there's no real owner of them. It's not like, well, because this thought arises in my mind, therefore it's somehow precious or somehow it has extra meaning. It's not like that, because any kind of thought can come into your mind, and there's only ownership if you think there's ownership. It's not because there's any inherent ownership. Because any thought can come into your mind. You hear something on television from some skillful commercial, and it's in your mind. It's not because you particularly feel you need mouthwash, but it's in your mind because it just, you heard it. So there's no inherent ownership. So consequently, any thought that arises in our mind, it's good to just take it as a thought, not give any extra meaning to it just because it happens to have arisen in your mind. I mean, when we're in deep sleep, we're not aware of any such thoughts. Sometimes we might be just sitting there with no particular thoughts in our mind. And then in passing, somebody says something to us, and then a thought is in our mind, and then we might, through the power of association, then other thoughts may come into our minds. But that's no ownership. That's just because one has been around for a while and the mind tends to collect things. That's all. But there's no ownership. So consequently, you can train your mind by learning ways of thinking to overcome other ways of thinking that are obstacles to cultivating happiness. Now, the first thing that we need to do is to identify the type of person who can practice the spiritual path and see if we're that kind of person. Now, there's a number of characteristics that are laid out, and what one does is say, well, does that characteristic apply to me or not? And then with any characteristic that you don't feel applies to you, then you would look at it and think, but is that such a disadvantage or not? So it's like that. So some will go through the characteristics, and there might be 18 characteristics that, well, I've only got 15. But do the other three matter? Not really. And so it goes like that. So, and if they don't really matter, then what's the significance of that? Then this whole world is open to me. I can just move towards that elusive happiness and obtain it. Like that. And depending upon how these characteristics are presented, then you might end up having more or less of the 18. So some presentations are within a certain time, within a certain place, which may have been applicable to people who were in an audience to get them really enthusiastic, but don't apply necessarily. Like, for instance, somebody might say, well, you're born in a religious country, because you were born in Tibet. So that's a great thing. Well, we weren't born in Tibet, so does that mean we're out of luck? And in fact, if we were born in Tibet, we might be in Tibet now, and we'd be out of luck. So you see, some things you have to check to see in what way is this applicable to the practice of the spiritual path. And like that. So the first group are obstacles to actually putting spiritual practice or setting up a spiritual practice. Obstacles that we would have to be free of in order to be able to apply the spiritual practices. So what you would do is that you would go through these obstacles and you would imagine yourself in that situation. And then think, well, could I do such and such a practice if I were in that situation? And then if this says any truth to it, then it would be very difficult to do a spiritual practice in that situation. And then you contemplate, but am I in that situation or not? So then if you're not in that situation, it's like, whew, lucky. And the more times you say lucky, the more you feel you're really lucky. And all that begins to add up. Now this might seem simple, but it's not simplistic. This is actual ways of releasing your mind and cutting the fetters that are holding back innate genius. And a friend of mine who was once keenly endeavoring to develop a particularly powerful state of concentration known as mental quiescence, that's how we translate it anyway, shamatha in Sanskrit or shine in Tibetan. It's a particular state of mind, and he was desperately trying to cultivate it, and he was on the mountainside meditating rigorously every day, making initially satisfactory progress, but then hitting the wall, so to speak. Any runners know what that means. No progress was being made, and he was getting discouraged, and he went out and talked to this one meditator who had been spending years in meditation, and asked him what he did to not get discouraged. And the person said, well, I just contemplate these things, and then I feel so fortunate to be able to just be here and cultivating my mind. And so it's like that if you can make yourself happy just by a way of thinking, then that's quite amazing. I mean, most people can't make themselves happy unless they're here or there or have this thing or have that thing. But one thing that we always have is our mind. So if you know how to milk your mind, then you can be nourished with happiness anytime you want. So that's why it's, although simple, it's not simplistic. It's highly meaningful. So one obstacle to spiritual practice is extreme pain. So extreme pain is an obstacle because, of course, it's difficult to control your mind when you're in extreme pain. Like, for example, let's say a practice that you need to do is to listen to something. You need to get some information. So then, like for instance here, you've come here to get something, so you need to listen. If you're in extreme pain, it's difficult to listen because your mind would be filled with the pain. Not only that, but then you would also be confronted with the way in which you react to extreme pain. Now, I told the story one time about the great Tibetan master Soma Rinpoche, who was worked on by a dentist in Los Angeles, not using any painkiller. And like teeth were extracted and all this kind of stuff. And at the end of each session, the dentist had to wake him up because he would be sleeping. And he'd wake up and say, oh, thank you very much. I haven't had the opportunity to nap like that for a long time. Well, he had a different way of reacting to pain. Most of us don't have that way. So a lot of us, when we're in extreme pain, get angry and blame anything

that's nearby. So if you're in extreme pain, then extreme anger arises, and that totally prevents the person from being able to discriminate. It's like the exact opposite of a calm, peaceful state of mind. And to listen well, you need to be calm and peaceful. Otherwise, the mind is not clear. If the mind is not clear, then it doesn't leave a good imprint in the mind, a strong imprint in the mind. And then later, you won't be able to remember the information if there's not a strong imprint left in the mind. Also, if you're filled with anger, then even the person who's talking becomes the object of the anger. So instead of listening to what the person is saying with an open mind, you would be sitting there thinking, why doesn't he shut up? I have to leave. Doesn't he realize I have a headache? And all this goes on. So it's impossible. So there are those people who live a whole life in extreme pain. It's like they have no respite from it. So then it's extremely difficult to practice. There could be other life forms that their whole life is filled with pain. So it's very difficult for them to engage in the spiritual path due to the pain and due to their like reaction to that pain with extremely negative states of mind, such as hatred. So you would just think, does that characterize my life? Is my life in such extreme pain that prevents me from training my mind and those basic practices that can generally be described as cultivating positive states of mind and eliminating the negative states of mind? The next one is extreme addiction. So this is describing a state of mind that is possessed by a craving attachment. I have to have, I have to have, I have to have. And this state of mind arises from a mind thinking, I don't have, I don't have, I don't have. I need, I need, I need. I have to have, I have to have, I have to have. Like that. All the time being possessed by this state of mind. And when you're in that state of mind, clearly, there's no peace. So there's no clarity. There's no space to be able to engage in something like listening, for example, or contemplating to what you've listened to. For many people, for instance, if we sit down and say, well, if you want to be happy, then you ought to cultivate altruism. Instead of being so fixated on yourself, why not focus on others and see what they need and develop loving kindness? That'll make you happy. Well, the person who is in extreme addiction has no space for that. They're thinking, why should I think about others? Whoever thinks about me? Like that. And look at me. I'm miserable. And you know why I'm miserable? Look at all the things I don't have. Boom, boom, boom, boom, boom, boom, boom. I try my best to get those things. I tried to do this, and then this happened. Obstacle stopped. And then I tried to do this, and this happened. And then even when I got it, it wasn't what I thought it was. And da da da da, and on and on and on. And they're just completely in this state of mind of being desperate by not having obtained what they wanted. Thinking, first of all, that by obtaining that external thing, they would arrive at a state of happiness, which is already a mistake. So they've gone to an extreme of thinking that the obtaining of something will be the answer to all of their problems. Of course, they're set up for disappointment, and then their reaction is not learning by that, but just keep going. Well, that didn't work. Oh, there it is over there. And going on and on like that. It's a miserable state of mind to be in. And when you're in that state of mind, it's very difficult to listen to a teaching, to contemplate,
what you've heard, to meditate on the conclusions such that you begin to integrate those into your state of life, into your lifestyle, to remember in one's daily life to approach whatever you're doing as an opportunity to cultivate spiritual qualities. You know, if a person is desperately in search of the perfect relationship, for instance, it's difficult to even remember. Just sort of take a moment, step aside, say, how can I do this in a spiritual way? The thought probably won't even arrive. But if it does arise, and one thinks about it, well, the first thing I should do is relax. It's almost the opposite of what they feel they need to do to get this thing, and so consequently it's out of their mind. So difficult. And and that was just, it came to the top of my head. It could be like basic things of people who don't have enough to eat, for instance. Well, if you don't have enough to eat, it's difficult to even have a space for spiritual practice. First, you have to have enough to eat. So if a person is in that condition where all they can think about is to get some food, like in India, sometimes you would have beggars coming, and anybody who's been to India has some thoughts about that. It's difficult to know what that's like. So many beggars. I mean, if you have difficulty with the street people down in the mission of San Francisco, that's nothing compared to the street people that you meet in India. And then you have to determine whether they're just dressing up as street people in order to get money from the tourists, or whether it's genuine, whether they're professionals, whether it's like they're, for lifetimes and generations, they've been taught this method. And then you have to decide, well, am I going to give anyway, regardless of the situation, or should I try to do something to at least put a seed in their mind to maybe have a different life sometime in the future? So sometimes Tibetan Lama says, okay, you can have this, but you have to say, Om Mani Padme Hum. So you have all these kids, Om Mani Padme Hum, Om Mani Padme Hum, setting these little prayer mantras to get their change. And so, but what's in their mind when they're saying that? Om Mani Padme Hum, Om Mani Padme Hum, Om Pay Me Now, Om Pay Me Now. Sort of what's really going on in their mind. And so nothing is really changing, right? Nothing is really changing in their mind. So the spiritual path requires some change, has to take place. Some different perspective has to be adopted and made one's own. And that takes some kind of luxury from pain, luxury from desperate situations, to be able to have some free time, some space to think, well, to kind of assess oneself and say, well, maybe it would be better to think in a different way, take a different approach, and have some space to actually inculcate a different way of thinking and familiarize yourself with it, and so on. Another example of an obstacle is extreme stupidity. I get a kick out of this word, stupidity. I often found that I reacted worse to being called stupid than to being called anything else. And then in that movie, A Fish Called Wanda, anybody who saw it, there's this one character who is an American, and he's this, like, I don't know, ex-CIA and so on. And the rest of this, almost the rest, and there's one other character who's an American, but everybody else is England in English, and he can't stand being called stupid. So the English, I guess, identified that characteristic of Americans. So what I mean, of course, is the extreme difficulty in learning something. So, and what I mean is extreme difficulty.
Now, a lot of us might feel that we're stupid, but we've learned lots of things. We've learned, for instance, how to read. That's not easy to do, but we did it. And if you might sometimes think that you're stupid because you pick up some extremely complicated text and you go through it, your mind feels like lead, and you think, I'm so stupid, but not really. And there are those who, a lot of us might feel that we're stupid, but we've learned lots of things. We've learned, for instance, how to read. That's not easy to do, but we did it. And if you might sometimes think that you're stupid because you pick up some extremely complicated text and you go through it, your mind feels like lead, and you think, I'm so stupid, but not really. And there are those who you can train or try to teach all day how to sit, and they won't do it. Like my dog. It takes, you know, a week to teach that that dog to sit when I tell it to sit. And now, it's a little whereas for my child, didn't take long at all. Sit, boom. Don't move, boom. But, and of course, then the argument comes. So that's also a sign of not being stupid, because of recognizing that there's reasons behind the command and then going for the reasons. So, you know, this is extreme stupidity really means extreme, where somebody is just, due to obstacles, they're unable to learn something. And that's one of the worst. Like a person who's in pain or a person who's in addiction, they can still be intelligent and it's capable of learning. And all they need is some space from these the causes of the pain, or some space in their mind from this sort of addictive way of thinking, and then they can learn something new and then start to question their behavior. But a person who is unable or extreme difficulties of learning, then it's hard for them to get the argument, to think that there is the possibility of another way of being. So the next one is extreme pleasure. This is the one that I get a kick out of. How could that be a problem? Extreme pleasure is also a problem, because why change anything? Everything is just right. Why change it? Now, that argument would be perfectly valid if everything was really just right. But here, by pleasure, I mean just like the fleeting pleasures. The fleeting pleasures like good conversation, good company, nice clothes. You know, all of that sort of level of pleasure. And like, for example, here was the weekend. Friday comes along, you've been working all week. You thought, now I've got 2 days to myself. What am I going to do with it? Nothing comes to mind. A boring weekend. I've got nothing to do. Well, I may as well go to the Rose Garden and talk. So, but what if the weekend was filled with, you know, somebody calls you up Friday night and says, hey, we've got a great party happening in Taos. Free room and board. Free ski passes. Like, and if you don't want to ski, free passes to blah, blah, blah, blah. Like that. There's a show happening in the casino. Tina Turner is there. Tickets and everything. Do you want to come? There goes the Rose Garden. Well, some people, in fact, do have lives like that. And there's always parties happening. And they're always being made aware of wonderful things that they could have
and they could do. And they have the resources to go and get those things and to do those things. And consequently, there's, even if they want to engage in some spiritual practice, they never find the time to do it because they're always so busy. And it's not a busyness because of work. It's busyness because of enjoying the fruits of some work that may have been done at some time in the past. And now they're sort of enjoying the fruits. So it's not, it's easier to take time off from work. But to take time off from fun, that's harder to do, in fact. So that becomes an obstacle. So that's why it's good to have a little bit of misery in one's life. A nice balance. In fact, some lifestyles are regarded to be too pleasurable, such that one's intelligence actually becomes weak. Everything just

0: Love comes to the person. They don't have to think. There's not much to motivate using the intelligence. And consequently, the mind gets a little bit dull. And so that's not so good. So sometimes even when one is challenged by various problems, so long as they're not overcoming one's capacity, the challenge to one's intelligence is such that it makes one's intelligence that much sharper. One time when I was in college, I wrote a paper on thought, and I had this argument based upon the advantages of doing simple labor to be able to free your mind from being able to think whatever you wanted to think. And then Lama Yeshe, my teacher, he said that, well, if he was in a different line of work, he would choose one that actually made him have to think a lot. Because if you don't have to think a lot, will you? Generally speaking, it's harder to get your mind to work than even to get your body to work. And some people find who are not afraid of physical labor, if they're in a position where they have to think a lot, like they might have to attend an all-day lecture series or something, at the end of it, they're more exhausted than after a week of work. It's not easy. So if you're in a situation where you have to think, then it will help make your intelligence stronger. And then the thing is that when you learn about such things as a spiritual path, it may make a lot of sense. And consequently, the thought arises, I've got to do that. I want to be happy. I want a deeper state of happiness. I want something that can't be shaken no matter what arises. And I can do that. So I think I will do that. But to do that, it's going to take some time. Well, I've got time. I'll do that. In fact, what do I have to do? Well, why don't you meditate on this? Okay, I'll do that. Ding-ling-ling. Yes? Already, they can't do it because the phone rang. Then, if the person on the other line is the guy who has all those tickets to Tahoe, so, I can't do it. My car's in the shop. Yeah, but they've got an airport here. Use your Learjet. You can be here in a half an hour. Okay. Like that. So, can be too much. There's stories during the time of the Buddha, there was this one of the disciples of the Buddha, I think it was Shariputra or Moggallana. He had a disciple that he was very amazed by his devotion. He made his living driving an elephant. Some drive taxis, he drove an elephant, and working in the forest with elephants. And whenever he would see Shariputra, he would jump off the elephant and pay some obeisance. That was normal to do in the Indian culture, but only to very high, such as the guru or the king or whatever. And he would just jump right off the elephant. And Shariputra was amazed by that kind of behavior. And so then this disciple passed away, and Shariputra, who had very powerful clairvoyance, wondered where he was reborn. And so he saw that he was reborn in some god realm. So he went to that realm to see if he could remind this disciple of all those teachings that he had taught him. So even though when you're reborn, you don't have the same personality, you're not the same person, but you still have a lot of the same traits that you picked up from your previous lives. So there was all that knowledge in the form of imprints. All he had to do was just kind of say a few words, maybe his presence, something to trigger that. And then he would know all that information, and he might then sit down and use his wonderful paradisical life to meditate, and then be able to go beyond having to be reborn without any control and so on. And so Shariputra appears in front of him, and there he is, enjoying himself with the other gods and goddesses at a heavenly party. literally a heavenly party. And due to the force of previous imprints, the disciple, when he saw him, raised his hand and then carried on playing. So all of that jumping off the elephant just left this much of an imprint in his mind, a kind of, you know, usually a prostration, a salute, a salutation can be here, can be prostration on the ground. There's all different ways of doing it, and the imprint left this, and he kept on going with the party. So, you know, that just sort of emphasizes the point that if there's too much pleasure, that can be an obstacle. Then, extreme barbarity. So extreme barbarity is where you're born into a culture that glorifies the exact opposite of the spiritual path, such as glorifying being a warrior, destroying your enemies, glorifying kidnapping and thievery. Like you could be reborn in a situation where you're in a house of thieves and raised to be a very good pickpocket. And so your sense of self-worth comes from how clever you are and how skillful you are at picking somebody's pocket. Or there's some places where there's tribes that fight against each other. For generations they've been doing it, and if you can actually go and kill somebody, sort of raised your whole life to be able to kill somebody in that other tribe, and if you do so, it's like, great, how wonderful I am. And then having these kinds of feuds going on between families, or you could be born into a culture where the traditional way of making some good extra money is by going to the mainland and kidnapping some wealthy person and then getting the money from the family. The Sardinians are famous for it. They go over to Italy, they kidnap somebody, bring them back to Sicily, put them in the hole, keep them there, maybe slice a finger off or an ear just to make sure that the family knows it's the actual one, and then they, you know, extort some money out of them, maybe give the person back, maybe not. It's been going on for generations. This is not something that just occasionally happens. I turn the Italian news on and this story comes on, and I say to my wife, see, Italy's not perfect. I always hear that it is. Italy's not perfect. And she says, oh, that's been going on for hundreds of years. So? Just made my case. So there can be that kind of situation where you're born in extreme barbarity, and so the kind of values that you need to even take an interest in the spiritual path and to appreciate its value will be very difficult. Then extreme disabilities. So if there's some disability that can prevent you from learning, from taking advantage of opportunities to learn, to actually sitting down and developing those qualities within yourself, whatever they might be, who knows, but whether they be mental or physical disabilities that would prevent you from gaining access to those teachings. And some of the teachings, now here I'm talking about the whole gamut of the teachings, the entire path to enlightenment. That includes very subtle things. Now, everybody agrees that that patience is better than anger. Everybody agrees that the altruistic attitude of kindness towards others is better than egoism, selfishness. But not everybody agrees that whatever's appearing to us doesn't exist in the way it appears. You say, prove it, you know, and the argument can be subtle. So it's you need to have to be able to find teachers, to go to those teachers, to find out from them, to listen to those teachings, to understand them, to work at it. There's all kinds of practices to help get one's mind into a better way to be able to understand that, because it's, you know, if you're only attacking it from one perspective using one quality, such as analytical capacity. Well, that's only one capacity that we have. There's many things, like for instance, some things that bother us when we're thinking deeply, you have to concentrate well to think deeply. And when you concentrate well, you might start remembering all kinds of stupid things that you've done in your life. So you have these pangs of remorse arising. At that time, you can't think anymore of the subject. You're going on, why did I do that? It's stupid. Blah, blah. Then you can start getting down on yourself. And all the time that you could have been focused on the subject matter, you're off on some other thing, making yourself feel even more miserable. So there's other ways of getting rid of pangs of remorse through purification practices. So lots of different activities like that. So you have to have the ability, mental and physical ability, to do that. The next one, if so, then you think, am I free of that? Well, what sort of things? Have I run into anything that I haven't been able to do? Then don't worry about it. I've got that one covered. Then the next one would be extreme prejudice. So extreme prejudice is where you're so fixed on an idea that you have no space for a competing idea. So, for example, somebody might be fixed on the idea that in order to be happy, you have to express your anger. And so then some other idea comes along and says, anger needs to be eliminated. It causes you unhappiness and it causes everybody else unhappiness. So you need to train your mind to eliminate thoughts of anger. I says, yep, but wait a second. That's wrong because blah, blah, blah, blah, blah, and that leads to blah, blah, blah, blah, blah. So the best thing to do then is whenever you're angry, don't fight it at all. Just let it go. And so they have no space for this other idea. So consequently, they're not going to be able to follow practices of opposing anger and developing those practices that cultivate the opposite of anger, which is tolerance, patience, this sort of thing. So that's what I mean by extreme prejudice. And there's many ideas that people get so fixed on. I mean, we could even say I'm fixed on Buddhist ideas. So, but if you don't have an open mind, fortunately, even within the Buddhist world, there's so many different points of view that it's great. You meet somebody and they have a different point of view from your own, and then and yet they say, yeah, but this is Buddhism too. And I say, oh, really? Huh, well, therefore I have to be open-minded. And then you start discovering, well, I wonder if what I've been believing in is actually true or not. So then you analyze it and says, well, this much I think is true, that much. Maybe it's only from the point of view of a particular disciple that this was said. And maybe this person is a different mentality, so something different would be better for them. And what kind of a disciple am I? Suddenly I've opened the door up to 15 points of view. Well, it's like an American supermarket. I don't have to be stuck with just Cheerios. I can take this and all these different things, and depending upon what state of mind, I'll use a different point of view, a different perspective, like that. But if you're fixed on something, if you have a prejudice that this is the only one, there's no room for anything else. Am I free of that? And then the next one is extreme times and places. Extreme times and places refer to times and places where there's no opportunity for learning the spiritual path. A time would be where no spiritual masters have come and given teachings. And or if they did, they've died out and there's no access to them anymore. Like for instance, if you picked up some books on Qatarism and you were interested in studying Qatarism, you're out of luck. It was totally suppressed during the Inquisition. So finished. So that was just one belief that developed in Europe during the Middle Ages and was very popular once upon a time, but totally wiped out. You might find people today who say that they're Qatars, but if you ask for their lineage of teaching that's actually kind of limited, that really was suppressed. Or places where, even if you're in a time where genuine lineages exist of spiritual teachings, you're in a place where you have no access to those. So in a place where, like, politically, something like that, they don't allow you to travel to where those teachings are, and so then it becomes a problem. So if you're free from all of those obstacles to the spiritual path, then you can feel lucky. Because when you think about it, there are many people who are not free of those circumstances, and you are free. Not only people, if you include other, the animal realm as well, they want to be happy too, just like oneself. And if they don't train their minds, they're not going to be. They're just going to have the kind of temporary pleasures of the senses. But, like, if you look at a cat, I always look at cats to see how really happy cats are. And unless they're sleeping, even then, they might look like they're sleeping, but their ears are like radar stations, you know, they twitch, listening all the time. What state of mind are you in to have to be listening all the time? So much worry going on, so much fear of being crept up on, because that's what they do all the time. They creep up on things. And the consequence of that state of mind is they're worried that they are being crept up on all the time. That's terrible, that kind of worry. How do they overcome it? Well, there's teachings. You can talk to them till you're blue in the face. They're not going to get it. You can start with the ABCs, you know. There is no reading program in the United States that's going to help them. So what to do? There's nothing to do. And yet they're just as entitled to happiness as oneself, but they have obstacles. So like that, one can feel that, well, that's good. I've somehow created the causes to be free of that. I've somehow not created the causes to be burdened by those obstacles. See, that's another thing. This condition didn't just happen by itself. Nothing happens by itself. Sometimes we don't think about that, but nothing happens by itself. Everything arises by depending upon causes, and not just any causes. Each effect has its own unique causes. So we have not created the causes to have those kinds of obstacles happening now, and we've created the causes to be free from those things, and those effects have ripened now. Now, good fortune. What sort of fortunate things, personal and external circumstances, are necessary to be able to practice the spiritual path? Number one, being a human being. I guess we're all covered. That's starting off. Why being a human being? Well, you don't have the obstacles that an animal has right to begin with. One of the unique characteristics of the human being is the capability of our intelligence. Although animals have intelligence too, that's just uncomparable what the human intelligence is able to do. So, and also the fact is that that enables us then to make use of all the explanations and techniques that were designed for human beings. Second, access to instruction. Can we find teachings? Can we find all of the methodology that if we need to learn a meditation technique, can we find somebody to teach us that? Is there anything stopping that from happening? Are teachers who are genuine embodiments who have are receivers of authentic traditions inaccessible to us or not? They probably are accessible to us. Are we functioning physically? Is everything working? Can we hear those teachings? Can we communicate? If we want to recite a mantra, can we recite a mantra? Can we pick up a book and look at it? Can we, whatever the particular practice is that you're interested in doing, physically, can you do it? Like that. Not disqualified by conduct. So, have we been so horrible that we're denied any teachings? That we're denied any methodology? In ancient India, there were some things that were considered to be so horrible that you couldn't join the religious community. Because if you did, then the religious community wouldn't be supported by the general public. So this one has a particular cultural element of it, but let's look at another aspect of it. Culturally, like for instance, if you had killed your mother or father, and everybody knew about it in ancient India, and you joined this religious community, and people knew that this person is in that, they accept somebody like that, well, that community can't be very virtuous. So forget them. And then the community has to then disband and accept it. So then they don't welcome that kind of practitioner or that kind of person. Does that mean there's no spiritual path open to that person? No, doesn't mean that. There's a number of what are called the five extreme negative actions that have immediate retribution. Immediate retribution means that when you die and are reborn, there's no opportunity to affect your mind stream during the between state, between death and rebirth, to try to change where you're going to be reborn. This is something maybe we never even thought happened. There's some technology for that. That when a person dies and they're in this between state and their kind of momentum of their ways of thinking is going to take them into a particular rebirth, but it can be affected if it's not too strong. And so then somebody can appear, some prayers, something can happen during that time through people making, or masters, whatever, making efforts, can make something happen that it's possible to redirect where they're going to be reborn. Some negative actions are so heavy that it's not possible to do that. So that's where it gets the name immediate retribution. It refers to the between state. And consequently, that kind of person, they might have such heavy remorse that it's difficult for them to even feel that they could enter into the spiritual path and make themselves better, because they're so down on themselves. And there's Lama Yeshe found that amongst many of his disciples, especially the first wave that came, they had very low self-esteem. And he couldn't understand why. And because when he inquired with them, they weren't murderers, extortionists. They hadn't done like heavy things. They just grew up in an ordinary way, like anybody else, but they were very down on themselves. So oftentimes he had to teach them to be more, have more self-confidence, to admire their qualities more, to focus more on that, because for some reason in the way they were brought up, they were focusing more on their shortcomings. But for somebody who's actually engaged in negative actions, like having killed their parents, of doing all sorts of extreme negative actions like that, very difficult for that person to overcome the thought of themselves as being hopeless, the thought of themselves as being just a negative person, like that. So that can be an obstacle. But the Buddhist tantras, as part of their advertising, they say even a person who has committed all five of the heinous crimes can become a Buddha in one lifetime. So that's part of their advertising. So it's like, wow, well, if that kind of a person can do it, why can't I? I've never even killed one person yet. So, like that. Those five, there are things like killing one's mother, killing one's father, killing a liberated master, causing a schism in the spiritual community, and drawing blood from a Tathagata, a Buddha. So that last one is only valid during the time of Shakyamuni, because he's the only kind of official Tathagata. That's a common understanding of all the different Buddhist traditions. Mahayana tradition has a different idea that there's Buddhas appearing all the time. But who knows who a Buddha is and who it isn't. Everybody recognized Shakyamuni. He had that bump on top of his long arms, very tall, all these kinds of characteristics. And you couldn't kill him, apparently, but you could draw blood from him. And if you did that, boy, that's really heavy. So there are these things that were existing at that time. And if you were guilty of any of those things, you couldn't take ordination into the spiritual community. So if you ever wanted to become a monk or nun, there's a time in the thing that says, have you done this? Have you done this? Have you done this? Have you done this? And if you had, then you wouldn't be able to make use of that method of being a monk or a nun. Do you have to be a monk or a nun to derive the benefits of the spiritual path? No. Do you have to be a monk or a nun to become a Buddha? No. So even from that point of view, it's kind of almost obsolete, this one. Still, it's an opportunity to think, have I been so negative in my life that I would be deprived of teachings? And one interesting thing that I've found is that spiritual masters, if they feel that you're sincere, they don't care what you've done. All you have to have is sincerity and the willingness to work, and they don't care what you've done in your life. Then, admiration for the teachings. So some people, when they hear about anything to do with spirituality, not interested. They somehow feel that it's not valid. It's wishy-washy. It's flaky. Something like that. It's superstition. And they're just not interested. And then there are those who are attracted to it. Spiritual tradition. That sounds interesting. What are they talking about? Something about having happiness through developing inner qualities. That sounds interesting. So that, what I'm talking about here is that kind of interest. That kind of interest. That doesn't exist there for no reason. There are causes for all of those things. So, for example, in the study of the perfection of wisdom, in order to be a qualified student for that, somebody that whose study will produce some good results, they say that one should have an interest in the perfection of wisdom, that one has made contact with it in former lifetimes, that one is under the care and guidance of a qualified spiritual guide. How do you know if a person has made contact with it in former lifetimes? Say, oh, just when they hear the subject matter of the perfection of wisdom, they get goosebumps and tears start flowing uncontrollably from their eyes. Then you know they've made contact with the teachings in former lifetimes and somehow recognize that, you know, it's just like that phenomena of looking for a soulmate, right? You know, you know it when you found it, and it's like you get chills and this is the one, sort of thing. It's like that with teachings, because it's similar. Both are existing for, are perceived as causes of happiness, of a very profound state of happiness. Okay, so those are personal characteristics, and then there's characteristics that are circumstantial, such as that a time of a master. That means that you're existing in a time where a spiritual master has come into existence, has been born, has developed mastery. Then that master taught. That's an important point. Not good enough to have just been some remarkable being who had miraculous powers or was so good and inspiring, but somebody who taught how to do it, how to become a master yourself. Third, that the teachings remain, not teachings that have died out and you can only find them in books, but they actually remain. That means not just the words, but the experience. And that's the next point. There are those who are actually practicing this. So there's the teachings remain, and they're being put into practice. So it's still a living tradition. And the last point is that support is available for one's own practice. And that support is as much support as you need. So that means at least having access to a qualified spiritual guide to give instruction, being able to have some free time to be able to practice that, to be able to go, like I suppose these days it would be, to be able to go to talks like this, to be able to go to seminars, workshops, to do retreats, to do whatever kinds of activities that you personally need to do to put the practices into practice. Now, some people, the way in which they want to practice is they want to practice in their daily life. They're not interested in any form of practice outside of their daily life. So they're not interested in intensive retreats or anything like that. For them, it's got to be valid in daily life practice, or they're not interested. It won't work, because that's where they want their qualities to ripen within. That's where they want their practice to be. That's the kind of anvil that they want their practice to be. The qualities that they want to develop, they need the anvil of daily life, like that. So, and that's that. The person who has that sort of demand is not necessarily being unreasonable. The king of Shambhala, who approached Shakyamuni Buddha for a spiritual practice by means of which he could become a Buddha, gave certain conditions. So, by the way, I'm a king. Unlike you, I'm not going to give up my responsibilities as a king. And so I need practices that I can do in my daily life performing the functions of a king. Shakyamuni gave him a practice, he took it back home, and he succeeded, wrote many commentaries, and his whole kingdom eventually became sort of the state religion. Not really the state religion, because the Shambhala had many different religions, but it became a methodology that everybody employed. So support is useful. You know, if you don't have any free time, then you have to, then if there comes a time when there's some practice that you would like to do, that you could see the benefit of doing, that you could see how it could help you, but you're unable to get that teaching, you're unable to take time out to do it because of not having support, not finding a teacher who can give you that, not finding sufficient free time to be able to devote to getting a good taste of it so that you won't forget it when you bring it into daily life, then that becomes an obstacle. Not insurmountable, but a bit of an obstacle. So if you find that you have, you know, just like an artist, you have benefactors, great. Or if you have a decent enough job that you can have time off and paid holidays and things like that, then you can do it. if you have support in the family, that if you want to go out and spend a weekend getting a teaching and the family says, great, you do it. I'll take care of the kids. You do it. Then that's, you have the support that you need. But without that, it just becomes a little more difficult. So if you have all of that, then it means you've created the causes for all of that. It's not because it just happens. You've created the causes for that, and they've ripened. And not just created the cause for one thing, and it ripened. You've created the causes for all of those things, and they ripened. It doesn't have to be like that. It's like, for instance, you can find somebody who's very tall, but they're uncoordinated. And so they can never be a basketball player. Like that. Somebody who's big and strong, but they're very slow, so they can't be a professional football player. Somebody who has very powerful memory, but incapable of learning languages. So they're not going to be able to be a great scholar, and so on and so forth. So it's difficult to get the whole package. So it's if you have all of those things, then it means you've created very powerful causes to practice the spiritual path. Because it means that you have the machinery. You have the tools. Have you ever been in that position? You'd like to do something, but you haven't got the right tool. You have all the tools to succeed in achieving every attainment on the spiritual path. From ultimate goals, such as the supreme happiness and capacity of a Buddha, capacity in terms of being able to benefit countless living beings continuously, achieving ultimate freedom from suffering, no longer miserable, no longer dissatisfied, forever, to all of the different levels that one can pass through to achieving that, developing just spontaneously a state of mind which is no longer absorbed by superficial activities, developing spontaneously altruism, where what interests you most is the happiness of other living beings. Something that's effortless. You don't have to think about it. You don't have to beat yourself. I should be altruistic. No, it's just that's the way you are. Developing the ability to concentrate on anything that you choose to concentrate for as long as you want. So, you know, can you imagine if you're in brainstorming session? Okay, so now we need to come up with ideas on the Gyawa Gyatso Center's program for the next year. And there you are. You're going with ideas, 1 hour, 2 hours, 3 hours, coming like an unstopped flow of water. 4 hours, 5 hours, 6 hours, 7 hours. Everybody's gone home. They left you with a tape recorder. 8 hours, 10 hours, like that. You can go on and on because your mind can stay concentrated for as long as you want. And it's all there, by the way. In the depths of our mind, there's so much content, it's unbelievable. And with good concentration, you can access it. And with great familiarity with a particular perspective, then you access that with that perspective. So there was this one guy who got his doctorate in Harvard, and he interviewed all these different meditation practitioners, and he'd show them those raw shocking blot tests and says, what does this mean to you? And they'd been meditating for like weeks on end, and they look at it and they say, ink. They had no associations whatsoever. Because for weeks they've been just thinking sensation. So, you know, without kind of interrupting that thing of naming it and describing it and making themselves upset by it and so on. No associations whatsoever. Then they go to their teachers. And then those teachers started to have associations, but not just a few associations. Normally you just have a few associations. But they would go on and on and on with associations that there wasn't enough time to get through all of like the 20 ink blots. And then he went to the teacher's teachers, and that person had a slant. It wasn't just random associations. It was associations in the form of a Dharma lecture for this researcher. So it's all there, you know. So all of those things are accessible to us, and so many more. It's just unbelievable, all of the stages, the detail that's been worked out. Temporary goals, of course, we can achieve temporary goals. I mean, if you lose your job, it's not the end of the world. You can get another job, right? So you can do that because you have all of these characteristics. I keep telling myself that. You know? I don't want to go to Taos, New Mexico. My office is going to Taos, New Mexico. So I wonder what I'm going to do. I can do something because I have all of these characteristics. If I can become a Buddha, why can't I get another job? Like that. So there's all of these characteristics when you think about it. I can achieve anything, including supreme enlightenment. It's available to me because I have all of these things. It didn't have to. These people didn't have it. My dog doesn't have these things. All of these, the people of former times and later times, they don't have all of these things. I have all these things. How did I do it? Because you created the causes for all of those things. What causes for all of those things? Well, generally speaking, you need to have been ethical, and you needed to have been generous, and you needed to have been determined about what you wanted to do to become happy. So much determination that it stays in your mind and becomes a trait from lifetime to lifetime. Morality or ethics, that accumulates causes for goodness. It causes an appreciation for those inner qualities. And it enables you to be a nicer person. It enables you to make contact with others who are ethical. And ethics is the foundation of spiritual practice. So you're not going to find spiritual practice where there's no ethics. And if you're devoid of ethics, you're not going to find where there is ethics. Like attracts like here. So, and there's many other things, but those are considered the three main ones of moral behavior, generosity, because by being generous, you receive things. So you receive teachings because you've been generous. You receive material support because you've been generous. By means of receiving the teachings, you can practice. By receiving material support, you have the free time to practice, like that. And then the determination of wanting to practice a spiritual path leads you to circumstances, both time and place, and meeting with various people and so on, to be able to again take up that which you left behind in the past. That's, by the way, it's not easy to do that. Not easy to create those causes. Ethics, for instance, it's not easy. Let's take the basic ethic of not taking the life of another. Let's just make it human beings. Let alone all the other forms of life. Now, maybe nobody here has killed another human being. I don't know. Our soldiers do it. Policemen do it. It happens sometimes in family disputes. Maybe nobody has. But maybe the only reason why you haven't is because the circumstance wasn't so desperate, rather than because of a moral position that one has taken, a stand that one has taken. I will not take the life of another human being, no matter what. That's rare. It's rare to do that. So that's the kind of cause we've created in the past. Even if it doesn't feel familiar, could have been a long time ago. But that's the kind, and some people have that, you know, traits of that. I remember with you know, when you learn to fish and stuff like that, there's some reluctance to kill the fish, some reluctance to put the worm on the hook and so on. My sister would go, "Ugh, how can you do that?" It's like I had to do it, but I didn't want to do it. So there's those sort of tendencies that we have. They came from causes. They're not sort of genetic. It came from mental causes. So when you think about it, the causes were hard. There's not that many people who are interested in doing it that have all of these characteristics, because if you look around, how many people are really dedicated to changing themselves by inner causes? Not that many. But you created those causes. And an example of how rare it is if you could throw a handful of rice against the glass over there, how rare would it be for one piece of rice, uncooked by the way, to stick to the glass? Theoretically, it's possible, you know. There is some, it's not absolutely smooth surface. How many times could you throw rice against that and not one would stick to it? You could, maybe all day, maybe a week, maybe a month you could go, maybe a year you could throw and it wouldn't stick. So for one to stick like that, it's the Buddha, these are examples the Buddha gave, like that, it's that rare to find somebody who has all of those qualities. If you have those qualities, then you are so fortunate, he said. It's so fortunate because Buddhahood is wonderful. I know. I've achieved it, and you can do it too. So thinking like that can give some joy, can make a dull day very bright. When you're feeling sort of dull and energy is down and no wish to practice, something like that, just thinking like that develops the enthusiasm, and then when you engage in practice, it's you take the time to do it, you have the energy to do it well, and then even a minute of practice with that kind of enthusiasm will have a lot more impact than longer time just kind of done in a sort of lackadaisical manner. And certainly it creates, when you think of how valuable something is, you want to use it. So instead of spending the time with other things, you use it for this. So we've run out of time. And so please try to recall this and contemplate it as much as you can. And that'll become then a tool for you to use whenever you need that kind of energy. So thank you.
1: Dashi Delek, number two, Lamrum Shevi, Geji Gundu Tavato, Pyogi Nanchu Senshi. 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

0: Tashi Delek, number two, Lamrum Shevi, Geji Gundu Taveto, Pyogi Nancho Senshiye. 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
1: So good morning. I'm going to be using this outline. I think everybody has a copy of it on they were provided on the seats. So just a reminder for those people who were at the last talk, and also for those who are new to this talk, the meditation on impermanence takes place within a context. So it's not something that we can do and get the desired results if we meditate on it out of context. And this talk today, as well as the two or three previous talks that I've given, are all in a series that talks on the graded path to enlightenment. So in my last talk, I was focusing on the value of a life that's characterized by freedom and resources, both inner resources and outer resources, for the practice of the spiritual path or the Dharma. And there it was by contemplating the value of this precious human life, which is characterized in those ways, then one gets a sense of the what a precious possession that one has right in one's hands, and that there's nothing standing in one's way for creating the causes for all the fruits of the spiritual path, which one can at least describe.

that we have in our lives that compete with the kind of activities that spiritual development involve. So to help us, to motivate us, to prioritize in such a way as we can put the cultivation of these spiritual qualities at a higher place in our life and be able to do so easily, not with any sense of loss, not with any sense of begrudgment, the sense of having to do something, but to do so easily, there is then the meditation on impermanence. So the meditation on impermanence in this context is referring to the impermanence of our life. In another context, there's a meditation on what's known as subtle impermanence, which is a more difficult meditation, a meditation that requires bringing to mind the subtle change that's going on in things all the time. The fact that we are not the same as we were the moment that we sat down on the chair, and so on. That kind of very subtle atomic change that's going on all the time. That's also an important and very useful meditation, but even more useful than that is the meditation on the impermanence of our life. It's useful because even though all of us know that there's no escaping death, nonetheless, in the depths of our heart, we treasure the notion that we're going to live forever. And the reason why we can know that that notion is there is when we consider what our plans for the future are. Now, with our busy schedules, we've had to develop the ability to plan for the future. We may already know what we're going to do during our summer holidays because we have to make plans in advance, inform our employers what days we're going to take off, make possibly reservations where we're going to go. We may also have plans for our careers that span like 5-year plan, 10-year plan. We may already be investing for our retirement, not being able to rely upon some Social Security plan, but have all of our various investments, our portfolios, and so on, and having dreams about what we're going to do when we retire and so on, maybe already designing our retirement house. It's in many occasions we have to almost be prepared to provide a whole layout of our future when asked by somebody. Otherwise, you know, even for the sake of saving our reputation, rather than being criticized as an idiot, we might have to have this whole thing laid out, what we're going to do for the rest of our life, our retirement, and so on. And but no plans whatsoever for what we're going to do at the time of death, and no plans whatsoever for what we're going to do after death. None at all. So the plans for the future could be characterized as this sort of infinite horizon, without any clear notion of a stop, of an end to this life appearing in our

So that is proof, clear proof, that even though on the tip of our tongue we can all admit to the inevitability of death, in the depths of our heart we treasure a notion that we're going to live forever. And because of that unconscious belief, we feel we are able to put off the practice of Dharma till tomorrow, next week, next month, next year, till we're enjoying our retirement and can then spend all of our time in Dharma practice, chasing gurus like groupies, visiting all of the holy places of whatever religion it is that we happen to be inspired by in that moment, and so on. But as a consequence of that kind of thinking, we will end up on our deathbeds and only have regrets that we never took advantage of the precious opportunity that a life with freedom and resources for the practice of Dharma was never used to practice Dharma. And this is not something that just characterizes a person who has that kind of knowledge of the possible use of this life, but characterizes people in general, that even on their deathbeds, when they've been abandoned by their doctors and so on, and the hospital is already planning what they're going to do with your bed the next day, still people are treasuring the thought that they're going to continue to live. So this is a way of thinking that is a great disadvantage, a great obstacle to making use of the precious opportunity of our life. Now, this contemplation of impermanence is not done just for the sake of thinking about death. It's not for the sake of scaring ourselves to wet our pants about death. That's not the point at all of this kind of contemplation. As death is an inevitability, there's no point in scaring ourselves about it. Rather, we have to somehow brace ourselves. But what this meditation is all about is being able to make use of each moment of our life in the most profitable way, in terms of the spiritual path, a way that will profit us in the cultivation of spiritual qualities. Now, a life that is not characterized or is devoid of a mindfulness of death and this kind of impermanence, that is devoid of a recognition of how to use the life for cultivating these inner qualities, would be similar to a person, let's see, here we are in Silicon Valley, so it would be similar to a person who is employed as a consultant. They're not enjoying all the benefits of working for whatever company. They're just a consultant. They could lose their job at any moment. They're kind of in the lowest position of the totem pole. As soon as the particular project that they're working on is finished, they could lose their job, and they have to go out there again. So this kind of a person who doesn't spend any effort at all considering what they're going to do when they're downsized, when they're let off, but is only focused on working for that particular company, doing that particular project that they're doing, identifying with being the employee of that particular company. Hi, I'm Joe. I work for Hewlett Packard, like that. And investing their whole identity in that, when there is no
guarantee at all that they're going to be continuously hired by that company. Even from the point of view of the contract, they're not on a career track at all. So there's no basis for them to think that they're going to be hired, but it's sort of wishful thinking. So that kind of person is making a big mistake by not making any plans for their future, getting other jobs and so on. Right? Another example would be an actor who lands a role for some play or for some movie, totally immerses themselves into that character without any concern for what they're going to do when the movie is finished, they're let off, or when the play comes to an end. No concern, not even sending out letters, not doing anything in preparation. And this person is making a big mistake. So similarly, we all have a particular investment in our current personality. We're somebody with a particular name, with a history, with connections. We've got in our wallet IDs to prove who we are. We have particular skills by means of which we can support ourselves, and so on. But that's all very tenuous. It's all very superficial. It's all very temporary. And just like that person who's just a consultant for some company, they're going to have a life after the company lets them go, which they have to do something about and think about, because they're going to be the ones experiencing that life. And just like that actor is going to have a life after the movie, after the stage run, and they're going to be experiencing that. It's either going to be a pleasant experience or an unpleasant experience, depending upon what they do, not what somebody else does, depending upon what they do to create the causes for a pleasant experience in the continuum of their life. So also ourselves, that something continues. No matter who we think we are now, like for instance, 20 years ago, we had probably a different personality. Something similar, but always there's something growing. Our personality is inevitably affected by our experience. The nine are going to be the ones experiencing that life. And just like that actor is going to have a life after the movie, after the stage run, and they're going to be experiencing that. It's either going to be a pleasant experience or an unpleasant experience, depending upon what they do, not what somebody else does, depending upon what they do to create the causes for a pleasant experience in the continuum of their life. So also ourselves, that something continues. No matter who we think we are now, like for instance, 20 years ago, we had probably a different personality. Something similar, but always there's something growing. Our personality is inevitably affected by our experience. The 1974 Datsun that I'm driving today has a very different personality than it had in 1974. So, like that, it's something that's continuously changing, affected by life's experiences, affected by what's done right now. That effect arises in the future of that process. So, if we are completely invested in our current
personality as if it was going to last forever, we're making a big mistake, and that mistake is based upon a misconception about our fundamental nature. So the meditation on impermanence is actually a cultivation of wisdom, a wisdom that recognizes this fundamental characteristic of ourselves as being a process, and it is a wisdom that acts as an antidote to this unconscious, cherished belief that we're going to live forever. The purpose then of this kind of a meditation, it's a manifold purpose, but one of the purposes is to uproot that misconception. One uproots that misconception by seeing what's actually there. And as a consequence of uprooting that misconception, then the habitual way of thinking that's only concerned for this present projection of who we are and what's important to me right now is let go of, and we expand the scope of our concern and thus expand the scope of our actions in preparation for what we would like to become. If we don't do it, then there's no way to eliminate that misconception. No way. And it's not uncommon to find people, as I mentioned before, on their deathbeds, on the very day of their death, thinking that they're going to keep living. That's not uncommon at all. Even though their bodies have been filled with cancer for a year, even though they tell all of their friends they're going to die, even though the doctors are not able to give them anything other than painkillers, and so on, even though they're not even able to eat anymore, no rational basis for that thought whatsoever. On the very day that they die, they're thinking that they will continue to live. So it is not the case that one cultivates this such a wisdom that eliminates this misconception just by living the life as we normally go about doing it. We actually have to make an effort. So, great advantage then of cultivating this meditation, this mindfulness, is that we begin to think about the practice of Dharma, doing something to cultivate inner qualities. Number two, even if you think to practice Dharma, if you don't meditate on impermanence, you'll procrastinate, put it off to another day. Number three, if you don't meditate on impermanence, even if you do something, there's no guarantee, and it's very likely that it won't be an actual practice of Dharma. This particular disadvantage is something that is quite frightening for people who really want to practice Dharma. The notion that their so-called Dharma practice might not be a Dharma practice at all. So when a person engages in some particular thing called a Dharma practice, like sitting down and meditating, like picking up a Dharma book and
thinking about it, taking time out to attend a lecture and thinking about its meaning, instead of going to on a holiday to some pleasant, warm place, going on a meditation retreat, instead of plopping down in front of the TV and just spacing out for a while, doing prostrations. All of these just things that people do, which require some sacrifice, which require some effort, which are may not be physically pleasant, and so on. So for them, it's really important that they get what they hope to get by that practice, some spiritual qualities developing, some creating the causes for happiness in the long term, things like this. For them, if that activity is in fact not a Dharma practice, it's a huge loss. They may as well have gone to Puerto Vallarta instead of going to that retreat. They may as well enjoyed doing nothing in front of the TV rather than prostrations. They may as well have enjoyed a novel rather than struggling with some book on philosophy, because it would have been a waste. So what makes that practice a waste is if one's motivation, one's mindset, while one engaged in doing that practice, was the same mindset that one normally has of only being concerned with the concerns, those limited concerns of that fleeting, superficial personality. Hi, I'm Joe from IBM, and what I want to do is make a lot of money, and I want to have a great reputation, and I want to have all kinds of pleasant things happening to me, and so on. Motivated by that mindset while one is sitting in meditation. Hi, I'm Joe from IBM, and I hope everybody thinks I'm a great meditator. This is not, what I'm describing here is not concerns that are made up. It would be almost inconceivable for a person to not have those kinds of thoughts in their mind. Because even though no thought intrinsically abides in our mind, they're like said to be like clouds appearing in the sky, in space, these thoughts. Nonetheless, thoughts are strengthened by thinking them. So the more you think the thoughts you have, the more likely they are to arise and fill our minds. And the more we tend to just go with whatever thought arises in our mind, then the more likely it is that we will just be captivated by the thoughts in our minds. We won't have the ability to step aside, like going above the clouds in a plane and looking down from a clear space at all these thoughts. Very unlikely. We will be just captivated by whatever mindset is there. And the, generally speaking, what is it that we think about all day long? We think about doing our jobs. If you work for somebody, you don't want to get fired. You think about the money that you're making by doing the work that you're doing. You're thinking about how you're going to spend that money. You're thinking about other responsibilities, like responsibilities in a relationship, responsibilities with kids, and so on. Thinking about how you're going to get a six-year-old enthusiastic about school again. They've already lost their enthusiasm. How you're going to get them to read
and all those kinds of things. All those are not concerns that are intrinsic in our mind. We acquired those concerns, and as things change in life, we could easily lose those concerns. Right now, my parents are in Florida, and I hope they're not thinking about me. Hopefully they're not. Maybe they've got other things on their mind, enjoying the sun, going for walks, and being concerned with the various ailments that their old bodies are experiencing, and so on. Reliving World War II and all that kind of stuff. Different concerns going on. Once upon a time, their concerns were entirely surrounded by taking care of their kids, providing education, making sure they get good jobs, all that kind of stuff, and worrying over it not happening the way they would like it to. Now it's different. So right now, these kinds of concerns are very temporary concerns, but they're the concerns that possess our mind all the time. Coming up, paying the mortgage, paying the rent, all that kind of stuff. It's the weekend. What am I going to do with my free time to make all that bloody work worthwhile? So those are the kinds of concerns. So you can't just turn it off when you sit down to meditate. And even somebody who's not so concerned about having great food, fashionable clothing, still, one of the difficult ones to overcome is reputation. What other people think about you. So if those are the kinds of concerns in your mind as you do whatever the so-called Dharma practice is, it's not a Dharma practice. It has nothing to do with touching your reality, going deep beyond the superficial appearances of things. It has nothing to do with uprooting misconceptions. It has nothing to do with providing an antidote to excessive clinging to things, anger and hatred, jealousies, and so on. It's all part of the very mindset that gives rise to those negative emotions. And spiritual practitioners of all traditions have had that pointed out, and it's been a very deep concern that when they engage in some spiritual practice, it's done with the kind of motivation that's necessary to make it into a path to happiness, and not just more of the same confusion, frustration, lack of fulfillment. Then even if what you're doing is a pure Dharma practice, without the mindfulness of impermanence, it's unlikely that it will be something you will do continuously and strongly. It'll be something that we do momentarily. And then when we finish it, we'll be captivated by whatever else arises and carried away. So there won't be a continuous practice. There was one person who said that if he didn't meditate on impermanence first thing in the morning, then the whole morning was lost. If he didn't meditate on impermanence at noon, the whole afternoon was lost. If he didn't meditate on impermanence in the evening, the whole night was lost. Like that, the whole day is lost. Like that, the whole week, the whole month, a year, the whole life is lost. And as a consequence, one will be reckless without a strong, continuous practice of taming the mind. Then there's nothing to stop the disturbing negative thoughts who already have.
plenty of momentum from arising as they usually do when we're in various circumstances. In pleasant circumstances, clinging attachment immediately, I don't want ever to be separated from this moment, arises. In unpleasant circumstances, I can't bear this person a moment longer. In other circumstances, this person is being praised by my boss. My job is threatened. I hope they break their leg. These thoughts, they just, you don't plan to think like that. They just come up. So, and as a consequence, when those thoughts arise, and we don't have anything to combat them, then we end up bringing them into the reality of our lives by speaking with the motivation of those thoughts, acting with the motivation of our thoughts. And we create the reality of those creators, those disturbing negative thoughts. That's called recklessness. Because that's creating the cause for suffering. That's not creating the cause for happiness. And then, of course, at the time of death, we just die with regrets. So the advantages of meditating on impermanence is, without the list, first and foremost, you avoid all those disadvantages. And then also the advantages that are mentioned here, it's like considered the best of all. The Buddha himself said so. He said that of all the footprints of the animal world, the elephant's is the best, meaning the biggest, makes the biggest impression. And of all the thoughts that you can think, the mindfulness of impermanence is the best. So you would be doing the best mindfulness, the best meditation. It's also the most beneficial because immediately it puts everything in a different focus. And then it helps you in the beginning by making you think to practice, in the middle because it makes your practice continuous and strong, and at the end, because at the end of a continuous strong practice, you start getting the results, the fruits of practice. And then, at least at the time of death, you die with no regrets. We should at least have that. And there are yogis who actually look forward to death like a picnic. Depending upon what kind of practice you do, it offers different opportunities. The Dharma practice of the person of initial scope or lowest scope is the Dharma practice that is to produce a higher rebirth in the next life. So there the person is looking forward to it because right now they're just leading whatever kind of life, but generally it could be an old body. You can't even enjoy food like you used to. Clothes don't fit. People don't respect you like they did. So you're leaving behind this old thing. This morning, looking forward in the afternoon to being in paradise. So one can approach death with that kind of optimism. Some yogis, who like the tantric yogis, who understand that there are very subtle states of mind that exist within them, which if only they can access through meditation practice, then marvelous things can happen. But if they're not particularly skillful, if they don't have the very good conditions to be able to access those subtle consciousnesses, then those subtle consciousnesses arise naturally at death time. So it's kind of like getting a ticket to Hawaii in the mail. It's happening naturally. You're going to where you want to go. So there's different ways of approaching, but at least
one could approach death thinking, well, I recognized the opportunity that I had with my life, and I made the best of it that I could. I have no regrets. That would be a great way to die. Okay. How do you meditate on impermanence? There's two ways of meditating on impermanence. One is called the nine-round death meditation, and the other is imagining the time of death. So with the nine-round death meditation, it's basically three convictions and nine reasons. Three reasons to support each conviction. You don't have to limit yourself to three reasons. This is just to give you an idea of a way to think. So these three convictions are the conviction that death is definite, the conviction that the time of death is uncertain, and the conviction that at death only the Dharma can help. We have to hold those convictions in the depths of our hearts. It can't be just an intellectual argument. Like if now a lawyer has a responsibility to defend their client even if they don't like the guy, right? And so they have to develop reasons to support some way of getting the guy off. But in the depths of their heart, perhaps they can't stand the guy, right? This, we can't think like that. We have to go to the depths of our hearts. Because of that unconscious belief we're going to live forever, that's what has to be gotten rid of. That's what has to be affected. So the conviction that death is definite, we have to have in the depths of our hearts. So there's one way of knowing something called a correct belief, but is not really knowing the thing. And that correct belief could be supported by the right reasons, but you haven't really gotten it. It could be supported by the wrong reasons, but nonetheless, the thesis is correct. And it could be supported by no reasons. You just believe it. But a correct belief, which is not a valid cognition, it hasn't really gotten to the point, has no strength at all. It doesn't affect your mind and way of thinking. It doesn't uproot misconceptions, and it doesn't prevent you from having doubts. So like, for instance, you could have a belief, a correct belief, that you're going to live in the San Jose area forever. And maybe you will live here for the rest of your life, but you have no way of really knowing that. So it's very different from the a cognition that you've really gotten. We have these ones that we really get all the time. Like if somebody asked you where you were this morning, you could say, I attended a lecture at the Rose Garden Library. And they said, no, you weren't. You were out with a boyfriend or a girlfriend. You can't fool me. He says, no, I was at the... And you know where you were. And like the Dalai Lama could come and say, no, you weren't. And you'd say, I'm sorry, I know where I was. And that's the thing about a valid cognition, is you have it can't be moved. You really know. For whatever capability your mind has to know something, a valid cognition has it. Correct, unsupported beliefs don't. So we can use some reasoning to help substantiate, but you need to think about it and try to touch this notion in your mind that we're going to live forever. One reason, so death is definite. Why? Because death comes unavoidably to everyone. Why should I be the exception?
So you think about that. You don't just leave it at that. You just kind of have like the Grand Inquisitor in the back of your mind. Oh yeah, prove it. What do you mean death comes to everyone? Can't there be somebody who lives forever? And then you just go through the list of people in all kinds of categories. The very powerful. You know, like Winston Churchill, FDR, Stalin, Hitler, all of these people who were once very powerful, where are they now? Just the names. People who were very popular. The people who you're still listening to the music of. In Santa Cruz, what is it? Oldies Station 105. A lot of the people that we're listening to, they're dead now. Like that. And holy people, in the depths of your heart you might have something, I'm going to live forever because I'm holy. Where's Jesus Christ? Where's Gautama Buddha? Where's Muhammad? Where's all of these founders of religious traditions? Now, let alone all of these various saints. Where's Milarepa? Where's Tsongkhapa? Where's St. Francis of Assisi? Where are they? Let alone me in my own little saintliness. Like that. So keep, you bring it to yourself. Do you have is immortality something that runs in the family? So check. Where are your grandparents? Where are your great grandparents? You know, where is the whole blood lineage of, are they still around? No. So why should you be different? So you would think like that and these different things. And you would use different ways of reminding you. This is not a meditation that you can just do one time. Even though you can run through all of this and say, yes, death is definite. You have to keep doing it. Because this cherished belief we're going to live forever can't be easily unsettled. It's kind of threatening. Who knows what it's going to feel like? But it might feel a bit insecure. It might feel like, whoa, I have to do something, shore things up. So it's nice to be able to sit back and think, I'm untouchable. I'm just indestructible. It would be nice if that were the case. It gives some sort of comfort. It's also a very lazy way of thinking. So then you might go by cemeteries and say, well, one of these days I'm going to be in there. You might, instead of looking at the first page of the newspaper or the sports section or the comic section or the help wanted section, turn to the obituaries and see if your name is in there. One of these days it might be in there if somebody remembers to put your name in there. Like that. Different things like that. And just thinking, it happens to everybody, why should I be the exception? When you see the people in these carrying the corpse to the cemetery and that last ride in the Cadillac. So I'm going to get one of those rides. Maybe, if there's enough money, maybe I'll just have a cardboard coffin. Who knows? But I'm going to get one of those rides. I'm going to go just like them. It's going to happen to me. I am not going to be the exception. Why should I be the exception? If you are the exception, run outside and stop traffic. Stop all traffic and say, I'm not crazy. I'm the exception. I am not going to die. And people say, and why aren't you going to die? Because it's me. And other people say, but this is me. Why should your me be any different from my me? Or the corpse under that gravestone, that was once a me too. So just the reason me doesn't protect anybody from death. So you would think like that, and you would kind of force the issue. You really have to force the issue. Try to make your mind think, no, I am going to live forever. And then hammer away with reasons. Another reason, life ebbs uninterruptedly and without new life added. So a person might think, I'm going to live forever because I'm not using up my life force energy. I'm not using it up.
How can that be the case? It's not as if our body has gone into suspended animation. You know, we can have science fiction stories about astronauts going into suspended animation, and so then they might live longer because nothing is being used up. But that's not happening for us. We're using ourselves up every moment. There's in the Tibetan and even the Indian medical system, they have a notion of life force energy. And that's referring to that capability that we all possess to inhale. Well, I've never heard any other explanation. What is it that makes us take a breath? You know, we have some capacity to enable us to take a breath. And every time we take a breath, we use a little bit of the fuel that enables us to take a breath. And there's one long life practice that is holding your breath so that you don't take so many and use them up. And the thing is there's no intake for new life force energy. You know, when I went to the gas station this morning, saw the price of gas, I didn't see any special pump for life force energy. There's nothing under my arm to sort of stick it in and get more of it. So it's just like the old hourglass. The grains are running out, but there's no place to put more grains in. So it's like that. We're continuously using it up, and there's nothing more going in. So, and it's like when the water goes off the edge of the cliff, it doesn't hesitate halfway down and stay there. It goes all the way down without stopping. You shoot an arrow up into the sky, it's going to come back down again. In the depths of your mind, you might hope that some like crow picks it out of the air and keeps flying away with it. You know, that's conceivable. But our life stopping for a little while so that we don't die sooner, that is impossible. We're continuously using up our life energy, and no more of it is being added. Every once a year, or once every 2 years, the major news networks have a brief thing about scientists doing research on prolonging life. They seem to have to do that. And so far, each year, there's no guarantee, there's no like word about, we have the pill now, just take it, and as a consequence, you'll live longer. You know, the argument makes a lot of sense. There's no reason why our organs have to run down. We have the capacity within us to replace the worn-out cells, but somehow they don't get replaced as well as they were before, as we can see with the color of our hair, the number of hairs we have, the look. Whatever happened to the baby smooth face? Like that. So it doesn't seem to get replaced as well as it did before. Something's running out, and there's no, not even $100 pill exists to replace that. So life ebbs uninterruptedly without any new life added. So eventually life runs out. The expression of expiring has its meaning. The exhalation, and there's nothing left there to inhale. We expire like a balloon running out of air. And death comes whether or not you have started your practice. It's not as if you can say, oh, wait a second, this is very inconvenient. I'm a very important person, you know. There's a lot of people counting on me. That argument doesn't work. Wait a second, I can't die yet. I have yet to do a really good meditation. I planned on doing 100,000 mantras. Remember that prayer that I had to do 100,000 mantras? Wasn't that a
a good aspiration. So a little bit more time, please. Or, but I've done all these practices and I've yet to receive any benefits yet, so please wait until the benefits come. There's no waiting. It just happens. In the Middle Ages, they used to make all of these great drawings, etchings of some skeleton representing death, kind of taking people in the middle of things, like somebody who was on his way to the fair with his pack of goods that he was going to sell, and the skeleton kind of grabs him, and he's sort of pointing at the fair, like, oh, wait a second, that's where I'm going. Uh-uh. Or like the mother with a suckling infant on her lap and all these other kids around the food pot, and she's stirring, and death comes and takes her. She says, no, wait a second, I've got all these kids to take care of. Doesn't matter. There's no reason at all to stop death from occurring. It just happens. Life runs out. And it happens to everybody. So when you think like that, with many reasons, as many as you can think of, arguing against this notion that you're going to live forever, then something different appears when you think of your life and you think of the future of your life. An image of an end of it appears. If that appears in your mind, then it means your meditation is being effective. Next one is conviction that death, the time of death, is uncertain. It means that death can occur at any time. You have to have that conviction. There's many reasons to support it. Number one, there is no fixed lifespan for any human being. Go and check your birth certificate. If you've never seen your birth certificate, it means you've never ordered a passport. It's fun to have a passport. It makes you think you can go anywhere. Also, it's an opportunity to see your birth certificate. And on it, there's no word guaranteed for 85 years. Not there. Nobody knows how long they're going to live. That's one reason. Then, the next, there's many causes of death. Many causes of death. Start to run through them. You better approach it by categories. Such as disease. How many diseases can kill you? Hundreds? You know, even a little infection by a scratch in your foot can kill you. Even good old strep, that you could take some pill for, can kill you. Let alone all the things. Apparently, we don't have to worry about smallpox. Does that mean that the number of deadly diseases is increasing or decreasing in the world? You know. 15 years ago, I never heard of AIDS. 5 years ago, I never heard of hepatitis C. All of these things. Since I heard of hepatitis C, I already know of 3 people who have died from liver failure attributed to hepatitis C. I lived in the same place as those people lived. Why couldn't I get it? All these things. So there's many different diseases that are out there. Even there could be deadly diseases in our mouth right now. But due to having a good immune system, they're not killing us at the moment. Right? They're in the air everywhere. It's not that you have to go to the third world to find them. They're everywhere. So that's just diseases. Also, even the things that we rely on to live can kill us. Like, for instance, here it is. Saturday night. What a great opportunity to go to a restaurant and use some of the money that we earn. Hopefully the food doesn't kill you. Nobody plans on having food poisoning. You know? The people who own the restaurant, the cook and so on, they do their best to buy good foods, but it can happen. You know, they order some strawberries from some place, and it kills you.
then even if it's the best, pure food, it goes down the wrong pipe and you choke to death. You know, nobody plans on choking to death. When we swallow, nobody is thinking, okay, now I have to close one pipe and open the other. That's supposed to happen automatically. Sometimes it doesn't. People who choke to death didn't, you know, they didn't sort of plan on that happening. And even if there's a room full of veterans of first aid courses, it doesn't mean that they're necessarily going to squeeze that bit of meat out of your bronchial tube. Squeezing you, pushing you down, jumping on you to get it out, it may not go out. It's not an automatic. Sometimes we think, oh, it's just automatic. There's somebody in the room. They'll just grab me and pull me. If there's nobody there, I'll kind of leap onto the table, onto the floor, and it'll just, pop, go out. Yeah, if you have a lot of air in your lungs at that time, how much air do you normally carry in your lungs? So who knows? That can do it. A friend of mine's favorite aunt, she died laughing. Just happened to be sucking a martini with a little olive, started to laugh, and it went down. She just died. There was one guy that I read about who gave the address at a Toastmasters convention, and he talked about how life can pass in a moment, so make the most of it. That was his main message. He talked for so long, everybody was completely uplifted. They were cheering, applauding. They loved his speech. The Toastmasters are particular connoisseurs of public speaking. He sat down, his mouth was dry, put a little hard sweet, the sucket went down the wrong tube, and he dropped dead while they were still applauding. So even things we do for our health, the one guru of running, right? He died of a heart attack while he was running. People who get a bicycle to do some exercise get hit by cars and trucks. People who give up driving because they're afraid of all the dangers of driving and take the bus get hit by a car who goes over the curb while they're waiting at the bus stop. You know, all of these things happen all the time. So there's no guarantee that we're going to die when we're old. There's no guarantee that we're going to live longer because we're healthy. Accidents happen all the time. Very simple things. I don't know if you've ever recently gone out ice skating or roller skating, not having done it since you were a kid. There's a big difference when an adult falls down and when a kid falls down. Did you notice that? You know, all you have to do is boom, and your head hits, and that's it. Over. It doesn't take much. So there you are, healthy, doing something for your health, and boom, it kills you. So that kind of thing can happen to anybody at any time, because also our life is extremely fragile. Our bodies are very fragile. It was interesting to hear that Arnold Schwarzenegger, this strong, muscle-bound guy, had to go to have an operation on his heart for a heart murmur. So in these little diseases that can kill us, you can't even see them. They're so small. Normally we have some notion in our mind that, well, if I'm big and strong, then I will survive. It doesn't work like that. Actually, compared to many little animals, we're quite weak. We're much bigger than a wolverine. Don't try to take on a wolverine. So it doesn't matter how big we happen to be, how healthy we happen to seem. Our life is extremely fragile. It's depending upon us inhaling after our next exhalation. If you don't do it, you die. And what's controlling that? Autonomic nervous system, something we don't have to think about, supposed to happen naturally, but if it stops all of a sudden, we die. Very simple. We don't have even the most delicate piece of china that you might have, a nice figurine, a
piece of bleak china that you can almost see through, that you might like to show off to friends, but you warn them, be careful. That is probably going to outlive you. We're much more fragile than those things that are considered to be fragile. So when you think like this, then when you think of your future, the end of it should appear to be rushing towards you. Because we could die at any moment. That you can almost see through. That you might like to show off to friends, but you warn them, be careful. That is probably going to outlive you. We're much more fragile than those things that are considered to be fragile. So when you think like this, then when you think of your future, the end of it should appear to be rushing towards you. Because we could die at any moment. You now have

Death is definite. You have that the time of it is so uncertain that the next life is, logically speaking, more definite than you reaching your home this afternoon. That's more definite. To reach the next life than to reach your home. All of us are probably going to have to drive. That's all you need is a moment of not thinking or somebody else not thinking, and then it's over. So it's more definite that you go into your next life than you go home. So what is the home going to be in your next life? Whose womb is it going to be that you're going to be in your next life? Nice parents, wealthy, caring, all of those kinds of things. Or maybe you can go directly into some paradise, appear fully grown in a lotus blossom. Or what? There's all kinds of lives we can end up in before we even end up in our own home. Then the third is the conviction that at death, only the Dharma can help. So here you are. Death can occur at any moment. I can end up in my next life at any moment. While I have life, wouldn't it be useful to use it to create the cause for happiness that can ripen in the next life? Not just creating causes that can only ripen in this life. Is this life, there's no definiteness about the future at all. Next life is definite. Why not create the causes for that? Well, I would, but I'm very busy. Busy doing what? Well, I have a career, I have work to do, I have all of this stuff. I have to get money. I have to go out shopping to get things. I have a plan to get my spring wardrobe, because my winter jacket is going to be too warm very soon. So I have to go out and do those things. So then, check. Can your accumulation of things help you at the time of death? Not at all, because you can't take even one of them with you. Not even a little thin credit card, like your platinum card. If there's one card, this is the card you can use everywhere. Not in the between state, between death and rebirth, not in your next life, you can't take it. My good luck coin? No. Even a penny? No. Not one thing that you've accumulated can you take with you. Not even your resume. No letter of recommendation. You go naked, totally nothing. It's like being parachuted into a foreign country naked, without knowing the language, nothing. You just sort of arrive. Help me. And that's it. You can't take anything with you, no matter who you were, no matter what you had accumulated, nothing. So none of that can help. It can even hurt. Why can it hurt? Because of being so attached to those things, and you have to let them go. There's many people who die so attached to their things, feeling so miserable about having to leave it all behind, and being made even more miserable when they think about who's going to get it all. The relatives that you hate the most are going to be sleeping in your bed. All of those things. So it can even hurt you because it can generate thoughts of anger in your mind at the same time. So those things that we spend so much of our life, so much of the precious moments and energy of our life to acquire, will not be able to help us at the time of death. Well, that makes sense, but, you know, I have an appointment to meet some friends, and we're going to go out and do some things together because, you know, friends and relatives are the most important thing in life. And will they help you at the time of death?

0: None of them will volunteer to go with you. And none of them has the power to keep you from dying. They can hold your arms, sit on you, grab you and say, "Don't go," and you slip away like pulling a hair out of butter. It's a favorite Tibetan expression. You just slip right out of your body. They're all holding limbs and so on. They can't stop you from dying at all. Nobody will volunteer to go with you. Even if you can find somebody who volunteers to go with you, there's no guarantee at all that you'll go hand in hand into the clear light, into the between state, and be born as twins in the next womb. It's not going to be like that. Everybody has very different karma. And it's not going to help you as to what kind of a womb you end up in. You know, if you need to be born in a womb with somebody, your favorite friend, well, it's very rare that you actually have, you know, twins as human beings. Much more common in the animal realm to have litters with many siblings. But look at all the things we do that are the opposite of training the mind that we do for our friends and relatives. We lie for them, we kill for them, things like that. You know? So we can accumulate a lot of the seeds of negative karma for our friends and relatives during our lifetime. And that's not going to help us very much at the time of death. And finally, your body cannot help either. So a person might think, well, you know, I've been working all week and no time for exercise, and I'd like to practice Dharma, but I have time to spend in the gym. Okay, so will your body help you at the time of death? Now, you might have a nice strong body, and there you are dying. So the body, think about it. If you took care of somebody as well as you take care of your body, think of how grateful they would be. Like, for instance, we wash our body, we groom our body, we dress it with the best clothes, we take it to the best restaurants, we take it to movies, we take it to the beach, we take it to nice warm places, we admire it in the mirror. We take it to the doctor. We show it off in front of other people. We do all. Can you imagine if you did that for somebody else? How nice they would be to you in return out of gratitude? What our body does is kills us. It murders us. It doesn't help us at all at the time of death. It creates a lot of pain. It lets us down. It turns off. It shuts down. It finishes. So we do a lot of things for our body during the life, but at the time of death, it's not going to help us at all. The only thing that survives death in this continuum of a mental process are all the seeds of actions that we place. So if during our lifetime we've habituated our mind with negative thoughts, negative emotions, that's what continues. If we habituate it with positive thoughts, positive emotions, that's what continues. And so the practice of restraining ourselves from negative things and cultivating the positive things, that's Dharma practice. So that helps a lot at the time of death. That's the thing that actually will continue. So how long is the future? There's no limit. The experience that we create for the future after this life is limitless. The things that we do for this life is quite limited. So in terms of just thinking about what has the most profit, what has the most benefit, that's what's gained from our Dharma practice. The things that we do just for this life, then we can possibly get the fruit of that, but that's just this life. And then when this life finishes, which it inevitably will, It generally finishes too soon. Ask anybody in the cancer ward. It usually finishes too soon. And then it's that infinite future to look forward to. Everything that we've accumulated from this life is left behind. Then what goes into the future are the seeds of the actions that we have done in this life. So the Dharma practice, which is all about restraining from negative actions and encouraging positive actions, that's what really helps. So when you think in this way, it gives you a very strong argument to actually do some Dharma practice. It's a pretty strong argument. And sometimes you have to kind of think of some way of, well, wait a second, I know I should meditate right now or read this Dharma book or do all these other things that they tell me I'm supposed to do, but if I do survive until tomorrow, I'll need some food to eat. So I better go to the store. But even then, there's a way of doing it as a Dharma practice. If you do it with a mindset to get fuel to support your Dharma practice, it's very different from going there to just remedy hunger pains or have some food so that you have a nice looking body and things like that. It's a very different mindset. Okay, so that's this nine-round death meditation. I've described ways of thinking to do it, described basically what it's supposed to do. If we had more time, I would have taken more time. At the end of it, you end up with some kind of a feeling like you're kind of being like a good racehorse that wants to get going. You want to start to practice. So this is something that you go over and over again until you have it memorized, and then when you have an opportunity to meditate, and if you've learned a half a dozen or a dozen different meditations, and you're sitting there thinking, well, I wonder what I should meditate on. Meditate on this. It's considered the best. And if you get very familiar with it, you can arrive at that feeling that the most important thing to do right now is to practice Dharma purely and forget about this life's concerns. Just really dedicate myself to these longer-term goals. Then the next meditation on the list, whatever it is you do, will be a pure Dharma practice. Then the other kind of way of meditating on death is imagining the time of death. I wrote a quote here from Panchen Lozan Shukyi Gyaltsen, which says, when the doctor gives me up, when rituals no longer work, when friends have given up hope for my life, when anything I do is futile, may I be blessed to remember my guru's instructions. So with this kind of a meditation, you would use your imagination and think of just an ordinary death, a death from natural causes. You're sitting in your bed, laying in your bed, and could be your bed at home, could be bed in a hospital. It's your meditation, your imagination. Choose whatever it is. You've already been through the experience of the first time in your life where a doctor doesn't have a remedy. You've confronted that. You've gone through the whole process. If you've ever read any of those Elizabeth Kubler-Ross books and so on, you've been through the denial, the anger, the trying to connive your way out of it through making deals. You know, you've had to accept the fact that you're going to die, and now death is happening. And so what's that going to be like? So people in the room, maybe they're in the room, maybe they're not in the room, maybe you can hear them talk, they're talking about you die, and some people are weeping, some people are talking about the will, some people are talking about getting the car, some people are talking about various things like that, and then it's just you. Breathing is a little difficult. The inhalations are what's difficult. The exhalations are strong and long. It's difficult to see things. gets a little blurry, double vision, hard to control the eyelids, the starting to withdraw from this visual realm. Also with the hearing, that becomes more difficult. The voices seem to be further and further away. You're withdrawing from the realm of sounds. With tastes, you can't taste anything anymore. Mouth is even getting dry. Its fluids are drying up. Skin is quite dry. The flesh is just hanging from the bones. You've lost a lot of weight suddenly. You can't really touch. The sense of touch is sort of lost. You can't sense smoothness and roughness. The realm of tactile objects is going further away. Aromas, forget it. It's a chore to even breathe, let alone detect scents. That's all going further away. Your thoughts are still happening, but some of the thinking is not as clear and vivid as it used to be. You can't recognize people for who they are. You see people, you don't know what their names are. Like that, you don't have any sort of concerns for the likes and dislikes so much anymore. So pleasant and unpleasant feelings are not an issue. You're going deeper and deeper inside your own thoughts. And what are they like? What are those thoughts like? Are those thoughts, is there any fear of going into the unknown? There could be some fear of going into the unknown. There could be a sadness of leaving loved ones behind. But even that can be left behind, is which loved ones, who are they? One can start to get confused. There can even be sort of, with the exhalation and no inhalation anymore, so no breathing taking place anymore, go very deeply into the mind. You can have images of the whole life passing in front of you very vividly, like images of a dream, of a vivid dream appearing. All these different images, and even the thought can be there of I'm disappearing, I'm going to cease to exist, but there I am. And then maybe some identification with one of those images as being who you think you are the most. But even that starts to go, the thoughts start to fade away, kind of going into a sense of a brightness, but not very bright, a kind of general pervading brightness, the kind of brightness that exists on a full moon night. Said also that after that fades away, that a red appearance can come up, like the red light of a sunset or a dawn. That, and it's just, at this point, you're just witnessing. You're not thinking. It's just witnessing. And that starts to fade away, and things get darker and darker and darker. Pitch black, like a coal mine with the lights turned out. Pitch black. But within that, then a clarity starts to appear. The clarity of knowing starts to appear, and that becomes more and more bright. And no thoughts, no forms, no colors, just utter transparency. No sense of a gap between the viewer and the viewed. The whole content of the experience is this transparency, without any center, without any peripheral. You might try to hold that image for a while, and then notice how thoughts want to kind of come back up again, create a sense of duality, a separation between the perceiver and the perceived. Then all kinds of thoughts about who the perceiver is, especially influenced by the last thought of who you thought you were. arising. This is me, that's everybody else, this is us. Self and other, and you're off to a new existence. That's how the death is described, especially from the inner experience of it, from people who have had similar experiences but have lived to tell about it. Also, those kinds of experiences can be generated through the force of meditation, and they describe the absorptions of from gross to subtle consciousness. And then as far as the outer signs, that can be seen by seeing a person on their deathbed, what they look like. So thinking, at that time, that's going to happen to me if I have a natural death. That's what's going to happen. So wouldn't it be great to prepare for it? Wouldn't it be great to have a peaceful mind at that state? Have the ability to generate a virtuous thought at that state, so that when I go out of consciousness, the last thought that I have is something virtuous, something peaceful. Because then whatever comes out of that will be something good. Whereas if you have very negative emotions as the last thoughts in your mind, then what comes out will inevitably be influenced by that. So this way of thinking provides us with a method of encouraging us to practice. Practice in any circumstance, at any time, it enables us to practice. It gives us strength, for instance, to even stop negative thinking. We might find ourselves having a moment of anger towards somebody. Maybe we had a bad business experience with somebody years before, and their name is brought up in conversation, and kind of the old anger starts to arise. And then, because of your familiarity with this kind of thinking, with this meditation, you think, do I want to die with this, in this mind state? Because I could, right now. No, I don't want to die in this mind state. So forget it. I'm not going to think like that. Gives strength. Gives great strength to do that. And this is not something, by the way, that's been invented by the Tibetans. You can pick up books in all religious traditions and spiritual traditions, and they have this meditation. That just gives you an idea of how valuable it is. Last Temptation of Christ has very good presentation. Martin Heidegger has... one of the founders of existentialism has a good presentation of meditation on death. The Journey to Ixalan by Carlos Castaneda has a good meditation on death and impermanence. All kinds. You can find this meditation in many different sources because it's very valuable. And people have little reminders, like the tantric yogis. They have their skull cups and thigh bone trumpets to remind them of death. The great scholars, the philosophers of the Middle Ages, they always had their skull on the table. We even have remnants of that in our academic traditions, our images of the scholarly person sitting there thinking with a skull on their desk, contemplating the skull, like they're contemplating their own death. Very significant, very important meditation. So it is not something that's morbid, because remember the context. It's not thinking about death just for the sake of thinking about death. It's thinking about death to help us use our life, to get more value out of our life. And it's not something that will attract death to you. Don't be superstitious. Some people think if they think the thought, then it makes the thing come. It's like the Middle Age belief that if you think of a devil, then the devil will come, like that. Now, don't worry. You're not on death's list. He already knows who you are. He already has you in his sights. Thinking about death won't bring it to us. It's not like that. Okay, so that's a technique and it's for you to use. It's very valuable. I mentioned all the advantages. I mentioned the disadvantages of not thinking. Gave you two methods of how to do it, the nine-round death meditation and contemplating death, how your death will be. And so then you have to do it to get any benefit out of it. So it's not, and we all live in our own, we're not living in a community, so we're not going to be able to support ourselves with this meditation. If we're living in a community, we could remind ourselves of it all the time. In various religious communities, that's what they do all the time. It's like when I went to, one time I was doing prostrations in Kopan Monastery. I finished to go for lunch, and I was packing up all my gear. I was going to wash up because it was kind of sweaty work. Lama Zopa Rinpoche was teaching. Came around the front of the Gompa. I was coming down from the steps of the Gompa. He says, "Where are you going?" I said, "I'm going to wash up and go for lunch." He says, "Oh, I thought you were going to enlightenment." So I completely was absorbed in just thinking about very short term. So had I been thinking that I'm going to enlightenment via washing my face and having a meal, then all the effort of washing my face and having a meal would have been causes for becoming enlightened. As they were only causes for washing my face and having a meal, and no more than that. So I wasn't using the profound potential of my human life in that moment. I was doing no more than an animal could do. Animals, raccoons wash their hands before they eat. You know, so I was doing no more than a raccoon could do. So in that moment, my existence, my reality, my mindset was no more than a raccoon. If I died in that moment, why should I be reborn in anything greater than a raccoon? So things like that, one can remind oneself of. You can find all kinds of posters of skulls, you know, old deadhead posters. Instead of reminding you of the Grateful Dead, it can remind you of, you know, there's Jerry Garcia. Where's Jerry Garcia now? I'm going to die too. Very nice guy. Lots of people depended upon him for their way of life. How many depend upon me? He died, why shouldn't I? Like that. And you can have those kinds of reminders around that. Not too many, or people think you're morbid, but some little things to remind you of it. Reminding yourself of morning, noon, and three meals we have often a day. If I remember death now, I'll practice between now and the next meal. If I remember death then, I'll practice Dharma between then and the next meal. Things like that. Little opportunities to jog your memory. Okay, I'm going to stop there. I'm out of time.
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1: Tashi Delek, number 2, Lamrum Shevi, Geji Gyundru Taweto, Pyoji Nangcho Senshiye. 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
2: So my name is Pende. It's a Tibetan name that I got a long time ago. When I was ordained as a monk, I was called Thubten Pende. And I was a monk for 21 years, so when I stopped being a monk, I just kind of hung on to the name because I was so used to it. But if you can't remember it, I also go by the name of Jim Doherty. So if that's easier to remember, please, I answer to both those names and a few others. So please feel free. When I was asked to give a series of lectures here and what subject I wanted to choose, I picked commenting on this book by His Holiness, Ethics for the New Millennium. And does everybody have a copy of this book? No? No? No? Okay. This is required reading for this class. Maybe it's in the libraries by now. I don't know. Well, certainly it's in the bookstores. So I don't know if the paperback is out yet. But I guess you can find a chair in a Barnes & Noble's and kind of read through it. It's not really required reading. It's just suggested reading, and this is the basis of my lectures, and I'm not going to be able to comment in detail on this text just in four evenings. So I warmly recommend that you have a good read. His Holiness has been working on this book for quite a long time, and it's one of the reasons why I chose this book, because I find that the essential message of Buddhism is not restricted to the Buddhist religion per se. I find that it's just so fundamental and experiential that it is something that makes a great deal of sense without requiring that one believe in some metaphysical system, that one believe in some object of faith that can't be verified by one's own experience. I find that most of the teachings are things that one can verify from one's own experience. So His Holiness has been working towards a language which is not one of Buddhist jargon, is dealing with issues that are not exclusively those of Buddhism, in order to provide something that is of value to anyone, whether they're Buddhist or not Buddhist, whether they're religious or not religious. And this book is an example of that. It deals with the subject of ethics. So ethics is basically the subject of right and wrong, what to do and what not to do in order to accomplish our goals. So it is something that's very practical. It's not a theoretical thing, it's a practical thing. It's putting something in action, and it in fact deals with action, and it helps us to make a decision about whether we should take a certain course of action or not take a course in action of action, depending upon whether this is going to take us to our destination or not. That's the whole subject of ethics. And within ethics, you have ethics of restraint, which means identifying those things that you want to hold yourself back from, because that's going to take you in a direction you don't want to go. There's an ethics of cultivation or development that develops qualities within you because they take you in the direction that you want to go. And there's an ethics of altruism, which is basically helping other living beings, because that's considered to be fundamental in the use of our ability to act, how we interact with others. The best way to interact with others is altruistically, helping them out in one way or another. So those are areas of ethics that all that we can see this essential process of judgment, where we discriminate between what we should do and what we shouldn't do when we're dealing with any conscious act, using our body, speech, and mind to do something. So this is not just a course in theories. This has to deal with something very practical: how we act in the world and making decisions on how we're supposed to act. And what I'm hoping is that by the end of this series of lectures, you will be better informed and you'll be able to make more accurate decisions about what you should do and what you shouldn't do based upon the points that His Holiness brings up here. So I'm going to try to go through all of these points. I may not get to all of them, but as many as I can. And certainly in this world, we're asked to make moral or ethical decisions all the time. And we often have to just decide ourselves on what we're supposed to do. And we're not a very traditional society. We're not a very traditional society, which means that we have to ad lib a great deal. We have to improvise a great deal. We can't always go the way our predecessors have gone. Oftentimes, we don't have the advantages of traditional societies. Oh, I feel much better now. Smells good. We don't have the advantages of traditional societies where you live in a village and everybody knows what they're supposed to do at every season, in every situation. And if you don't do what's expected of you, you're in big trouble. We're not in that kind of situation. Nobody lives in villages anymore, at least in this country. And nobody knows you. You move into a neighborhood, so you don't have the benefit of embarrassment to to keep yourself under control. You can basically do whatever you want because you don't know them, they don't know you, and you could care less. You could just do whatever you want to do. So As an old friend of mine once said, that's like giving a monkey a machine gun. If we can do whatever we want, what is it that you want to do? Well, when you ask people, what do you want to do? It's not just at the tip of their tongue, and it's not always the same answer. It changes all the time. So if we base our actions on just what we happen to want to do in that moment, the course of our life could go this way and that way and that way and that way, and it could be very destabilizing. So it is an important issue to try to cultivate that understanding that will help us to make good decisions on how we act, determining the right and the wrong of each situation. Okay. Once again, this is the suggested reading. And so those people who have read, who have the book, is there anybody that has it and hasn't read it? Could I see hands? Okay. I've got a lot of books on my bookshelf that I haven't read. It's always nice when I walk past that bookshelf and look up there and feel like I'm kind of intelligent because I have all those books. But it doesn't do me any good if all that knowledge stays in the book. You know, and even though there are countless books out there, and we want many of them, we really have to just start reading through the most important ones. And as we're doing a class on ethics for the new millennium, this is the perfect excuse to pick up that book and start reading it. The first section of the book is the foundation of ethics. So in this first section, we're determining what ethics is and what's the basis of ethics that His Holiness is providing that transcends any particular belief system. This is a little difficult. You know, some people, when they think of ethics and morality, they think of it as part and parcel of religion and couldn't imagine a system of ethics and morality that is outside of religion. His Holiness thinks it is possible to present a system of ethics that is not essential or is not specific to a religion, because you end up having the problem of which religion's ethics is the right one. They all have some things in common, but they have differences as well. He thinks that there's something more fundamental than the particular religious beliefs systems. And he bases his system in spirituality. Well, that's interesting. That gives the question, is there a difference between spirituality and religion? And His Holiness would say, yes, there is a difference. And he says that the difference between spirituality and religion is that spirituality requires belief in some system of metaphysics, in some object that can't be verified by your immediate experience. It could be God, it could be heaven, it could be nirvana, it could be Buddhahood, it could be any one of these things, omniscience, which is difficult to verify by our direct experience. And so a religion requires a certain belief in that, and then everything follows. If this, then it all is set forth for you. And it also involves devotional practices, rituals, and so on. Spirituality, on the other hand, he says, deals with the inner qualities such as loving kindness, patience, generosity, contentment. These qualities of the mind or heart or soul, whatever you want to call it, but these qualities that we all experience within us. And it's the cultivation of those qualities which His Holiness calls spirituality. Now, there is no religion that does not cultivate those qualities. But it's not necessarily the case that you are a religious believer by virtue of cultivating those qualities. There's plenty of people who don't ascribe to any particular religious belief, but nonetheless cultivate loving kindness, cultivate patience, generosity, contentedness, serenity, these kinds of inner qualities. And His Holiness brings up the interesting point that of the 6 billion people on the planet today, I was startled by that statistic. I remember the good old days when it was 4 billion people. It happened so fast. Of the 6 billion people on the planet today, he suspects only 1 billion are religious believers. So, and the rest of them are not religious believers. And, you know, they might claim to be, but his definition of a religious believer is a little different from, you know, just what you might write on a census. You know, you're actually putting into practice the tenets of that religion. So, and the 5 billion are not, but somehow we're all managing to get along. So it must mean that there's these 5 billion people who are doing something for the sake of harmony, world harmony and peace. And on the basis of that, he's thinking, well, if 5 billion people are doing it without religion, then that's evidence that religion is not necessary at all. Of course, he admits that it must sound strange for somebody like His Holiness to say that, but the facts force him to say that. Now, he admits in that first chapter that for him, Buddhism is just great. He likes it. He enjoys it. It suits his temperament. But he says that just because you like a particular religion, it's a big mistake to think that the rest of the world should adopt that religion. And he admitted that he was guilty of those thoughts in his youth. He thought that, you know, Buddhism was so great that if only the world knew it, they would all become Buddhists. And there was at least one advantage of being forced to leave Tibet, because in their diaspora they could spread around the world spreading the message. And when they were living in Tibet, they knew of other religions, but they hardly ever had the opportunity to actually sit down with leaders of different religions and get to know them and see the impact of a sincere practitioner's practice on that person. In fact, most Tibetans never even knew that there was another Buddhism outside of their own brand of Buddhism, because throughout Tibet and the Himalayan world and Mongolia and Russia and so on, it was all influenced by Tibetan Buddhism. So they knew that there was such a thing as what's known in scriptures as the individual vehicle or the Hinayana. They didn't think that anybody actually still practiced it. So when they came out of Tibet into India, then they discovered that Hinayana Buddhism in the form of Theravadan Buddhism was alive and well. so alive and well that they discovered that the Theravadins were accusing the Tibetans of not even being genuine Buddhists. That was quite a surprise. So there's all of these differences that are existing amongst the different religions, but His Holiness has pointed out that since he got to meet people who are practicing their different religions, he's discovered a great deal of respect for these different religions. And that he finds that the fact that there is such a variety of religions is something that we should celebrate rather than lament. Because the fact is that there's such a variety of people in the world that you're not going to find everyone being satisfied with the same message. So if you have different messages, then you can have, you know, different people being satisfied. It's just like we could be sometimes discouraged when we go into the supermarket, like when I bring my little girl into the store and she wants to buy candy, and there's so many different kinds of candy that it takes a very long time for her to decide which one she wants, especially when her old man makes her choose just one. It would be better, it seems, if there was only one kind of candy, but she wouldn't agree to that. She likes the variety. I don't feel like chocolate today. Today it's going to be bubblegum, like that. So, like that, it's good that we have that variety of religions, and it's something that we should celebrate. But at the same time, this, within our own experience, there's the possibility of discovering a basis for deciding whether actions, whatever course of action, is right or wrong for us, not based upon what one of my teachers, Lama Yeshe, used to call super believing, but rather on the awareness or presence you have in your own self, in your own state of mind, understanding the impact that this particular way of thinking that is involved in this course of action has upon you, and deciding whether to follow an action based upon whether your state of mind is upset by that course of action or goes into a state of serenity, of peacefulness by that state of action. And that's not something that you need super belief. All you need is to be attentive of your inner state. Now, in the first chapter, His Holiness also makes the case that there's a great need for change existing in our society. Because there is a great deal of misery existing. Not the obvious kind of misery that you might see in the third world, but the invisible kind, which is inside people's heads, in their hearts. There's a great deal of that misery going on. And he gives a number of examples of this. And of course, this is his own observation from traveling around the world. And it's not an observation that is unique to the places where he stays. We can all see it, but he found it in interesting ways. Like, for instance, in one of his travels, he was invited to stay in the home of this one family who was very, very, very wealthy. And while staying there and looking around, and he was thinking, my goodness, with all these wonderful things, this wonderful house, and even servants, and wonderful food that somebody else cooks, and lovely mattresses, and bedding, and swimming pool, and view, and all of these things, these people must be really happy. And then he confessed that one day when he was in the bathroom, he opened up the medicine cabinet and he discovered it filled with tranquilizers, sleeping pills, all of these things. And he discovered that these people were not so happy. They had a hard time going to sleep at night. They were filled with worries. So that was just one anecdote of the discovery that he has made, that that in the West there's a great deal of inner misery going on. And just statistically we see the phenomena of people being prescribed tranquilizers by doctors. There's a lot of that that's going on. And everybody goes, well, isn't that normal? It's not normal in the third world. There's a lot of suicide. The suicide rate is not rising in the third world. It's in the affluent industrial world where there's a big suicide rate. The kind of hardships that exist in the third world are these things of struggle to make a living and so on. But, and people may not be very wealthy, they don't have like closets full of clothes and like racks full of shoes and so on, but they're kind of content. And they have good family connections, and they enjoy communal living and support of other people and so on. And they don't have the same kind of malaise that the people of affluent countries have. Ours is an inner problem. So His Holiness was quite surprised by this. And he wondered why. Why people who have so much outer wealth, at least, you know, compared to the third world, he looks at just the average person, and it looks like they're very wealthy compared to, you know, people in India and so on. And he wonders why they're so unhappy, why they're taking tranquilizers to get by, why there's such a high suicide rate, why even young people, like teenagers, are committing suicide, why old people are so isolated in the society, why it is that why is this phenomena taking place? So he comes up with a number of reasons why he thinks it might be taking place. One, the high suicide rate, why even young people, like teenagers, are committing suicide, why old people are so isolated in the society, why it is that why is this phenomena taking place? So he comes up with a number of reasons why he thinks it might be taking place. One would be increased urbanization.

no village sense of community. A lot of strangers stuck together and passing groups of people, so you don't even know your own neighbor. This phenomena of urbanization, which very much sticks out to a person who lives in the third world, and Tibet is almost exclusively, if it weren't for the communist Chinese takeover, it would have been totally agricultural. Since the Chinese came in, they've also done the extracting industries of mining and so on. Before that, people didn't mine in Tibet. There's interesting anecdotes. This one place in Ladakh called Zanskar, kind of a province of Ladakh, which is in the far north of India, bordering Kashmir. And it's a Himalayan community. The culture is very much informed by Tibetan culture. And there's just gold nuggets in the streams. And people kind of leave it there. They'll go to the local lama and says, "Shall I pick up some of that gold?" I said, "Oh, no, I'll leave it there." And then maybe at another point, "Oh, go get the gold. We should make some gold for painting of religious imagery." So then they go and get the gold. Otherwise, it's just left there. Quite a different perspective. They didn't believe in mining because they always felt like everything was owned by somebody. And you couldn't just, if it was sort of laying on the ground, you may not be able to see the landlord, but there's some landlord there, somebody who thinks that it's his own. So they didn't want to create disturbances when it was unnecessary, unless there was a very good motivation. So it was pretty much all agricultural. So he comes to this country or the industrialized West and sees that this is not an agricultural society. Machines and services have replaced reliance on family, friends, and neighbors. So, even in this country, it wasn't too long ago, it was an agricultural society, and if you needed a barn, you'd call up everybody in the neighborhood and they'd all get together and build the barn. And you'd feed everybody the food and you'd be out there helping them and so on, and everybody worked together. And you got to know everybody and you relied upon your neighbors like that. In the days before insurance companies, people would get together and they'd contribute a little bit of money each month into a kitty, and then anybody who needed to make a loan, then they would loan that amount of money out interest-free and pay it back at some reasonable, what made sense for that person to be able to pay back. And then meanwhile, everybody would be paying money into the pot, and this person would be paying into the pot plus their little bit of interest, and people got by. That's how it worked. That's what they did in Ireland. That's what they did in Taiwan until about 5 years ago when they introduced health insurance. That's what they've done. They did in Italy. That's what they've done all over the world before insurance companies. And so people from the village, from a little wider community, that's how they took care of those kinds of needs. And consequently, there was a lot of relying upon each other. So now we rely a great deal on machines and not so much upon each other. Modern living is organized so that it depends the least, it's so that it demands the least possible direct dependence on others. And the ambition is for everyone to own their own house, car, computer, etc., to be as independent as possible. People are more independent of others than ever before. You can just sort of go in your house and you never have to come out again. Food can be delivered to your door. Videos can be delivered to your door. You have your whole entertainment system. Clothing can be delivered to your door. From all over the world with .com now, right? You can just, everything can be delivered to your door. UPS is loving it. And you never have to leave your door. And of course,

0: people complain about being lonely. But we've created this lifestyle. It is inherently lonely-making lifestyle. So once when I was traveling, when I graduated from university and loathed the idea of joining the workforce, committing myself to a career, and had the opportunity, having given my diploma to my parents, then I thought, ah, now I can go off and do something that I want to do. So in my travels, I ended up in Israel. I think I was following a book by Michener, The Source. It was his story of the Jewish people. And so I wanted to explore my Judeo-Christian roots. And I ended up working on a kibbutz. And you know, they had a great sound system, but it was a communal sound system. If you wanted to listen to albums, you got in touch with the person who was responsible for taking care of that machine. You booked the time that you wanted to listen to it. You had to interact with others to make sure that, you know, you could have your time, and then you could bring your records and sit there, and it was sort of written on the board, and anybody else who wanted to listen to the Beatles or whatever it was could also join in you in listening to it. And then movies, once a week, they played the movies there. And so, and people got to choose communally what the movies were, and so there was a lot of communal activity. So, but you know, most people now, they kind of, their ambition is to have their own system, so they don't have to compromise with anybody. You know, they can come in, and whatever music you want, you put on, whatever TV show you want to watch, you put on, whatever video you want to watch, you put on. You know, until you get married. And then we find marriages not working very well, lasting very long, like that, because people don't like to compromise so much. There's this kind of spirit of wanting to be, do my own thing. And yet people complain about being lonely. People think their happiness is dependent on their jobs rather than others. All I have to do is get a good job, then I can make enough money to make myself totally independent and be really happy sitting by myself alone, getting old, and nobody to talk to, and wondering where to go to meet people, and going to the mall, and so on, you know. So he's observing these kind of things, and they're not so difficult to perceive, and not difficult to see how there are problems arising in just achieving what we want is to be happy when we're in the midst of this kind of these priorities or values in our culture. So just the job rather than others are important, such that others are not important to one's happiness. And consequently, the thought arises that their happiness is not important to oneself. And for His Holiness, this touches on a key point. For His Holiness, the essence of sanity, of mental well-being, is the good heart, which is the genuine concern for the welfare of others. You hear him say that wherever he is. He regards that as the very essence of mental health, this genuine concern for the welfare of others. But if there's a culture that is producing the thought that you don't depend upon, your happiness doesn't depend upon others, and you're kind of involved in getting all this stuff together to be completely independent on your own, then it also will give rise to the thought that others' happiness is insignificant to you. His Holiness said, that society has developed into a state where it is increasingly harder for people to show one another basic affection. In place of the sense of community and belonging, which we find such a reassuring feature of less wealthy and generally, rural societies, we find a high degree of loneliness and alienation in the developed world. Despite the fact that millions live in close proximity to one another, it seems that many people, especially among the old, have no one to talk to but their pets. Modern industrial society often strikes me as being like a huge, self-propelled machine. Instead of human beings in charge, each individual is a tiny, insignificant component with no choice but to move when the machine moves. That's what strikes him when he looks at our society. And this is compounded by the contemporary rhetoric of growth and economic development, which greatly reinforces people's tendency towards competitiveness and envy. With this comes the perceived need to keep up appearances, itself a major source of problems, tension, and unhappiness. Yet the psychological and emotional suffering we find so prevalent in the West is less likely to reflect a cultural shortcoming than an underlying human tendency. So he's saying that this is not just a phenomena of Western culture. He's seen also in Eastern Asian cultures that as people become more affluent, have more money at their disposal, they do the same thing. Gather more and more things for their own happiness, less dependent upon others for their happiness, end up becoming aloof and alienated from others, and generally fall into this pattern of depression and manifestations of mental unhappiness. So there's some kind of a tendency that is present in all people, whatever their culture is, that if you give them plenty of money and they can do whatever they want with it, they tend to gather things into these little islands of independence and then sit there in misery. It's not that they wanted to be miserable. That was an unwanted outcome. Okay? So this is an interesting point to consider. And it's a point that he brings up later when he talks about the our perception of reality, and that there is this tendency to view things as discrete, autonomous units rather than seeing things as interdependent and interconnected. And so long as one sees oneself and others as these autonomous units, then of course the actions cause one to follow in accord with the view and create these little islands of so-called autonomy, autonomous islands. But this is unhealthy. Doesn't fit our nature. Actually, human beings are quite social. Now, people might think, well, I'm not a very social person. In fact, we're very social. Just consider your thoughts, your private, most innermost thoughts are usually thought in language. Nobody who knows a language thinks without a language. And language was created to do what? To communicate with others. It's intrinsic in language to have connection with others outside yourself. So even the thoughts that we think in our private little world are intrinsically connected to others, because that is the basic function of language, to communicate to others. All this implies that there is strong reasons for supposing a link between our disproportionate emphasis on external progress and the unhappiness, the anxiety, and the lack of contentment of modern society. Now, that's an observation that we've heard a lot about, right? That with so much attention on external sources of happiness and people just looking for happiness out there. As one friend put it, I'll find happiness as soon as the furniture has been arranged in the right way. You know, and every so often they have to rearrange the furniture because they're unhappy with how it, somehow they became unhappy with the last rearranging. Then they rearrange it again, and now they're happy, and everything's fine, and then gradually their happiness fades away, and then they have to rearrange the furniture again. So this is something we observe, that if those people who are solely focused on external things as sources of happiness, then they never find any lasting contentment. Because, I mean, it's obvious that external objects can only be a source of happiness when you connect with them, right? Like a beautiful dress is only a cause of happiness when you see it or when you wear it. It's not a cause of happiness if it's sitting in the closet and you've forgotten about it. It can't have any impact on your happiness whatsoever. So it's only when you're aware of it that it can be a cause of happiness. So that's one reason why that beautiful dress is not a true cause of happiness. A true cause of happiness should be something that keeps you happy all the time. So an external object, it can't be a source of happiness, a true cause of happiness, because you can't be aware of it all the time. Also, that dress, even when you're aware of it, is not necessarily a true cause of happiness, because there are occasions when you're aware of it and it doesn't make you happy. There are even occasions when you're aware of it and it makes you unhappy. Like, what?
1: It doesn't fit.
0: There you go. Doesn't fit, when somebody else is wearing the same dress, when it's ripped, when it's out of fashion, and you're still paying for it, you know, all of those things. It can also make you unhappy. So it's very obvious why those kinds of things are not true sources of happiness, but there's some advantage of those external things for happiness. Because you get some experience immediately. Just immediately. You decide to go out and buy a brand new car, and you buy it and you're driving immediately. You're enjoying the thing. And you hope it lasts. You know, then somebody takes a key and walks by your car, and then it's over. That fast. It could be the same day. Heartless. But, you know, it's like that. The outer things give some immediate hit, but it's a very superficial thing. It's just a superficial sensory experience. And we know how that can be. Like, for instance, if you're emotionally distraught about something, Say, for instance, you know you're going to be downsized. Is it still the word that's used? I don't know what it is.
2: Reorg.
0: What is it?
2: Reorg.
0: Reorg?
2: Reorganization.
0: Oh, reorganization. You know you're going to be let go. Okay. You know it's coming. You haven't got anything else lined up yet. You don't know. You don't have any savings. And you got to get something together to pay the rent and all that kind of stuff. And that's what's going on in your mind. And you go out to a really nice restaurant that you've wanted to go to for a long time. It's hard to taste the food. Usually you can go to a good restaurant and at least for a little while you can forget everything. The food is so sumptuous that you're just into taste for a while and you can forget everything else. It's a great moment of peace. But if your problems are particularly strong, you don't even taste the food. So sensory experience is quite superficial compared to emotional consciousness, the thoughts that are going on in our mind. That strikes one much deeper. To enjoy sensory experience, you have to have some kind of luxury. You have to have kind of be at ease, and then you can go out and listen to music, and then, oh, this is wonderful music. Why is it so wonderful? Well, you don't even have to talk about the composer, the skill of the musicians. You can just say, because I haven't a care in the world. That's why it's so great. Because if I was filled with cares, it wouldn't matter how good the musicians were and the composer was. You still wouldn't enjoy it. So it's like that. Now, His Holiness, he's going on here. He's on a roll here. I'm saying these things to develop a motivation for getting into the subject. I'm suffering. Aren't I? I don't want to be obvious like that. Well, let His Holiness describe it. And if the shoe fits, wear it. This is compounded by a devotion to technology that supposes that the keys to happiness are material well-being on the one hand and the power conferred by knowledge on the other. If I only knew computers, then I would be in control of my life. This is due to the many advantages brought on by science and their immediate satisfaction. However, not only does technology not produce happiness by itself, but also knowledge alone cannot provide the happiness that springs from inner development. There are plenty of people who have a great deal of knowledge who are really unhappy. Other people, not well educated, and they're just serene, content. So it's not necessarily the case that just an accumulation of knowledge itself produces happiness. There was a point when Carl Sagan was the rage, right? Writing all those books and having the TV show and everything. Even I felt obliged to read one of his books, Dragons of Eden, I think it was called. And I picked up, I thought, okay, well, this guy seems to know something about, he wants to talk about evolution and all of this kind of stuff. So I have to see what he has to say. I read the first page of the introduction, and I think in the first paragraph, he dismissed the mind. There is no mind. It's just all electrochemical responses going on in the brain. He just dismissed it. It doesn't exist at all. And so axiomatically went on with the material reductionist point of view. I was totally disheartened. I couldn't read any more of the book. I don't have much patience. That's my problem. So, and then I thought, well, I hope he's happy. And then, you know, after he gained his popularity, one of the first things he did was divorced his wife, remarried, all of these kind of things. And I mean, that's suffering. It's an indication of suffering. So he wasn't so happy. So you can have all kinds of knowledge, but if it doesn't bring some inner contentment, then what good is it? You know, it seems like, and that's another point I would like you to keep in mind, that the bottom line of whatever we do should be that it makes us happy. That's something to consider. His Holiness goes so far as to say that the purpose of life is to become happy. Quite simple. Others don't agree. What's his name? Harrison Ford doesn't agree. Happiness should be a byproduct of something. But His Holiness says, happiness, the meaning of life is to be happy. And then you have to do what it takes to make you happy. And everything that we do, from the moment we get out of bed in the morning, every conscious act is connected with this fundamental wish to be happy. Nobody, in fact, acts to make themselves unhappy. Even masochists want to be happy. Everybody, we can't expect that everybody believes in the same methods, in the same path to achieve happiness. But if you look around, you find that everybody wants to be happy. And you know, oftentimes you can ask somebody how they are, and they say, oh, fine. And you scratch the surface a little bit, and you find that they're quite unhappy. And then, but, you know, very clearly, he says, but do you want to be happy? It's like no doubt in anybody's mind. It's like they hit you, yes, I want to be happy. It's really clear. Everybody's really clear about that. And His Holiness points out that, you know, there's nothing invalid about that. That comes from our essential core being, this wish to be happy. Nothing invalid about that at all. It doesn't need any justification. It doesn't need any reason. You know, if somebody says, well, what are you going to do on your holiday? And you say, well, I think I'm going to go to Mongolia. You know, they might say, why do you want to go to Mongolia? And you might feel you have to justify that. But, you know, if you were to say, for my vacation, I think I want to be happy. Nobody's going to argue with that. You don't have to justify that. They say, well, happy? Yeah, yeah, but how? How are you going to do it? That's what they're interested in, because they're hunting too. The pursuit of more knowledge of external phenomena, with the urge to narrow all focus to it, far from bringing happiness, can be dangerous. It can cause us to lose touch with the wider reality of human experience, and in particular, our dependence on others. So, yeah, there's so much to know in the world, right? Incredible, the amount of detail. And who's collecting all of that detail? There's people out there researching, getting more and more and more detail. Lama Yeshe, when he first came to the United States, he was talking to people and he ran into somebody who spent his whole life measuring skulls. He couldn't believe that a person would spend his whole life measuring skulls and really being enthusiastic about it. And thinking of all the things there are to know, this person is just knowing that. And in academia, the whole objective of academia is to know more about less than anybody else. so that you are the reigning expert, and then you can get a job, like that. But, and I'm being facetious. A friend of mine said that in a comedy skit. I thought that was so funny. But in a way, it's true. Nowadays, it's very difficult to find, you know, the family doctor who you have to go to specialists. You can't go to the family doctor because you have an earache. You have to go to an ear specialist to make inquiries about your ears and so on. So I'm exaggerating a little bit, but there is this tendency that because of the plethora of information, there's a tendency to specialize and focus on some bit. But in focusing on that bit of information, we can become so focused, and it's just a function of mind, that it tends to go in the way that it has gone. You become better and better about focusing on that information. For instance, gaining new knowledge is not so easy, even if you're well educated. Because we tend to think of new bits of information in terms of what we already know. Like outlines of information, we kind of put new information into the same old sort of boxes. It's like where you have those canisters on your kitchen cabinet, flour, sugar, coffee, and tea, right? Who puts their coffee in the coffee canister anymore, you know? We keep it in the freezer, right? And then you grind it. It's the moment you need it. But so then what do you do with the coffee canister? More tea, you know? But we can be flexible and use these compartments for different things, but oftentimes, because it's so difficult to learn something new, we tend to put this new bit of information into old categories and understand it from that point of view. So then everything becomes somehow jilted and it all kind of looks the same, and we stay within that familiar position where we are. But in fact, the realm of possible objects of knowledge, it's like, there's no limit to it. And the perspectives that exist are as infinite as there are living beings, because each one has its own perspective. And the only way that you have access to that perspective is by communicating with them. And the only way you're going to communicate with them is by breaking the distance between oneself and others. And some people find that easier to do than others. Like, for instance, the extrovert finds that very easy to do because they get their energy from communicating with others. The introvert gets their energy from going inside themselves. I just discovered this recently. Last week I was in Australia. It's my first trip to Australia. Has anybody else ever been to Australia? You've been to Australia? It's rare to find people that go to Australia. I was in Queensland. Have you been to Queensland? I thought the tropical island, you know, was this one little island someplace in the South Pacific. Thousands of miles, a fantastic beach in Queensland. There you can actually walk right in to the Pacific without a wetsuit. It's warm. Although when you have picnics there, it's not the squirrels and the chipmunks you have to look out for. It's 3-foot-long monitor lizards that just suddenly appear and have no fear of human beings. Come out and look for your deviled eggs and koala bears drunk in the trees. It's quite amazing. But we had a big conference happening. There was this one person who was helping with the conference, and she was giving these ideas, and she was telling me about the extrovert and the introvert. I know these terms from a long time ago, but from the perspective of Jungian psychology and where people get their energy from and stuff like that. And it was so interesting, you know, where the introvert, at the end of the day, they have to be by themselves to collect their energy. An extrovert calls somebody up to get their energy. You know, it was really interesting. So the extrovert can connect with others, I suppose, easy enough. But

Oftentimes, not so much to hear what the other person has to say, but to get going. You know? So they're still not learning so much from the other person. It's just kind of an excuse to get their own motor going. So, but amazing. You know, we know, we've heard the expression that each person is a whole world, is a whole realm. And we can, so if we have a way of connecting with others and a genuine openness and interest in their experience, it's just amazing the things that we can learn. So, what happens when we rely too much on the external achievements of science? By the way, His Holiness is not going to debunk science here. It's a question of an overemphasis. His Holiness, by the way, loves to get together with scientists. And his own temperament, since he was a kid, is he likes to tinker. He got more fun out of taking apart an old projector that was left behind in the palace and putting it together and running movies. So he was like, you know, when I was in university, there were all these usually Asian students would come in with the visual aids and the projectors and stuff, and they knew how to do all of that kind of stuff. And I always felt so lazy because they knew how to do that kind of stuff. And so His Holiness was like that. He knew how to do that. He liked to do that. He would tinker with the cars. The 13th Dalai Lama bought two cars and had them in the palace. I think because he didn't like the fact that wheels were illegal in Tibet because of some ancient prophecy. When the wheel turns, then the Tibetan people will be scattered across the face of the earth. So he brought two cars into Tibet, and a few years later, the Tibetan people were scattered across the face of the earth. So he had those cars and he tinkered with them, and he still tinkers with watches. People like on the staff of the private office, if their watch breaks, they give it to him. He tinkers with it. Sometimes he sends it back to them in worse condition than he found it. But he likes, that's the kind of mind that he has. He's into technology, and he brings scientists together and he talks to them about their views, what they think. Recently, there's this whole, what is it, Mind and Life series of meetings with His Holiness and scientists of different kinds of scientists that come together. And the most recent one that took place last month was with mainly psychologists, psychiatrists, cognitive scientists. And the theme was anger, and what is it, how is it best dealt with, and so on. But he gets together with physicists and tries to learn quantum mechanics. I transcribed the tapes of a colloquium in which he participated in some institution in Grenoble, France, and the theme was interdependent origination. It was mainly physicists, although there was a biologist there, and also somehow a philosopher got in. I don't know how they managed to get through the screening process. But most of the physicists talked about quantum mechanics, and His Holiness confessed that he's found it difficult to comprehend, though he's tried as hard as possible. You know, he's tried his best to figure out what it is. So that's his interest. He likes it. And if he was back in charge in Tibet, he would not stand in the way of technological advancement. He wouldn't prevent nomads from having televisions. He wouldn't prevent nomads from having smokeless fuel and so on. You know, he's not against technology at all. But there's some things that he notices about people who become too engaged in science, and there's some reason. First of all, what happens? The influence of religion declines. There's mounting confusion with respect to the problems of how best we are to conduct ourselves in life.
the belief that science has disproven religion, the belief that with no apparent final evidence for any spiritual authority, morality itself must be a matter of individual preference. Whereas in the past, scientists and philosophers felt a pressing need to find solid foundations on which to establish immutable laws and absolute truths, nowadays this kind of research is held to be futile. As a result, we see a complete reversal heading toward the opposite extreme, where ultimately nothing exists any longer, where reality itself is called into question. And this can lead only to chaos. And this was definitely, like, for sure, he had that conclusion when he interacted with those physicists when they were talking about quantum mechanics. Because they were really in the extreme of there is nothing except when it appears sort of in front of you. Like examples of there is no fish in the lake until you've pulled it out of the lake and it's in a different context, like on the grassy shore. Then there is a fish. Before, it's all totally interconnected with its environment such that there is no distinction between the fish and its environment. That's going a little bit far. In replacing religion as a final source of knowledge in popular estimation, science begins to look a bit like another religion itself. It's called scientism. With this comes a similar danger on the part of some of its adherents of blind faith in its principles and correspondingly to intolerance of alternative views. That this supplanting of religion has taken place is not surprising, given science's extraordinary achievements, but generally speaking, a scientist is in no better position than a lawyer to help us find an answer to our moral dilemmas. I don't know why he chose a lawyer. They're the brunt of a lot of jokes these days. I don't know why he chose. We need... Neither can help us decide how we should act in a moral sense. We need to recognize the limits of scientific inquiry itself. For example, though we have been aware of human consciousness for millennia, and though it can be the subject of investigation throughout history, despite scientists' best efforts, they still do not understand what it actually is, or why it exists, how it functions, or what its essential nature is. Neither can science tell us what the substantial cause of consciousness is or what its effects are, mainly because consciousness is not perceivable by definition, by the definition and limits set by science. Science only operates in the world of the senses, and it functions only, something is only proven to exist by science if it's proven, in the arena of public knowledge, right? Public knowledge. Something that a bunch of people can look at it and say, yes, it's true, it exists. If it can't be proven that way, through seeing, hearing, and so on by a bunch of people doing it, then it doesn't exist. So for instance, if you have a thought in your mind, like the very thought that you have in your mind right now, think of a thought. That doesn't exist for science because only your word is testimony to its existence. And that's not enough. That's not enough. Because you could be wrong. Doesn't it happen?
that we're often wrong. We think we know something when we don't know it, in fact. So your word, your testimony, is not sufficient proof to the existence of something. So all of your thoughts, your whole inner world of experience and emotion and so on, doesn't exist for science unless... doesn't exist. If we can hook up some electrodes to our heads, for instance, and connected to some machine, and our thought can make that machine move, and a number of people can watch and see that this is moving, then it is true that you were doing something to make it move. But whether that something was imagining an ice cream cone or something, that can't be proven, because just your testimony is not enough, because you could be lying. So science has that parameter. That's what they function in. And it's good to understand that, to understand that that's the limit that they function in. And when dealing with things that can't be perceived in a public way like that, they're not really an authority on. There's an interesting dialogue, by the way, between a philosopher and a monk. And they happen to also be father and son. The Monk and the Philosopher, I think it's called, isn't it? And they're French. And the philosopher is well-read in France, particularly political philosophy. He's really a philosopher. He knows classical philosophy. He can quote things all the time. His son is a Tibetan Buddhist monk who's an excellent translator, has translated a number of books. He's been the direct disciple and has lived with one of the greatest masters of the Tibetan tradition, and particularly the Nyingma order, Tibetan Buddhism, Dingo Kenzi Rinpoche. He studied with him and many others. And his son also has a doctorate in biology and studied and worked at the... I think he did his... doctoral work under Nobel laureate in the Pasteur Institute, prestigious place. So he's kind of got his feet in both worlds. He knows science intimately, and then this dialogue is fascinating. I'm reading it now, and I can recommend it. But this... it's that dialogue. His father is just a materialist. He believes in this like criteria of proof of science, where his son is quite different. They talk about the nature of mind and whether the mind is more than just the electrochemical responses in the brain and so on. And they discuss many things. It's very interesting to read that and get engaged in that conversation. Okay, how are we doing for time? Plenty of time. So one point here is, His Holiness is not suggesting that the way that we should achieve happiness is by moving back to the farms. He's not suggesting that we disconnect ourselves from the electrical grid and then start working with primitive tools. He's not doing that. He's saying that our challenge in particular is living in an affluent society with all these things and yet still cultivating inner causes for happiness. That's our challenge. And he's saying that the problems that we are
experiencing many of the problems. He divides our problems into two kinds. Those that are that we make for ourselves, and those that happen in nature. So natural disasters like earthquakes and, you know, those kind of brush fires and floods and that kind of thing, we can't do much about that. We can't do much to stop an earthquake. But there are a lot of these problems that we make ourselves, such as the escalation in murder, violence and rape, abuse of and exploitative relationships, drug and alcohol addiction among younger people, higher percentage of divorce and children growing up in single-parent families, high suicide rates. These various problems that he perceives in our society, these can be changed because they're things we create. They're created by some conscious volition. So something can be changed then. He has reason for optimism too. So it's not like this is just an observation by somebody who's not totally on the planet saying, you know, goodbye, the late planet Earth, sort of thing. It's not reasons for optimism. I think this one is cute. The Queen Mother. He got to meet the Queen Mother. You all know who I mean by the Queen Mother, right? So, he's known her all of his life, and she's lived the whole 20th century. So she has, and in a particular position, where she gets to see quite a bit of what happened in the 20th century. And of course, the 21st century is just the continuation or the results of everything that were done in the 20th century. And she has reasons for optimism of what's going to happen in the 21st century. Because the interest in the inhabitants of other countries, as opposed to only those of one's own country, has increased. Once upon a time, the English were only concerned for the well-being of the English. Now they're concerned for the well-being of people all over the world. And like that, in this country and so many countries, people have a genuine concern of the well-being of what's going on in people who they'll never meet, whose culture they've never experienced. And they have a genuine concern for that. That's a good sign. There's a growing appreciation of fundamental human rights. We even have some kind of a universal declaration of human rights, and whole countries are held up to it. What are you doing for human rights? The Chinese government is very nervous whenever that issue is brought up. They're very conscientious about how they appear to the in the view and the estimation of the rest of the world. That's a cultural thing. International responses to national disasters. That's also, it's amazing that some, you know, an earthquake can take place or a mudslide can take place in a little community in Mexico or someplace in South America, and there's like jets coming in and dogs coming in from all over the world, and people are helping out. The disasters that happened in Turkey recently is just an example. People from all over the world going there to help. Ecological concern. When I lived in France and was responsible for the monastery, we had to do some improvement of the infrastructure, and I discovered that the sewer system from one of the toilets ran direct, nonstop, just a slope from the toilet to the river. No cesspool at all. And so that's how people used to think, you know. And there was one town along the way, Marzens, I think it was called. No, Mazamet,
which specialized in tanning. And why? Because the river ran through the town, and where were the tanneries? All on the river. And they could just get rid of their chemicals like that. Dump right in the river, and they're gone. Out of their neighborhood. As this horrible water goes down a little bit further. Nowadays, they don't think like that. And it's like that a lot. We find ecological concerns are important. They're high in priority. Local governments, state governments, national governments, international conventions, and so on, to take care of ecology. That's a good thing. Accepting of diversity. Nowadays, people are more accepting of differences amongst you. They can handle differences a lot easier. And they don't have to be well-educated. They can still tolerate other people's individual points of view, quirks, whatever it is. They more easily accept it than they used to. Higher standards of literacy and education throughout the world. So those are all good signs. So the problems that are made by human beings, His Holiness says, reflect our understanding of what is right and wrong, of what is positive and what is negative, of what is appropriate and what is inappropriate. But beyond this, we can point to something more fundamental, a neglect of what I call, His Holiness calls, our inner dimension. The overemphasis on material gain reflects an underlying assumption that what it can buy can, in itself alone, provide us with all the satisfaction we require. However, these things are only on the level of the senses, whereas we are much more complex than this, having thoughts and emotions, as well as imaginative and critical faculties. So while you're tasting some food, there's so much more inside you that's thinking and experiencing and taking so many things into consideration that just the mere taste of the food, there's no way it can satisfy you. I get a kick out of wine tasting. I was a monk for a long time, and 13 of those years I lived in France. And Buddhist monks don't drink alcohol. Not one drop of French wine, and it was everywhere. And people would talk about, oh yeah, those vines, they were planted by the Romans before the Romans made it to Bordeaux. It's even better than the wines of Bordeaux. Couldn't taste any of it. So then, when I disrobed, and I'm living in California, it was time to make up for past time. And then I hear people talk about wine, and they get into wine, and there's so many ways of describing wine, and I have no expertise. I have not learned the vocabulary to talk about wine. All I can do is say, oh, that tastes good, and this one, oh, that tastes different from that one. Isn't it fascinating how these two wines that have the same color taste so different? This one has a similar taste to that one. What is that taste? And so, oh, that's its fruity taste. Fruity? Doesn't taste fruity. So it's its robust character. Robust? I don't know how to describe it, but those are the words that you're supposed to use to describe it, like that. So it's kind of funny, but it strikes me how when human beings put their intelligence into something, it becomes immense. It's not just some flavor that, you know, just exists for the length of the tongue and the aroma is striking the nose and then it's gone. It's just immense
all the things that can be talked about, and then the history of it, and going on and on and on. One person could lecture for all evening about just one wine, right? Just one wine. They could talk all evening about it and still not be done. And that's because of our faculty of intelligence. So how can just the taste sensation satisfy? It can't do it. That's an example. The very fact that people have these whole kind of cultures of wine is just the result of going on and on and on. One person could lecture for all evening about just one wine, right? Just one wine. They could talk all evening about it and still not be done. And that's because of our faculty of intelligence. So how can just the taste sensation satisfy? It can't do it. That's an example. The very fact that people have these whole kind of cultures of wine is just the result of having so much intelligence in what we do with our mind. And we have to do that because we have that faculty. And that's just the analytical capability, let alone, you know, there's the feeling capability. And that's, you know, when you drink this wine and then you were in a bad mood and then you drank this wine and you forgot everything. Ah, what a relief that gave me, this wine, the spirit of the wine captured me, took me away, saved me, and blah, blah, blah, blah, blah. And they go on, and then if they're really skillful with words, they make poems, and then the emotion gets involved in so many different ways. And, you know, if you're a good poet, then you have a wealth of mythology to draw on, a wealth of verse, and different kinds of imageries that you can bring to light, and skill in words so that you can, like, get people high and just, whether you use, you know, whatever your technique is. And there's no way that with that mental capability, just taste sensation is going to satisfy. So the inner dimension. The overemphasis on material gain reflects an underlying assumption that what it can buy, we've already been that way. Okay. So, with all the suffering we experience in spite of the proliferation of material development and the promises of such wonderful ideas as democracy, liberalism, socialism, I mean, I don't know, the time before the First World War, that was kind of hedonistic. The time between the two world wars, imagine there's Hemingway in Paris, you know, talking in with all of those neat people, philosophy, the idea of, you know, world nations and democracies and so on, and communism and the possibility of Marxism, and, you know, sitting there next to this little guy from Vietnam says, yeah, Marxism, I'm going to take that to my country and liberate it from these pesky French and Ho Chi Minh, you know, and so on and on, the promise of that and everybody living in communal societies, being provided by according to your needs, not by according to your ability to contribute, but by according to your needs. Just getting high on these ideas. They didn't last very long. Something was missing. You get high for a little while, try to put it into practice, and discover that happiness doesn't come from that either. Various economic revolutions, political revolutions that people gave their lives for. So then what His Holiness proposes is a spiritual revolution. A spiritual revolution. So what he means by a spiritual revolution is that a revolution is a change. Okay? So what the change is that instead of trying to derive happiness from all of these things outside of oneself, derive it from within oneself. From within oneself. From the spiritual dimension of our being. Spiritual means from our mind. The term mind, like, is, it, it
connotates the right meaning when you find such like dichotomies as mind and body. Okay, if that's all you have to work with, mind and body, then the term mind includes everything else in the body. But sometimes we use the term mind in a more narrow way. When we use it more narrow, then we have to invent other terms like spirit or soul or emotion, things like that. If we're using mind in a very narrow way, maybe we use it to just talk about analytical ability, intellect, something like that. So spiritual qualities are these mental, emotional qualities, our capacity for loving kindness, our capacity for patience, for generosity, for also including our capacity to penetrate and understand the deep nature of things. Deriving our happiness from that, not from the external things, but

0: from that. Now it would be great if we could get happy from that, because as I think there was this one character, a movie character of Baccarat and Bonzo or something, I forget his name, but I think he was the first one who said, wherever you are, wherever you go, there you are. There's somebody more recently who wrote a book about that, John Cabot Zen. He wrote a book called that, but he got the expression from Baccarat Bonzo. You know, I don't think he gave him credit. Wherever you go, there you are. So wherever we go, our mind is right there. So if your mind is a source of happiness, then you're never without your source of happiness. You know, other things, like you can be deprived of your money. So if your happiness is invested in the money that you have in your pocket, then there's something, you've got something to worry about. Pickpockets, for example, something to worry about. If your happiness is dependent on your Lexus, like those commercials that we're seeing nowadays, the guy that comes in the early morning, puts lipstick on his face, undoes his shirt, comes in, and his wife says, "You don't fool me. You've been driving the Lexus again." You know? Clever, these guys who write commercials. So, you know, your happiness is only partial because you can't spend all your time there. They don't make a Lexus with a toilet, for instance. You know? That's coming. Now, those are the RVs. You know? You have to give up. Maybe the Lexus will make an RV.
1: They have a minivan with a toilet in the background.
0: Do they really? Is it Lexus that does it?
1: No, a minivan.
0: A minivan with a toilet in the back.
1: Toilet and microwave.
0: Toilet and microwave.
2: Before you got TVs in them.
0: That's it. So you don't have to stop anymore except to collect gas. Who's going to be the first one that has gas on wheels? Just like the planes can refuel. There's a new business for you. So you never have to stop. You know, you just keep going and going and going. So, okay. So the idea is to derive happiness from our inner state of being. Is that possible to do? Very possible to do. Very possible to do. For example, when you see one of these action-adventure movies, which has kind of all the explosions and so on like that, doesn't have a very deep plot. It's just, you know, the good guys are saving some pure heart from the bad guys, and they kill all the bad guys and rescue the pure heart, and that's over. That's the movie. And for a while there, it kept your attention because it was boom, boom, boom all the time. All the senses were engaged like that. And for a moment, you forgot about everything else, your problems, and so there was some peace derived from it. But I'm only talking about the example where you come out of the movie and it's over instantly, and you think, that was a waste of a couple of hours. It had no deeper impact than just the noise and the visual effects. Nothing deeper. And then you go to another movie, and it just, boom, hits you emotionally, engages you, and it like can stay with you for hours. It can stay with you for days. It might have caused you to dream. It might have changed your life, like that. And that's all because of your mind, right? Your mind was affected. There was something communicated. Your mind got into a state. And when it was in that state, it made you feel very different. So we have those experiences all the time, and that just gives some clue as to the capability of what our mind can do. What our mind can do for us. You get into a particular state of mind, and you become like free in a way, and there's like nothing stands in your way. There's no obstacles. Everything is all right. There are no problems. Everything is interesting. One time I drove a driveaway car supplied by my mother's company to drop off at one of their best salesmen who got repositioned out here in California from Chicago. He was really happy. And I got to drive his car. The company gave me all the money I needed for fuel, for motels. I was really happy. And it was the first time I ever drove cross country. It was from Chicago. And it was in Boulder Creek that I dropped the car off. So I was driving. And I used to meditate while I would drive. And I would think about this profound teaching called emptiness. You know, like, form is emptiness, emptiness is form. And I would look at all the form, the mountains, and all of these things. And it was January in Nebraska. I had Highway 80 to myself. Cruise control, zoom. Looking up at the jets and the deep blue sky, nothing in front of them, a spark of silver where the jet was, and then its vapor trail, strong, weaker, and then disappearing back into the blue sky. Nothing but blue in front of it. After a while, nothing but blue behind it. And just that form is emptiness. Emptiness is form. The mountains, they're here in this moment of time. Their next moment, they're a little bit smaller, getting closer and closer to the level of the plain. And they're in the silhouette of them that's kind of disappearing. Everything is kind of disappearing. And when you're driving, you develop this capacity to let go, right? You have to let go. You can't just sort of, oh, what a beautiful sight. You have to let it go. So you're sort of letting go for hour after hour after hour after hour. I stopped in a Best Western, got something to eat, got my room, laid down, and whoosh, I had such a joyful experience that by the time I got to Berkeley, where a bunch of my friends were, I was just as high as a kite. Everything was great. I was meditating on impermanence, letting everything go. Whoever you were, now you're not the same. Hello. Oh, who are you? Who are you now? It was like that. Everything was just changing, changing, changing, changing. I was changing. Change was good. Change wasn't bad. I mean, you can get into a Buddhist thought about change is bad. Death, that's bad. You know, death is bad. But what would you look like if you were going to live forever? Ooh, change is good. Death is good. You know, so it's like all change became good. You were celebrating change. It's good that there's change. Losing a job, that's good. You can get another one. You get bored in those things. Everything was good. Oh, I don't know whether I want to stay here or not stay there. Oh, you're in the midst of having to make a decision. A change is happening for you. Oh, good. Changes, that's reality, you know. Change is reality. Ride it. Ride that change. Enjoy that change. What's the choice? Trying to be static? That's impossible to be static. Just sort of, I'm not changing. How comfortable does that feel? Everything becomes like petrified. If you enjoy the change, change all the time. Oh, there's change in my face. I had a birthday the other day, and the colleagues at work, we have this kind of tradition that the office pays for reach for everybody. We don't have a lot of people. More and more people are joining the office, though, so this tradition is not going to last very long. So there were two of us, so we had two cakes, and there's, I don't know, 12 people. And the other guy, it was his 31st birthday. And it was my 51st birthday. And I just felt a little old at that moment. I looked at everybody else's face, and I thought, my face doesn't look as smooth as their face. Good. Change. It's great. If everything remains the same, then I could never be enlightened. I'd have to be as ignorant right now as I am right now forever. I could never develop more loving kindness. Could no hope in developing more patience. I would always, forever, have to get angry at the same old little things. No hope at all. So it's good that there's that change taking. That's just a sign. Hey, you're in luck. My old dimples, which are now scars of a middle-aged person, are telling me, celebrate, man, it's changed. Everything's possible now. So I got into this great state of mind by that, and it just was just one of those little nice things to experience that let you know that your happiness can be derived from a state of mind. And a state of mind is basically a perception. It's a way of knowing. That's the definition of mind. It's knowing things. So when you know something, there's like, it includes a lot of things. And the what we know, how we engage an object, by what characteristics of an object, like a person who's into fashion, when they look at a pair of pants, it's aesthetic. Somebody who works, it's practicality. It's, you know, there's everything has innumerable characteristics by means of which it can be known. So when we know something, how are we engaging the object? By what characteristics are we engaging the object? Are we engaging the object with the thought in mind that what I see is all there is, what you see is what you get? What I see is what I get? Or is there more to the object than that? Some people, when they think of themselves, they're aware of their whole rich life, their history, their connections, their emotions, their aspirations, and when they look at somebody else, it's just a shape. Totally unaware of that richness that's there as well. Because the only thing that appears to the eyes is the shape and the color. So you actually have to think about, you have to be mindful, recall all these other characteristics of the person or other object that's there. Requires a little bit more effort, but the payoff is tremendously more. It becomes incredibly more rich. And happiness is just a description of an experience, right? And an experience is knowing something. And so when you know something superficially, you experience something superficially, and that's called a superficial experience. If you want a profound experience, you have to know something profoundly. So that requires more effort, but the experience is more rich. Am I talking too much? Does anybody else want to talk? Is it okay? I mean, I should know better. I mean, I've organized courses in adult learning for my Dharma teaching colleagues to help them be better teachers. And as adult learners, we don't like to listen all the time. We like to share our own ideas on the subject, you know? Tell me, does anybody disagree with anything I've said so far? Because if you have, then you give me something to think about. That's good. Yes?
3: I don't disagree. I just have a question that it almost seems like the emphasis is on profound happiness or great happiness, but sometimes it seems like just to be okay.
0: Mm-hmm.
3: And that, and it shouldn't always be happiness. Maybe it should be more peace of mind, like through times of sorrow and loss.
0: Mm-hmm.
3: And I almost get the impression sometimes that the idea is just to be blissed out all the time, which
0: right.
3: I think is just as bad as being depressed all the time.
0: Mm-hmm. His Holiness describes in one book happiness as peace of mind. So when he talks about happiness, that's what he has in mind, is peace of mind, contentment, serenity, like that. So no matter what the passing sensation is, it takes place within the space of serenity. So that would be nice. That's one thing we can all agree. Bliss, we don't need that all the time. No, and in fact, in the tantras, which is an esoteric form of Buddhism, they use bliss, but they don't necessarily describe the ultimate attainment as bliss. They use bliss as a means of achieving that ultimate attainment. So bliss describes kind of a quality of an experience, but doesn't describe the whole experience. I think serenity, inner peace, describes much more of what we're looking for. So that, you know, if you can have indestructible inner peace, indestructible serenity, that would be really something. It's almost impossible, isn't it?
3: I can't imagine it.
0: Can't imagine it.
3: Nope.
0: You have to read some biographies.
2: Well, in fact, isn't that what the Buddha stresses, is developing that unshakability of heart? That's his whole goal.
0: Mm-hmm.
2: Practicing and teaching his Dharma is the base for where nothing disturbs our heart's peace.
0: Right. It's interesting. Also, the Stoics were into that. The Stoics were into an unshakable serenity. But the ideal of the Buddha is not just an indestructible serenity, but rather is an indestructible capacity to work for others. To work for others. So no matter what their reaction, no matter how long it takes, no matter how much effort it requires, just indestructibly engaged in accomplishing the welfare of other living beings. So, by the way, serenity comes like that. Like, for instance, if there's nothing you need anymore, that helps a lot to have serenity. It's like after a dinner and big feast, you sit back and you have to think, I don't need to eat anymore. It lasts a little while, no? Because the thought to eat more doesn't come in the mind. So in that moment, you have this serenity of not needing to eat anymore. And so if you could satiate all of your desires, not just the eating one, you could have a serenity like that one I described with the eating, with being content from a full stomach, mm-hmm. multiplied by all the other desires that you have fulfilled. So that would be quite a serenity. Now, the Buddha's strategy towards that is difficult to satisfy all of those desires. Because, and will you have the wherewithal to do it? It takes a lot of resources to do that. Also, it's difficult to do it all at the same time. But it's not impossible. Not impossible. I said it's like, for instance, the way shoes were invented. They were invented in China. Did you know that? Shoes were invented in China. There was this Chinese emperor And he lived in this forbidden city, and it was like immaculate, perfect. And he didn't wear shoes. You didn't need shoes. And he decided to go out one day and inspect his kingdom. And he went outside the walls of the forbidden city, and he stepped on a stone. It just sent him in agony. And he came back to his ministers very angry, and he said, "Cover all the roads in my kingdom with leather. I want, when I visit my kingdom, I don't want to step on stones, thorns, anything. Cover it all in leather. And also my subjects will enjoy as well, not stubbing their toes, not piercing the skin, and so on." The ministers checked with the treasury. It would ruin the bank if they did that. So what to do, what to do? If we tell the king no, he'll chop our heads off. What do we do? And then a particularly smart minister said, "Wouldn't the same purpose be achieved if we just covered his feet in leather?" So like that, you can satisfy all of your desires if you have no desire. Just eliminate desire and you're there. Eliminate desire and you're there. So if you try to satisfy desires by chasing your desires, you only give them strength. And that's where they use the example of drinking salt water. It gives them strength because when you use your mind to do something, some way of thinking, whatever, the more you go that route, the stronger the tendency to keep going that way. So like, for instance, drinking beer, for example. I went to university in Wisconsin. I lived in Illinois. One of the advantages of going to university in Wisconsin was that they had beer bars for 18-year-olds. So you could drink beer at 18. So I went there, and I said, "Wow, I can drink beer now," and drank it. And I, "Ooh, that tastes terrible. Why do I want to drink this stuff?" So eventually I trained myself to drink beer. Unfortunately, I overdid it. But something like that, the first response was, "I'd rather drink grape juice. It tastes better." But then you develop a taste for it, right? And that's just because you keep telling yourself, "This is good, this is good, this is good." And after a while, it's effortless. "This is good, this is good. This is better than that one. I prefer this one than that one." In the beginning, I didn't like any of them. They all tasted foul. Or smoking cigarettes, same way. "Oh, cool, I'm going to be cool." Joke, puke, the whole thing. After a while, you train yourself, "This is good, this is good, I'm cool. Which way? No, this way is the cool way. No, maybe this way. Let's throw it in my mouth." All the tricks. All the tricks. Roll my own, do all the tricks, and so on. I'm cool. And then you can smoke, and it's all okay. And then you can't stop, even after a while, because you've got a physical addiction, but you've also got the mindset going, "Yeah, this is cool, this is how I want to look," and whatever. So we train ourselves to do that. Well, similarly, you can change that way of thinking. You can change the desire that causes us to lose our serenity is the one where we have overestimated the quality of the object, and we believe that we can't be happy without it. So as soon as we get into our mind, we have to have that thing, we lose our peace. Then when we get the thing, we have a momentary happiness because we are freed from this compulsion to get it. So we enjoy the happiness, which is the relief from the desire to get it. That's some kind of happiness, but that's the happiness which is like the case of that person who mysteriously was beating his head with a hammer. His friend came up and said, "What are you doing that for?" And the guy said, because it feels good when I stop. So it would be better for, and there's another example. It's even though when you scratch, has anybody had poison oak here? She hasn't had poison oak. Have you been in the Santa Cruz Mountains? In the Santa Cruz Mountains, there's a plant called poison oak. And if you ever go walking in those mountains, on whether it's a wide trail or a narrow trail, the narrower the trail, the more important it is for you to find out what poison oak is. And it has a little oil on it that gets on your skin. It's an irritant, and it causes... Are you from the East Coast? No? In the East Coast, they have poison ivy, which is just as bad, probably. I never got that, but I got poison oak. And when you scratch it, when you scratch the itch, it feels good. It is a relief. Can't you just feel it? And you scratch, and you scratch, and you scratch, and it itches more and more and more, and it has this kind of warm, burning, deep itch, and you have to kind of get under the skin to really get it. And the little bumps kind of open and ooze, and then you can even can bleed from scratching, and it's insidious. So the scratching makes it worse, even though there is some pleasure to scratching the itch. And because the scratching makes it worse, it becomes a good example that it would be better to not have the itch than to have the pleasure of scratching the itch. So like that, it's better to be free, better to not have the desire at all. Because once you have the desire, you have no peace in that moment. There's this compulsion to go out and get all of these things. So many people... the whole concept of the spiritual path was just to be free of desire. Because one could easily imagine a state of contentment in a mind free of desire. And all it took was making one's view more realistic. Because the compulsive desire was dependent upon an unrealistic view of things. You know, like, if you've ever seen Monty Python's The Meaning of Life, he goes into all of these issues of what people think are the most important things to do with eating. Mr. Creosol, for example, who's the most important thing was eating. And if you or having kids, there was the other. Oh, pick that up. He remembers. So you can go to the video store and look up this one. But there's all of these things that people get into as the meaning of life, which, like for instance, if eating was the meaning of life, if that was the true cause of happiness, then the more you did, the happier you should get, right? So, but, in fact, the more you eat, the more pain you experience, right? You can't eat anyway. You get sick, you could die. Like that. Explode. You can explode, like Mr. Creosote did. And if having kids was the source of happiness, then the more kids that you had, the happier you would get. You know, but I mean, after a while, the kids hanging from the rafters, father coming home and selling the kids off to medical science, because can't afford them anymore. And so it's the kids saying, why do that? Why don't you just, you know, cut off the tubes, Dad. And then all of these other things that if it was really the source of happiness, then the more you did it, the happier you should get. An interesting test. So sometimes we become possessed by something. We have to have it. But in that moment, it's important to really think, why do I have to have this thing? Is it so important? Imagine yourself with it. Imagine yourself inseparable from it. Imagine yourself inescapably connected. imagine yourself with it forever and ever.

0: imagine yourself with lots of it, an abundance of it. When I was a kid, I used to like peanuts. And I would imagine myself in heaven, laying down with a mountain of peanuts, with a funnel coming down. So one, and then another one, and then another one, and then another one. Well, you know, I would have been a perfect subject for one of those milk commercials, but anything that was liquid with all the salt that peanuts have. So it's like that. You just imagine, you know, how wonderful can it be if the more I have of it, the more suffering and dissatisfied I'll get. So this is that recognition that desire overemphasizes. So they have this idea, just contentment, freedom of desire, peace of mind can be achieved through freedom from desire. His Holiness has another approach to it, that peace of mind, that this happiness which is peace of mind, can be achieved through altruism. That's the direction that he takes, and I'm going to show you why next time.
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0: Tashidelek, number two, Lamrum Shevi, Geji Gundu Taveto, Pyogi Nangcho Senshiye. 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
1: So first, anecdotally, dealing with the subject of refuge, when I first went to Asia, it was I was on a quest. I had graduated from university and didn't know what I wanted to do with my life, so I wanted to make a broad survey of what other people were doing with their lives. So I decided to travel. And so that took me to places like initially Ireland, because when I grew up I was the Irish kid on the block. I had to sing the Irish songs on St. Patrick's Day, that sort of thing. So I went to see what my relatives were doing there. And they were basically at war. So I was in Ireland, for instance, during the time of Bloody Sunday in Londonderry and all of that kind of stuff. So, you know, explosions going off all the time. So I didn't feel like getting involved in that conflict, having what I regarded as fortunately avoided going to Vietnam. So that wasn't my interest. And so then I went to the continent. Well, I first went to Amsterdam, and if you've ever seen the Star Wars movie, the first Star Wars movie, most people have, there's this one barroom scene where they meet Han Solo and purchase a ride on the Millennium Falcon. And but if you remember that barroom scene, that's the kind of place I hung out in Amsterdam, in the red light district, with all kinds of seedy characters and many sort of world travelers, many people who had gone to Europe the previous summer, as was the was very popular in those days. For the summer holidays, college students would go to Europe in the summertime and then return back by the fall to go back to university. But a lot of students who arrived there in the summer decided not to return back to university in September and go and explore this new world that they had discovered. Usually, however, just with the amount of money that they had budgeted till September. So by January, which is when I was there, there were a lot of people trying to find the cheapest tickets back to North America, and filled with many stories about places that they had seen, adventures that they had had. And so from there I kept on moving, finding out various interests that people had, various things that they have observed, various values that they had acquired or had already dedicated themselves to. And like this, my travels moved me to places like Rome and Crete, which, according to my map, was the southernmost place in Europe, which meant to my mind was the warmest. Which is why I went there. And, you know, met fishermen whose main mission in life seemed to be just to get by and not work too hard. And going to the Middle East and Israel to and finding people there who gave a good example to me of the difference between your main mission in life and how you make a living. Because in the kibbutz that I was working on, there were people who were world-respected artists who worked in a cardboard box factory. So there was a big difference between how you made your living and how you identified yourself as to what you were doing in your life, which was I appreciated a great deal. And also going to Jerusalem and finding myself walking in the Stations of the Cross, and inadvertently finding myself at the Wailing Wall, and all these kinds of experiences where I could touch old buttons within me about my own beliefs and so on. Meanwhile, reading whatever I wanted to read, which often was whatever happened to fall in my hands. So being inspired by such authors as Hermann Hesse, and he was also on his own spiritual quest. And then going to exotic places like Afghanistan. I went there out of a mixed motivation, basically. One of the most obvious motivations was that of to make money and support my travels. I went to Afghanistan to buy trinkets to take back with me to the Munich Olympics, sell them, and continue to support my travels. I never made it to the Munich Olympics. I'm glad I didn't. And because I didn't want to turn around and go back over ground that I had covered. Kind of, that's a mixed metaphor in some way, because in my quest had some deeper meaning than that, just to support myself in a lifestyle of being on the road. But by that time, the various people that I had met and different there are different lifestyles, there are different missions in life, the different values that they had reached a point where it seemed to me that the most valuable, meaningful, profitable, worthy way of dedicating my life was in a spiritual manner, which meant basically the cultivation of inner qualities. That seemed to me the most personally rewarding way of living the life. And then it was just a question of deciding on the best way of doing that. And reading the works of different founders of spiritual paths, reading different like Sufi mystics, reading things from Hindu masters, and then finally coming into contact with Buddhist teachings. I didn't come into contact with Buddhist teachings until I had reached Dharamsala, India. Before Dharamsala, India, the closest connection I had to anything Buddhist was an article in a Newsweek magazine which mentioned in a couple sentences that there were many people, young people, interested in Buddhism. I read that when I was on the kibbutz and I thought, that's odd. And before that, when I was a freshman in university, one of the books I was required to read for an English class was Siddhartha, which wasn't actually a biography of the Buddha, but somebody else invented by Hermann Hesse, who had the name Siddhartha. But that was close enough anyway. So I had really no background in Buddhism whatsoever until I arrived in Dharamsala. And the main reason why I arrived in Dharamsala was because I was headed up to Kashmir, India. It was August of 1972. It was hot in the plains, the Punjab. There was monsoon, and Kashmir, there was supposedly no monsoon. There was a nice lake up there where you could rent houseboats, and I thought that I might be able to get an import-export business going to support my travels. So on the way there, I stopped in this one station called Pathankot, and kind of an army base and a train junction. And in the tourist bungalow, I met somebody who had traveled 6 months in India already. And travelers were the best source of information. So the best question was, in 6 months in India, where's the best place you've been? And the guy said, Dharamsala. He just came from there. It was the best place. He said, it's a hill station, 6,000 feet up. The Himalayan ridge behind you, 18,000 foot snow peak mountains. Snow monkeys, rhododendron trees, and mellow Tibetan Buddhists, he said, which you'll appreciate having just come through the Middle East. So that was only a few hours away by bus. That evening on a park behind the tourist bungalow, I was in a altered state of consciousness due to some drug I had taken, and was looking out in the direction of those mountains, which were pretty much shrouded by the clouds of the monsoons, and a rainbow opened up. And I thought, that's a good sign. My decision to go there is, I feel good about. So I got on the bus. I was traveling with a few other people that I had met in Istanbul. And so that was a long journey together. And then we went to Dharamsala, and it was very nice. It was just everything that that person said it would be. And arrived there sometime in late August, and classes were to begin in September at the Library of Tibetan Works and Archives. And I met people who had come there specifically to study Tibetan Buddhism, people who were quite serious about the study of Buddhism, and they became my classmates. And so by depending upon the teachings that I received from the instructor, whose name was Geshe Nawan Darge, and my fellow classmates, then I received my introduction into Buddhism. And during that introduction to Buddhism, it was a three-month course, I decided that that was the spiritual path that was most suitable to me. And when I made that decision, there was some kind of relief in my mind. Because up till then, I had been searching for something and didn't know what exactly it was. It had become gradually over time. I felt like I had been traveling for about 10 years. In fact, I had left home just before Christmas in 91 and was in Dharamsala studying at the library in September of 92. So it wasn't very long. It wasn't even 1 year. It felt like 10 years because it was extremely emotionally draining to kind of throw yourself out in the winds and tides of the world and go whichever way things would take you. And there was a lot of inner learning to go on, to discover, for instance, that in a group of people, when you had to say something, and to discover that most of my knowledge was based upon what I had seen on TV. It did not give me... I did not feel very good about myself. So there was a lot of inner growth taking place during that time. So to make that decision relieved me of a great deal of the insecurity of not knowing what I was doing and where I was going. When I made that decision that this was my path, it meant that I didn't have to look anyplace else. All I had to do was just learn more and more about this particular system of teaching. Now, to make that decision, it depended upon having some knowledge about what my choices were, and it also depended upon having knowledge about this particular path where I could feel it was as good as any of the other ones. It had that taste of truth to it. I didn't feel I was going to be deceived in any way by it. And also it just seemed to just correspond to my temperament. And then I just made that decision, this is my path, this is the way I want to go. So now I'm just going to focus on this. And that act is an example, a very small example, of taking refuge. But that was my personal way of taking refuge. And the act of taking refuge then from there grew and grew as a mental state of taking refuge by depending upon the increase of knowledge that I gained from the study and the impact of that knowledge in my decision-making process. For example, about a year later, I was in Kopan Monastery in Nepal and attended a one-month intensive course in Buddhist studies there. And at the end of that course, when everybody else was going to go about their various paths, some people were going further east in the direction of Thailand, Australia, Japan, whatever. Other people were going west in the direction of the Middle East and Europe. I decided that I wasn't going anywhere. I was going to stay there. And that was a bit of a difficult decision because when, if you have some momentum, you tend to go according to your momentum, and traveling was my momentum at that point. But the act of taking refuge was itself gaining in momentum. And so I had just come from a 3-month or 4-month retreat in the mountains in Nepal. I was retreating within very close to Mount Everest. That didn't mean I was sitting in the glaciers, by the way. It was an extremely picturesque valley where I was retreating. I think I regarded it on many occasions as the most beautiful place I'd ever seen. And that was at the time that I was first seeing it, let alone how it's increased in value through memory over the years. So I was retreating there for a number of months, and even the walk up to that valley, I was reading some books, and just before that I was reading a book called Dharma Bums, by Jack Kerouac. And so that sowed a seed in my mind of becoming a Dharma bum, because Dharma bums traveled, but they were inspired by Buddhist teachings. That's what they read. So my Dharma bum mission was to go back to Europe, buy a 750 Norton motorcycle, and be a Dharma bum. So at the Kopan Chorus, I gave up that idea because my understanding of Dharma had matured a lot more and decided that if I really wanted to practice, to really, if my thought of taking refuge was sincere, if this was really the path that I was committed to, then why walk away from an opportunity to develop that even further? And Kopan Monastery offered me an excellent opportunity to pursue the knowledge and practice of Buddhism. So at that point, the simple act of refuge that I took in Dharamsala with Geshe Naro Ndage with a group of fellow freaks had matured to where I was actually giving up images that had inspired me for a little while, and to commit myself to really putting into practice my thought of taking refuge. So it becomes something very strong, in fact, because when you take refuge, it's a state of mind that is connected to your deepest, most feelings. It's not a question of how am I going to make a living. It's to really putting into practice my thought of taking refuge. So it becomes something very strong, in fact, because when you take refuge, it's a state of mind that is connected to your deepest, most feelings. It's not a question of how am I going to make a living. It's not even a question of who am I going to share my life with. And these thoughts are also strong. It's deeper than that. It's what do I want to become? What can I be? It's what are my highest, most values, and a decision to become those values. It's extremely deep, extremely profound, and very strong. So when you generate this mind of taking refuge, it starts to mobilize all of the potential strength you have of your entire spirit. So that's quite a bit. And we see what various individuals have done with their own spirit. Just what a single individual can accomplish is quite tremendous. Various world leaders, the impact that a single individual can have, we can see through their example. Religious leaders, we see what impact their own existence has on the world. You take, when I saw the movie Gandhi, Gandhi is a good example of what one individual can do. Most people have seen that movie, I suppose. Well, one of the things that moved me about that movie was when he was in South Africa and he was trying to mobilize people to overcome the the laws that they had there that were discriminatory. And some people said, "Are you willing to kill in order to for freedom?" And he said, "No, he wasn't willing to kill anybody for the freedom that he was struggling for, but he was willing to die for it." I thought that was very powerful. And then the next day he had the opportunity to demonstrate that, because they were burning their identity cards that only people of color had to carry, which was a sign of the discriminatory policy that the English government had in place there. And so they went and burned those as a sign of protest. And there was a policeman there that was trying to prevent him from burning it and beating him with a stick, and he just kept on going forward. He wasn't fighting against the policeman. He wasn't trying to punch the policeman. He was just trying to get that identity card into the fire. And he got hit several times, and he just kept going until he did it. And that was a sign of how strong his commitment was. He was willing to die for freedom, but never willing to kill for it. And I thought that was just tremendous strength that the person had by coming into contact, by touching that spirit or wish to be free within himself. And a commitment that was magnified by not only wishing his own freedom, but wishing for others' freedom as well. So the wish for freedom was something that wherever freedom was needed to achieve it, it wasn't at a higher level of conceptual, a higher level or a more kind of superficial level of my freedom and your freedom. It was fighting for freedom. So that meant everybody's freedom. So his own personal wish for freedom was magnified by all the beneficiaries of this struggle. That was quite inspiring. I remember there was one guy, I saw that movie in Holland, and there was a guy in the Dharma Center there who was a doctor. Interesting that an MD should live in a Dharma Center. The plight of MDs in Holland is not that of every place else. They seem to have too many doctors in Holland.

So he had a wife and a couple of kids, and people would hire doctors and then let them go and never have any commitment to them, like industry, companies. And he was getting sick of these like 6 month stints, and I told him that, well, let's look at Gandhi. He was willing to die for his freedom. I said, are you willing to give up your job? Are you willing to lose your job to get out of this state of non-freedom? He said, yes. I said, okay. Do you think there's anybody better than you at your job? No. Well, you tell that to your boss, that he's about to lose the best doctor he could ever find because you're leaving if they don't give you a contract. So he did that, and he got the job. I saw him about 5 years later or so, and he, at that time his youngest kid was swimming in the pool, and he introduced me or his younger kid to me, and he said, this is the guy that got me my job. So it was actually Gandhi's example that really did it. So it was that, because of that kind of strength, that here's one individual who was able to defeat the British Empire, which was even a stronger empire than the Roman Empire. The sun never set on the British Empire, right? It was around the world. A greater war machine than even the Prussian army, and the Prussians were famous for their militarism. I think the 13th Dalai Lama, when he was trying to develop the Tibetan army, he had invited different soldiers from different armies to demonstrate what they could do to, in order to decide which system of soldiery he would have to train his Tibetan army. And he chose the British as the most effective. So they were really a powerful army. And this one guy, as Churchill referred to him as the naked fakir, this one guy defeated the British military machine and stole the crown of the jewel of their empire. So, and not by firing a single shot, not by waging war, guerrilla war, terror tactics, whatever, not at all, and still managed to succeed. So that's just to give an idea of what one person in recent times has been able to accomplish. Also, the Buddha accomplished many things, even in terms of society. During his day, militarism in India was pretty strong. He was born a Kshatriya, which means this noble caste. They were the warriors. And the Indian warriors were pretty powerful. Nobody could stop Alexander the Great, for instance, until he hit India. And he discovered that every city had a formidable army. And it was eventually an Indian arrow that killed him. And nobody could stop him, right? All the way through the Middle East and so on. Nobody could stop him until he reached India. So just to give an idea of the warriors of India. And then Shakyamuni comes along as the warrior's warrior. He was better in martial arts than anybody else. That's how he won his bride, through beating all of his fellow West Pointers who were also wishing to the hand of Yasodhara. Then he achieved his enlightenment and set up a community, invited anybody who wanted to come. The first ones who joined were his fellow West Pointers, because they were interested in whatever their hero accomplished. They were interested in doing that themselves. And he told them, what's the glory

killing corpses. His argument was, all these people are going to die anyway. So what's the big deal about waging war on them? Because they're virtually corpses anyway. So why don't you wage war upon an enemy that kills you and destroys you lifetime after lifetime? Your own negative mind. So there is some real glory in that. And so they took him up on that challenge. And then he managed to get property from local kings where his community could abide without following their own rule. Not the king's rule, not having to pay taxes, just little plots of land, tax-free, abide by their own rule. Local kings didn't have to worry. He was apolitical. Didn't support or reject anybody in particular. Apolitical. And created, unknown to anybody at the time, a social revolution. Because all of these future generals didn't go in the army. They went into the spiritual community. It was the first monastic community in the world. It's interesting that in such monastic communities, there's one island community in Greece. Is it Ararat or Athos? Not Athos. This Greek community of monastics. It's a whole island of monasteries. And I saw this one photograph of this one Greek Orthodox monk calling the other monks to prayer. It was using this piece of wood cut in a certain way, hitting it with another piece of wood. That came from Buddhist monasticism. That didn't exist before Buddhist monasticism. There's a number of examples of how Buddhist monasticism inspired Christian monasticism. So they joined the monastery or the religious community because it was a much more inspiring thing to do with the life. And gradually made pacifists out of all of these warriors. And after about 100 years or so, after the Buddha passed away, one of the examples of this social revolution was this one king who became a great supporter of the religious community. He set up columns throughout his kingdom. His name was King Ashoka. Set up columns around India about what he was doing, praising the teachings of the Buddha. There was one column where he advised his subjects to become vegetarians. He said even he himself was aspiring to be a vegetarian. He wasn't a complete vegetarian yet, he admitted. This is on one of these columns, you know, rather than all these wonderful things. He says, well, I would like to be a vegetarian. We have stopped serving deer on my table. We still eat pheasant. Well, I think it was peacock. We still eat peacock, however. But, and, you know, before his time, India was not known as a vegetarian society so much, but now it's very much known as a vegetarian society. So all of these things happened. And even when Buddhism went to Tibet, the Tibetans were also very warlike. The king of Tibet, Songtsen Gampo, who first invited Buddhists into Tibet, he demanded tribute from the Chinese emperor. The Chinese emperor had to send his daughter to marry him in order to try to pacify this Tibetan king. He placed a pillar in the Bay of Bengal and renamed it the Bay of Tibet. So the Tibetans were also very warlike. They were considered less than human. They were considered cannibals, gorillas, really horrible hordes coming down.
their mountain. And then Buddhism went into there and made Buddhists out of them. The Khans invited the Buddhists to come in, and they adopted Buddhism as their state religion. So it pacified the Mongolian hordes. So it had quite an interesting social impact in whatever culture adopted it. So we have this this power, these individuals like Shakyamuni Buddha, who was just one person, who by giving teachings, and that was basically all he did, was teach, and had this tremendous impact on the country of India, Tibet, China, Mongolia, and so forth, and the teachings are still having an impact on individuals who meet it. So this is just an example about what one person can do when they dedicate their effort. Of course, there's also examples of the negative impact of when the energy is not dedicated in a positive way. So I'm only saying this to give rise to the thought that if I dedicate my own energy, there's nothing that I can't accomplish, and especially when it's dedicated with the full force of my conviction to the very depths of my being, which is where the thought of taking refuge comes from. Now, traditionally, the teaching on taking refuge in the stages of the path to enlightenment follows the teaching on the meditation on the perfect human life and its value, what one can accomplish by it, and the need to do something right away before one loses this life in death. So the last time that I talked here, I talked about the meditation on death as a motivator to be able to overcome the inertia to make use of this tremendous potential that we have and try to actualize it. So the connection between the thought of taking refuge and the meditation on death is that when you die, there's two directions you go from there. Up or down. It means your next life is either going to be a happy life or it's going to be an unhappy life. Everybody wants a happy life. Nobody wants an unhappy life. But whether your life is a happy life or an unhappy life depends upon creating the appropriate causes. According to the teachings of the Buddha, we ourselves are the creator of our own destiny. Nobody else is. There's no omnipotent being who is our creator and determines what we're going to be and what we're going to become. There's nothing like that, according to the teachings of the Buddha. He said that just look at your own life, and what you do with your life is depending upon decisions that you make. And even there are people who are born in very good families, wealthy families, and due to decisions that they make end up poor and miserable. There's people that are born into poor families, miserable families, and then depending upon decisions that they make in their lives, rise up in society, become wealthy and happy and so on. So it's depending upon the decisions that we make that determine what we become. So we are the creators of our destiny. And that everything that we are is a product of previous causes.
things don't arise without cause. There are those jokes about the person who wants to escape a flood and prays to God to save them, and they get on top of the roof of their house and the water level rises, and the National Guard comes by in a boat and says, "Get in, quick, the water level is rising." And the person says, "Oh no, don't worry, I'm okay," praying to God, "You'll save me, won't you?" The boat goes away. After a while, the water level gets higher and higher. A helicopter comes by. "Get in the harness, we'll pull you up." "No, no, don't. Get somebody else. I'm in good hands, don't worry." Helicopter goes away. Then the water level goes above the roof of the house. Person gets swept away. There's an empty canoe that floats by. And the person can grab the canoe but decide, "No, no, I'm in good hands. God will take care of me." And then the person drowns. Is in front of the pearly gates and has a complaint to God. "Why didn't you save me?" And God says, "Well, what am I supposed to do? I send a boat, I send a helicopter, I even send a canoe." So like that. even in traditions that believe in a creator, omnipotent being like that, they still recognize the necessity of individuals having to act, having to do something. So the Buddhist teaching is that, yeah, you have to act and do something, but that's all. It's entirely dependent upon that. It doesn't depend upon somebody else, some other powerful creator being. It's your actions, what you do, that create what you become, your experience. So our next life, whatever we're going to be, is dependent upon our experiences or our actions right now. And it's difficult to know all of the things we need to do to create the kind of life we want to live, because there are many, many aspects to our being. Many, right? There's the kind of body that we have. And there's even whether we have a tall body, a short body, a muscular body, a lean body. There's all these things, the kind of color that our body has. There's so many aspects of just our body. And then with respect to our mind, there's those who have a predisposition towards analytical abilities, a predisposition towards artistic creative abilities. There's, if some people have a predisposition to sleep, others are predisposed to be workaholics. There's all kinds of these characteristics. And then there's those people who are attracted to classical music, and those who are attracted towards Cuban music, and there are those who are attracted to sports, and there are those who are attracted to fantasy novels, and those who are attracted to popular mechanics, and there's, people have all, there's so many things, and each one has its own cause. So, difficult to know that we have all the bases covered for our next life. And yet, when we die, that's the direction we're going to go. Now, if you were going to go to India, Connie's going to go to India. Right, keeping your fingers crossed. And yet, you're probably doing everything that you can to make sure you know exactly where you're going. That's right, still doing the research until the last moment. You pick up... You talk to people, what's the best guidebook for India? And everybody has their guidebooks, Lonely Planet guidebooks or whatever. So you go and get your guidebooks, call up people, go on the web, get all kinds of information so that you know exactly what you're going to do. You even know which airlines to fly. You know exactly what's going to happen when you arrive at the airport.
You get all kinds of information as soon as you go through the doors. Before you go through the doors, cash money, there's a Bank of India. Before you go outside, get some money. When you go outside, there's a whole line of booths of people calling you, telling you they're your best friends. Ignore them all, except for the government-sponsored tour, taxi. Go up to that booth, ignore all the other ones, stand there. Purchase your taxi there. Go outside with your little coupon. Wait in line. They'll come up to you. Go in the taxi. Give him, don't give him it until you get to your destination. Then, prepaid taxi, the government prepaid taxi. You know exactly which hotel you're going to. You've checked them out. You know what they're going to cost and so on. And then you go to the Delhi train station, the New Delhi train station. You go to the tourist section of the New Delhi train station where you can purchase your ticket even in US dollars if you want to. It's the only one in India you can count on. And then you take your train, you know where you're going. When you arrive in Pathankot, run into other Westerners. Rent a taxi. Forget about going by bus. Get in a taxi. It costs you $5 to travel 3 hours by taxi. And so on. You know, there's so many, you got it all figured out. When you arrive in Dharamsala, there's 5 different hotels that you can stay in, you know. Actually, there's 25 hotels. These are the best 5. You know, you've got it all figured out. You know what you're going to do, all these various things. That's just going to Dharamsala. You have to get to someplace else. But anyway, so you get all this information figured out. Why? Because you want to be happy. You don't want to be unhappy. So you figure it all out. And you know exactly how much money you have. You might work a little bit later some days, so you have a little bit more money. So you can take first-class trains instead of second-class trains, like that. So, and you know exactly how to carry your money, a certain amount of cash, stick in your shoe, traveler's checks, some in this pocket, some in that pocket, some hanging from around your neck, some in the money belt, you know, all of these things. All this information that you have because you want to be safe, all of that. So money, you want to have that. What are you going to take into your next life? Can't take any money, can't take any traveler's checks, you won't even have a passport. Can't even go to the U.S. Embassy and say, save me. So, you know, it's entirely dependent upon your accumulation of causes for happiness. And so you need to know how to create the causes for happiness. Also, when you die, the state of mind that you die in is going to determine what sort of things arise in your mind. Like, for example, if you get into a conversation with somebody and you're very worried about something, then what topics are going to come up in your mind? Probably what you're worried about. And maybe this person is not interested at all in whether you should have a root canal or not. But that's what you're going to talk about because that's what's on your mind. Right? So similarly, if you're in a state of deep fear about going into the unknown, if you're in a state of in an angry state of mind because you're being cheated from all the rest of your life due to death and so on, what are the kind of thoughts that are going to come in your mind? Those sorts of thoughts are going to be what's inspired by this general state of mind. And it's those thoughts that are the creators of what you're going to become. So, I was in the paper today, I read this brief thing about Paul Newman. He's 75 years old, and he's saying the main thing on his mind these days is how well he's going to die. That's the main thing on his mind.
right now. How well am I going to die? Am I going to die being cool, as I am in all of my movies, having it really together? Or am I going to be wetting my pants in a state of fear like that, clinging to life, being very uncool? Am I going to die in a peaceful state of mind, or am I going to die in a miserable state of mind? He said, before I didn't think about that kind of thing. But now I think about it. So it's not of course that people only die when they're old. Every time I leave Santa Cruz to come over here, my wife says, drive carefully. She's terrified by Route 17 going over the hill like that. So, you know, we can die at any time. There's no guarantee that any of us will make it to our homes after this talk. So how we die should be very significant to us, because it's that the last thoughts we have in this life are our springboard into the next life. And no matter what sort of seeds you have in your consciousness that you have placed by your virtuous actions of this life, those seeds depend upon the state of mind that you have to ripen, just like good seeds, when you put them in good soil, they ripen into these like tremendous plants. Like some people, when they plant flowers, they just huge blossoms of flowers, and others plant them and they get these little things. It's the same seed, but it depends upon the ground that you put them in. So like that, whatever sort of seeds we have in our mind depends upon our state of mind for their ripening, how they take place, how they ripen. I know of an iguana, you know those lizards? That's very well taken care of, but it's still an iguana. So, you know, the Dalai Lama has a very nice dog, you know, who can actually sit in the lap of the Dalai Lama, hear the Dalai Lama say his prayers and so on. Very nice life, but it's still a dog. You know, so I mean you can try to teach a dog any basic teaching and how to live their life for thousands of years, and even if it could live that long, it wouldn't understand a word. So, you know, you can have very nice cooperative conditions, but you need to, you know, there's something about who you are, basically, that so what we want to at least be human beings in our next life. And then even if you're a human being, you want to be in good conditions. You know, you can be a human being in being born in say, between the border of Kashmir and Pakistan, and that's not so good. You're in a war zone, right? You can be killed at any moment. You grow up having the values of, those are the enemies and I hate their guts because they're over there and I'm over here. And, you know, and it's kind of desolate there, too. You grew up learning how to kill in order to survive, killing snakes, killing wolves, killing jackals, killing human beings. So, or you can be born in a very peaceful area that's affluent and so on, and you have enough free time to actually devote towards higher states of being rather than just mere survival. So, from your own side, you want to become something, and being born into a place that's conducive, that has good values that you will then learn like that. So all of these conditions, how are you going to do it? What's your plan? Is it just going to happen? You know it's not just going to happen. And if you can go to the airport and just sort of flip a coin and go and purchase a ticket on some airlines that just happens to come up by the coin,

go to some destination that just comes up by coin and arrive there. And it may not just happen that you're going to have the most wonderful time of your life. Who knows where you might end up by that method. So it's much more significant what your next life is going to be than just how you're going to spend your summer vacation. So that's where taking refuge really comes into play. The thought of taking refuge is as strong as your concern about what you're going to become, and also your confidence in this, in an object of refuge to provide you with the certainty that you're going to become what you want, that you're going to become something that will satisfy your heartfelt desire. It's dependent upon those two conditions. So somebody who has no fear of the future, they can't really take refuge. The thought of taking refuge is, it's not really there. Somebody who has no confidence in, say, the Buddha, his teachings, the spiritual community, then they also can't take refuge in those three jewels of refuge, because they have no confidence. So there's no sense of entrustment taking place. There's no sense of relief that can arise from the fear of all of the suffering that one could have if one didn't take refuge. So it's important to generate those states of mind as causes for taking refuge. That means you have to think about it. You really have to contemplate. Now, when I first took refuge, it had nothing to do with future lifetimes. It only had to do with what am I going to become in this lifetime? Am I going to make something meaningful out of my life or not? And so I took refuge on that basis. So that's why I give that as an example. Now I'm talking traditional. The traditional taking refuge goes a lot further than that, just this one lifetime. Because the future lifetimes exist, it's very significant, because it's more likely you're going to spend the rest of the time in future life than in this life, because our lives are so fragile. So what are we going to become? Where are we going? Who can help me? So then the three jewels of refuge. You need to develop confidence in the three jewels of refuge as being able to provide you with a safe direction in life. The three jewels are the Buddha, the teachings or Dharma, and the spiritual community, practitioners. So somebody who's a good refuge has to be somebody who doesn't have the same fears that you have. And this is not due to the bliss of ignorance. This is due to being free of the causes of fear. Like, for instance, if you're drowning, somebody who's drowning next to you is not going to help you escape death by drowning. You're going to go down together. You need to have somebody who's out of that danger, and they can help you. So somebody who has such control over their mind, for instance, that they wouldn't have to fear negative states of mind arising in them at the time of death. So what are the negative states of mind, such as clinging attachment, anger and hatred, ignorance, which produces its own fear of the unknown? I've got somebody who's free of that. So when you read the teachings of the Buddha and you find out that this is somebody who actually managed to become free of clinging, attachment, anger, and ignorance. So if I too was free of those disturbing negative thoughts,
I'd have no fear of death. And some of the community of practitioners, like, for instance, Milarepa, in one of his stories, he said, due to the fear of death, I went to the mountains to practice the Dharma. Then I realized the Dharma, and I no longer have any fear of death. So we need to be in a similar situation like that. So here's somebody who can... And what is there to fear of death? Well, the fear of death is not knowing where you're going, what comes after death, being able to let go of the things in this life, to be able to die in a state of peace. That's the fear of death. So somebody who's been able to let go during the life is somebody who also can let go at the last moment of the life, because the last moment of life is still the life. So somebody who's lived their life in a way of completely non-attachment, somebody who's been engaging in a beneficial way of life, of helping other living beings, then that's just the direction they keep going. It doesn't matter where they are, what sort of skin clothes they wear, what sort of body they may have. And one of the reasons why the Bodhisattva is not afraid of cyclic existence. So there are those who are so afraid of rebirth that they find some way of going completely beyond rebirth. And yet these great beings, the Bodhisattvas, they're not frightened by rebirth because they create so many causes for happiness that they're going to be reborn in good circumstances. So even though they're reborn as human beings, and human beings don't have such a great life, by the way. You can compare, you know, the most enjoyable human life, and you can talk to that person when they're on their deathbed and see how they feel about it. It's, you know, it's not so pleasant. So human beings, by virtue of death, sickness, aging, it's not great. It's not perfect. But you can have quite a good human life, and Bodhisattvas, by virtue of continuously working for the sake of other living beings, create the causes for having good human lives. So they're not too worried, and they can endure the difficulties. And by virtue of enduring those difficulties, they can continue to work for other living beings. So like that, you look to see whether they're free of the things that frighten you. And we find that the Buddha was free of those. There's many examples of how he was able to tame his own mind. You check whether or not the Buddha was moved to guide other living beings, what his attitude was towards other living beings. Did he have a compassionate attitude towards others, or was he indifferent towards others? Because if he was indifferent, then it doesn't matter how what his own personal accomplishments were, because he may not share those accomplishments or show you how you can get out of your own dilemmas. So, and we find that he dedicated his life to guiding others. So he wasn't indifferent to the welfare of others. Then you check, who did he guide? Did he have an attitude of impartiality, or was he partial? And you discover that he was impartial, even towards those who didn't like him. For example, there's one miraculous story of the Buddha where he had this cousin called Devadatta. And Devadatta was sort of his nemesis. Devadatta had tremendous jealousy and wanted people to adore him the way they adored his cousin Siddhartha. So at one point Devadatta tried to do something that the Buddha did, and that required eating a great deal of this butter, and he couldn't digest it.
So I got deathly ill, and the disciples of the Buddha, relatives of the Buddha, said, "Your cousin is dying. Can you help him?" And so the Buddha went and said, "Yes, I can help him." And he went over to Devadatta's bed, and he put his hand on his head and said, "If it is true that I have the same affection for Devadatta, who had also tried to kill him on a number of occasions, tried to set up a whole kind of alternative religious community, did everything he could to get rid of Siddhartha," and he said, "if it is true that I have as much affection for Devadatta as I have for my own son, then through the force of that truth, may Devadatta be healed." And then Devadatta's fever broke. He came out of his state of unconsciousness, and the first thing he said, "Get your filthy hands off of my head." Shakyamuni did, and went on his way. But it was just an indication that he was impartial towards other persons, whether they work for him or don't work for him, whether they know of him or ignorant of him, whether they are his enemies or his friends, like that. Completely, it doesn't matter what other persons are doing. And you can check the validity of that when you explore the teachings of the Buddha in terms of how you would become a Buddha. And we find that to become a Buddha, you have to develop altruism. And the foundation of altruism is equanimity. So the basic teaching on becoming a Buddha is developing equanimity, this impartial attitude that has the same attitude towards all beings, not attracted to the friends and having aversion to the enemies and so on, but has the same attitude towards all beings, and then cultivates the attitude of loving kindness, generosity, working for other beings, not because of they being kind to you or whatever, but only because they want to be happy. That's the only reason. They want to be happy, so I'm going to help them to become happy. They're suffering, I can't bear their suffering, so I'm going to help them to become free from it. So having cultivated those inner qualities to the extent that they arise just naturally, spontaneously. So a Buddha just works spontaneously for the sake of other living beings. It doesn't matter who they are. So when you know that, then you have the confidence that this person who is free from the sufferings and the fears that I am burdened by is somebody who works for me, who's going to help me. No matter what I do, this person is going to help me. And the Buddha said at one point to somebody that if you plant a seed, a good seed, in earth that has been properly prepared with nutrient, and you water that seed, and you give it the right amount of light, and so on. And he said to his disciple, if that person prays that the seed doesn't ripen into a plant, will that prayer stop the seed from ripening into a plant? No. It'll ripen into a plant because all of the causes for it to ripen into a plant are there. And the Buddha said, just like that, if you take refuge in the three jewels of refuge sincerely from the bottom of your heart, then even if you wish to go to lower states of existence, you'll have to go to higher states of existence because you've created the causes for it. So by taking... So another aspect of the refuge is that it's something that is... that the Buddha is somebody who is skilled in helping living beings. So, you know, we run into people who, as Lama Yeshe used to say, mean well implies they're a disaster, but they have a good heart. They're trying their best, but they haven't a clue how to do things. So here's this compassionate, impartial person who they themselves are free,
but are they skilled in helping others? And we looked just in the lifetime of the Buddha and seen how he helped different kinds of beings, all kinds of beings. He helped. And there's many examples that we can read about. There's the examples of Angulimala, who was a mass murderer. He killed 999 people, and the Buddha led him out of that state of mind, and he became a saint. There were there was this other one whose main he was incredibly addicted to somebody, and then this person was led out of that addiction. There was another person, this woman who was had incredible bad luck, going from just it was like she was suffering from the curses of that she had made in former lifetimes, like that, and he led her out of her incredible misery. There was many stories. You have to read these stories to get a sense of how he was able to help many different kinds of persons, how he would change rules of the community in order to accommodate different kinds of people and their particular needs. Guiding poor people, wealthy people, people with no power, people with vast power, irreligious people, religious people, people with clairvoyance and so on, people who, you know, you would be think that they would have nothing more that they needed to do, and he would show them how they had had a lot more that they needed to do. There were people who were extremely stupid that he led. There was one person who couldn't memorize two words. And for some reason had a block in their mind. And so this person, who is the brother of somebody who is brilliant, and his brother ended up going on to become the head of this spiritual community, and he was rejected from the spiritual community because he was so stupid. The spiritual community didn't want to have such a infamous stupid person in their community, because then they would have a bad reputation, they wouldn't get support from the local population and so on. So he was rejected. So, you know, it's just like having a fraternity. And you don't want to have... And if there was somebody who on the campus of a large university, and everybody in the university knew that this person was the most stupid person in the country, that fraternity wouldn't welcome this person in their midst, right? So like that, this particular community didn't welcome that person. The Buddha came across and said, "What's the matter with you?" "Oh, they won't accept me, I'm so stupid." "Who won't accept you?" "That community over there, that's my community." "You're welcome." And gave him a job. And his job was lining up the sandals of those who would come into the community at certain rites and rituals. They had to leave their sandals behind. And said, so his job was making sure they were all straight. And the mats that they would sit on, his job was making sure they were all straight. And by serving the community, then he kind of rose up in ranks, and then his job was sweeping, making sure it was not dusty when the community would come together and do rituals together. And by serving the community in that way, he was finally able to memorize some terms. And the Buddha gave him a prayer that when he was sweeping, he was to recite the verse, what was it? "Sweep the dust and clean, sweep the dust, remove the smells. Sweep the dust, remove the smells. Sweep the dust, remove the smells." And that's how he would do it as he was sweeping. And as he discovered while sweeping and reciting that, that he could apply that to even his own mind, removing the dust and the smells of his mind, the disturbing negative thoughts. And while he was sweeping one part of the grounds, he discovered the other side got dirty again, and he'd go over there, and then this side got dirty again, and he was looking at that, and he was thinking that maybe I should do that with my mind too. It would be good to get rid of these
negative thoughts right from the root, instead of always having to clean them, they arise again, clean them, arise again. And eventually, he became a saint. And at one point, he gained this deep insight into reality, and at one point there was a community of practitioners who wanted the Buddha to come to give a Dharma teaching. And the Buddha claimed to be busy, and he sent this one disciple there because he knew that those people would benefit most from that disciple. So he went there. And when these people discovered that that very stupid person was being sent, they couldn't believe it. They thought that maybe the Buddha must be sending this person because he's needs a lesson in humility. He must be becoming uppity. So the Buddha must have sent him to get a lesson in humility. So we'll help the Buddha in giving him a lesson in humility. So they made this very high throne with no steps leading up to it. So that would be the first lesson in humility, that to teach the Dharma, you have to be somebody, you have to know something. So obviously, you shouldn't be sitting on the teaching throne because you don't know anything. And they also invited all the people from the village to hear this, to add to the embarrassment of this person, give him a really good lash of humility. And so this person came, and he suddenly got up on the throne. Nobody was really sure how he got up there, but he got up on the throne and then gave them a discourse in the profound teaching of sweep the dust, clean the smells. And he lectured for 7 days and seven nights continuously. Nobody got tired. Everybody was enthralled and captured by his lecture. People were like becoming saints as he spoke, like becoming enlightened. Light bulbs go off in their minds. And the spiritual community who had those negative thoughts about them were doing prostrations to him to purify the negative karma of underestimating his ability and so on. And so through that teaching, he led many people to the state of liberation. So it was. So he taught many people, and there were great masters like Kashyapa, who was famous for his psychic powers and the like. And he was a teacher of him, who was a leader in his own right, who had disciples in his own right, and he led him. So there were many different disciples that the Buddha led. Bimbisara, who was a king of Magadha, which was the central region, so he's quite a powerful king. He led him onto the spiritual path, helped him to give up his attachment to the kingdom, helped him to even endure a death at the hands of his own son. Then his son, Ajatashastra, the Buddha led him out of his remorse. He became so remorseful later that he was dying, and the ministers became very worried, because if the son passed away, then the kingdom would have no king, and then it was under jeopardy of being taken over by somebody else. So the Buddha led him out of that state of remorse by saying that it was okay to kill your mother and father. And that was... Ashastra said, but the Buddha never says that. He always says you shouldn't kill anything, not even insects. Why did he say that? And then he thought and thought, and he discovered that mother and father here meant delusion and karma, which are the causes of taking rebirth. So that's the mother and father of being reborn in cyclic existence. So then he gave up his sense of remorse and tried to do something more meaningful with his life. And so there were all kinds of examples and like that. So this is somebody who has skill in leading others. And then the actual refuge itself is his teaching. So by relying upon the teaching, one can apply that in your life and actually overcome the disturbing negative thoughts and the suffering consequences of actions motivated by those thoughts. The community
Jewel of Refuge refers to those who are actually practicing.

a doctor who prescribes the appropriate medicine, recognizes what your illness is, and prescribes the appropriate medicine. The Dharma is like the medicine itself, which you have to take. As they say, just reading the label won't help you. You actually have to take the medicine, and like that, just reading the Dharma books isn't enough. You have to actually put it into practice. And then the community of practitioners is like the nurse who assists you. It's like saying, did you remember to take medicine today? Oh no, here's some water. Like that. They help you to take the medicine. And similarly, when you're around people, like for instance, one of the advantages that I have of being around, when I meet Lama Zopa Rinpoche, I'm reminded to practice the Dharma, because he's such a good example of somebody who is thinking all the time how he can become a Buddha, how he can perfect his ability to help other living beings. Lama Yeshe was extremely useful as an example of why one would want to become a Buddha in the first place, because he used to put the emphasis on helping others. He says, you become a Buddha because you're not able to help beings enough as you are, so you explore your potential to be able to help beings even more. You discover that there's the potential of becoming omniscient. There's no natural obstacles to the mind. You can know everything. Thus you can become a perfect guide for other living beings. So that was the whole motive for becoming a Buddha, not becoming a Buddha because to be all I can be, or to be enjoy bliss forever. So that was not the real motive for becoming a Buddha. The Buddha, and so he would clarify that the main thing was serving other living beings. So those, it's very useful coming into contact with these spiritual guides who are part of this community jewel, because they inspire us how to practice, and then they also point out for us how to understand the teachings in a way that can best bring about our own development. And sometimes they give us an added incentive, a little push on the path, because sometimes we don't recognize our own capabilities and shy away from challenges, and they encourage us to take on those challenges. So like that, that's how these three jewels of refuge help. The ultimate Buddha jewel would be the Buddha's mind, and the ultimate nature of the Buddha's mind. The conventional Buddha jewel is the way he manifests. It's said to be the form body, the particular personality, or the way of his body exhibiting or indicating the inner qualities. So there's all kinds of characteristics of the Buddha's body, but as we don't have a Buddha body to look at, you have to have a lot of faith. But there's all kinds of interesting teachings about the Buddha's body in terms of the 32 major marks and the 80 indicative signs. If you imagine the most wonderful beings on the planet, how much merit they had to accumulate to become one of these solitary realizers, one of these arhant shravakas, one of these universal emperors. How much merit, what causes they had to gather to become that. All of those together, it said, is the amount of merit it takes to create one of the 80 signs. Then the amount of merit that it takes to acquire all of the 80 of these signs that you find in a Buddha's body, such as these shiny nails and so on, then is the amount of merit necessary to acquire one of the 32 major marks. The amount of merit that it takes to acquire the first 30 of those marks multiplied by 100 is the amount of merit necessary to create the mark of this hair curl. If you see Buddha statues, there's indicated some spot here. It's not a wisdom.

my, it's a curl. This is like the traditional Buddhist statue, not one of the deities of Tantra. Then the amount of merit necessary to accumulate that times 100 is the amount of merit necessary to create, or the amount of merit or power, spiritual power, to create the Ushanisha, this head bump on the Buddha's body. And I think it's times 1,000 to accumulate that. And one of the Buddha's disciples, who had great psychic power, wanted to measure the head bump. From a distance, it looked about 4 finger widths high. And he tried to measure the height of it, and he couldn't do it. He flew and he flew and he flew past realms of existence, and he could never get to the height, to the top of it. I love these stories. It's just to give a sense. So then, and the amount of merit necessary to create the Ushanisha times 10 to the 14th power is the amount of merit necessary to create the speech of a Buddha. The speech where one answer to a question answers 1,000 questions in 1,000 languages and can be heard from the distance that can't be measured. One other disciple decided to see how far he could go and still hear the Buddha's voice. And he kept going and going and going and going. And he could still hear the Buddha's voice without any PA system like that. So there's all these great stories. But those are the conventional Buddha refuges. And the ultimate Buddha refuge is his mind, the inner qualities, and so on. His compassion, his wisdom, and so on. Ultimate Dharma refuge is the state of mind that you generate that abandons the disturbing negative thoughts, as well as that abandonment. You can refer to it as an abandonment. That person is free of anger. That freedom of anger is an ultimate Dharma refuge. And the insight that enabled you to achieve that freedom from anger is an ultimate Dharma refuge. Conventional Dharma refuge would be the texts, the teachings in book form. The ultimate community refuge are those who actually have insight into reality. Conventional Buddha refuge would be those like monks and nuns who symbolize the people who are dedicated to the practice, like that. Benefits of taking refuge? It's the foundation for all other ordinations. So if you want to take vows, like householder vows, bodhisattva vows, tantric vows, you need to have a mind of taking refuge. If you want to take tantric initiation, you need to have a mind of taking refuge. Without that, you haven't got a basis for these other states of mind. You become an inner being. The definition of a Buddhist is somebody who takes refuge in the three jewels. So that's what a Buddhist is. It's said that you purify great amounts of negative karma. Some ways that people overcome serious illness, when they think of serious illness as caused by negative karma, then if they eliminate negative karma, they might become free of that serious illness. One common way of doing that is by taking refuge. So one accumulates a lot of negative karma in general. One accumulates a lot of spiritual power also, so that there's some added impetus to the spiritual path. One becomes free of the fear of humans and non-humans. There's many stories about that, miraculous stories of people who were... There was one person who, when being carried away by a tiger, remembered Avalokiteshvara and recited the name of Avalokiteshvara. It's like a Christian who would say, "Jesus, help!" like that. And so similarly, the person recited the name of Avalokiteshvara, and actually it was a Tibetan, so he would have said it in Tibetan form, Chenrezi. "Chenrezi, help!" It's being dragged away by a tiger, the tiger let it go. Many stories of those people when they were refugees, when they were clearing the forests in the south of India, chased

0: By a wild elephant, one person remembered the name of, or the mantra, Omane Pemi Hung, and then the elephant didn't follow him, it followed the other guy. And then the other guy became the black stuff between the elephant's toes, like that. So it was things like this. There's many stories like that, many stories. One person who's being chased by a group of soldiers, hid behind a rock, saying mantras. It was not a big rock, hid behind this rock that had an image of Tara in it. The soldiers went by, didn't see him. And many, many, many, many different stories. You have to read these stories to get a sense of it. And so there's a lot of ordinary, just ordinary experiences that people have. There's explanations, but the stories are enough right now because I've run out of time. And it enables you to get what you want. Now, this is not like, I know that there are these people who pray to get cars and stuff like that, and that's the sole kind of, it seems like that's the main aim of their spiritual path. But basically, if you accumulate a lot of merit, then you do have a lot of cause for getting the things that you want. So, as this is a method of getting such things, then of getting merit, then yeah, it's true that you can. It's like a wish-fulfilling gem. You can get the things that you want. But the main thing is that it you get freedom from fear, and you get the development on the spiritual path, which means the continuous cultivation of those inner good qualities. One's wisdom, compassion, loving kindness, patience, concentration, a lot of energy or enthusiasm. And by means of those things, if you have an unrestricted and kind of imperturbable enthusiasm, then you can accomplish anything you want. So by taking refuge, you have that added thing to keep going. To keep going, because you just feel that there's all of these enlightened beings, they're looking out after you, and there's the teachings that are existing that you can find out, well, what should I do if I want to develop, if I have this problem with anger, how shall I overcome it? Volumes of teachings. And then there's people still existing who practice those teachings and overcoming anger, and when they talk about overcoming anger, there's some power to their speech. Just it's not the same as, you know, the Chinese fortune cookies where it says in there, if you overcome anger, you'll be happy. tell me something else. But if you meet somebody who's overcome their anger and they tell you that same thing, it has a deeper impact in you than just, you know, mere words. So that kind of community helps a lot. So it's like that. So basically then the meditation on taking refuge is you think about your fears, then you meditate on the qualities of the three jewels of refuge to see if they've overcome the fears and if they can help. And if the result of your contemplation is yes, they can help, then from the bottom of your heart, you take refuge, which means you rely upon the three jewels of refuge to guide you out of your fears. And sometimes people sustain that state of reliance, which is a mental state. They sustain that state of reliance by reciting some words, like, I take refuge in the Buddha, I take refuge in the Dharma, I take refuge in the Sangha. Sangha is a Sanskrit word for community. And Dharma is the Sanskrit word for the teachings. So some people do it in Sanskrit, some people do it in English, some people do it in Tibetan, some people do it in Thai. You know, whatever the language is, it doesn't matter. And basically the words are to sustain a state of mind that arises when you've reached that conviction that they are a safe object of refuge, that they will help you, guide you, and you're motivated to seek refuge out of a profound understanding of the out of the the need that one is in, due to the threat that one is in. Okay, so that's as much as I have time for today. And people who take refuge, people who've never, there's a ceremony existing for taking refuge. The ceremony is useful to make a strong impact in your mind of taking refuge. Not necessary, though. And you can just imagine the Buddhas in front of you, surrounded by all the practitioners of the past and the present, and say, I need help. I believe you can supply me with that help. Give me help. That's taking refuge. It's just like that. You can do it in the privacy of your own thoughts. And the Buddhas, they're said to be everywhere. Buddhas are everywhere. By reason, they're everywhere because they've eliminated all obstacles to knowledge in order to benefit living beings. When you've eliminated all obstacles to knowledge to benefit sentient beings, it means that you know all objects of knowledge. They know all objects of knowledge simultaneously. So that means that they know you. They know where you are. They know your thoughts. One characteristic of what's known as the enjoyment body of the Buddha is that it's inseparable with the mind of the Buddha. So, and one characteristic of the enjoyment body, there's like physical characteristics. It also, there's a personality involved. And so that person is right there. So even though you can't see that person, that Buddha, they're right there. So it's like the old argument, how many angels are on the head of a pin? How many Buddhas are there here right now? How many Buddhas are there? Well, the Buddha, Shakyamuni, said there's countless Buddhas. So that means that right now there's countless Buddhas right here. Well, how come they're not appearing to me? Would it do any good if they appeared to you? Would you recognize them if they appeared to you? Would they have a beneficial impact if they appeared to you? How should they appear? Should they appear as some glorious being? Wouldn't that cause your old sort of roots to arise of thinking, help me, help me, help me, help me? No, the Buddha doesn't help you by like putting his hands on your head. Now you're free, my dear. They don't do it by transferring their realizations into your mind. They can't do it. They help by teaching, because you have to do the work. We create our own destiny. We've created what we are right now. That's another interesting. If you want to know what you were in your former lifetime, you don't have to go to a palm reader. Just look at what you are right now. Then you can know in your former lifetime whether you were virtuous or not. If you want to know what you're going to be in your future, look at what you're currently doing. Then you know what you're going to become in your future. So basically, you can find out these things by looking in your mind. What you're doing, what you're experiencing. Your experiences are the result of past action. Your future experiences are a result of what you're doing right now. So, and they can help, but they help by teaching, by giving us some way to discriminate between what to do and what to avoid doing. So you can then, you can just imagine these, all these Buddhas, the Bodhisattvas, this community of practitioners there, and thinking, well, I rely on you because you embody the things I want to become. I believe you have the ability to guide me. I believe your teachings are the path that I want to follow to accomplish what I want to accomplish, to become free from the fears that I have. The community, I want your assistance, and so I'm going to you for refuge. Like that. You're the ones that I'm going to rely on. And that's a mind of taking refuge. And people who take refuge take refuge all the time. There's even things like taking refuge three times in the day and three times at night. Well, people who take refuge, it's not as if, well, I've done it three times by day, that's not all, so I'm done for today. It's not like that. You kind of take refuge all the time. By even practicing, it's an act of taking refuge. And there's opportunities to practice all the time. Like even, for instance, if you want to become a Buddha, it depends upon creating the causes of it. And you have to create lots of causes. Like right now, how can I create the causes for a Buddha right now? Well, I'm doing it by trying to teach the Dharma right now. You're doing it by listening to the Dharma right now. But then this is going to stop in a moment. Then what am I going to do? Well, I'm done at Saturday. You know, but I'm not very close to being a Buddha yet, so I have to think of other ways. You know, like how can I drive my car back to Santa Cruz in such a way that I will be creating the causes for being a Buddha? Well, maybe I could drive with courtesy. That might be, and not just courtesy for just limited reasons, but I'm going to be courteous towards others so that I can become courteous like a Buddha is courteous. I mean, a Buddha, what's the perfection of courtesy? How courteous can one be? Well, what's the limit to courtesy? Courtesy is a state of mind. What's the limit? Now, there's no limits to my mind, that limit of courtesy. And you can read books that were written in the Middle Ages. I mean, those knights were really courteous. You know, what's the limit of courtesy? It's incredible how courteous one can become. And that's it. It's a state of mind that you can make grow more and more and more. And maybe, you know, Avalokiteshvara has sort of, he's the Buddha of compassion. I haven't heard of the Buddha of courtesy yet. Aha, there's room. Okay. So we'll leave it at that. And I wish there was more time because I feel I haven't even scratched the surface of the subject of refuge, but we have to move on. And the next subject in this Stages of the Path series is the subject of karma, the actual teaching on how to avoid lower realms and take higher rebirths.
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Tashi Delek, number two, Lamrum Sevi, Geji Gundu Taveto, Pyogi Nangcho Senshi Ye. 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

So nice to see you all again. This is the second of a four-part series on the ethics for the new millennium. And we talked a lot the first time about the basis for an ethics for the new millennium. And that basis was fundamentally that each and every being wants to be happy and to be free from suffering. The relationship between this basic desire and ethics is that ethics involves having to judge between what's right and wrong. So right and wrong are like this and that. They're relative to each other. They're not absolute. And they need to have a context. Right and wrong in relation to what? So His Holiness is suggesting that it's right and wrong with respect to this basic wish to be happy and to be free from suffering. So there's no question of deciding whether I want to be happy or not. That's already there. That's something we're working with fundamentally. It takes no reason, it just arises intuitively. Where the choices come is how are we going to go about doing it? How will I be happy? How will I avoid suffering? And it's with respect to this question that we have to judge right and wrong, those actions or those things that are presented to us as causes for happiness or actions that will bring happiness and actions that will avoid suffering. Like that. His Holiness presents this as a basis for generating ethics because he has found that there is a spiritual kind of vacuum which he is trying to fill. By spirituality, he means cultivating inner qualities, such as loving kindness, patience, generosity,